0: have a fun-filled day. But when she made the announcement the class was almost over, J-Mo raised his hand and asked, "Are we going to learn something today?" He then added, "That's why I came to school, to learn something." His question and comment were not only funny, but profound. I wonder what would happen if we applied that zest for life and knowledge to everything we do. What if we approached each day with a quest to learn and to continue seeking wisdom? Let J-Mo's passion for life inspire us all to learn something new today. Hey, thanks, J-Mo.
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0: Solomon was one of three great kings of Israel. He began well, but like so many before him, he fell into a trap. He sought satisfaction through possessions, becoming one of the richest men who ever lived. His identity was wrapped up in what he owned, and when life was about over, he realized it was not enough. Only God can meet any man's need for satisfaction. 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Today, the 10th message in a series on identity traps. Our focus this time is the Bible character Solomon. Here now is Pastor Philip, along with worship leader Tim Stafford.
1: Well, hey, everybody, and welcome to the Moody Church. We're so grateful that you've joined us for worship today. We're studying through a theme as a church about identity. Where do we find our deepest identity? And today we're going to be looking at Solomon from the Old Testament, the man who had everything and yet had to learn that God alone was his greatest treasure in life, where true happiness comes from. That's a lesson we all need to learn. And so let's pray as we begin and ask the Lord to teach us today. Let's pray. Heavenly Father, we confess that we so often run after all the wrong things in life. We think if we just have enough stuff, we'll be happy, but it never works. You are the treasure we were meant to live for. You are the one in whom we find true happiness and fulfillment. Help us to look to you today. Transform our lives, we pray, by the power of the Holy Spirit. We pray this in Jesus' name. Amen.

0: Welcome back to Identity Traps. We are looking at nine ways we lose ourselves and how Jesus makes us whole. And so far we've explored eight different identity traps. We looked at how Joseph sought significance through people, how Jacob looked for significance through power, how Zacchaeus looked for significance through possessions, and then we moved to security, how Esther looked for security through people, and Gideon looked for security through power, and Naaman looked for security through possessions. And then we've looked now in the last few weeks here at how the Samaritan woman sought satisfaction through people, how Naomi looked for satisfaction through power. And now today we're going to look at the ninth and final identity trap, which is how Solomon aimed for satisfaction through possessions. Satisfaction through possessions. King Solomon was one of the three great kings that ruled over Israel as a united kingdom. The first was King Saul, then followed by King David, and then his son Solomon became the third. After Solomon, the kingdom was divided. We're going to learn a little bit of the backstory behind the civil war that erupted following Solomon's reign. He reigned from the years 970 to 931 BC. And Solomon's story is captured for us largely in the first 12 chapters of a book called 1 Kings. And King Solomon's story is a fascinating one. It's a cautionary tale in many ways, because his story begins fairly well. It seems like everything's going really swimmingly. It's just going along really well. And then all of a sudden, there's a turn, and Solomon kind of goes off the deep end. And we wonder kind of how that happened. We're going to look at that today. And then at the end of Solomon's life, when he kind of looks back on all the mistakes he made, Solomon has some pretty good wisdom, some clarity, some hard-earned lessons of life that he wants to share with us. And, you know, they say it's good to learn from your own mistakes, but it's even better to learn from the mistakes of others, right? And Solomon made some doozies, and so we have a lot we can learn from him. So let's lean in to Solomon's story together. We're going to look at Solomon's ascent, Solomon's demise, and Solomon's wisdom this morning, okay? Solomon's ascent, his demise, and his wisdom. Would you bow your heads? Let's pray, and then we're going to jump in. Heavenly Father, we come to you, and we admit that we're more like Solomon than I think we realize. In our world, in our culture that is obsessed with accumulating wealth and assets and materialism, it's easy to live our lives as if all the stuff we can get is what's going to make our life matter. It's going to give us a sense of identity and purpose, and it's going to make us happy. So, Father, as we discover how frail and foolish that kind of life is this morning, we pray that you would give us a better treasure, a greater sense of wealth and purpose, that you would become our all in all as we look to you. Help us today for Jesus' sake, we pray. Everybody said, amen, amen. All right, Solomon's ascent, Solomon's ascent. Solomon became king, took the throne of Israel when he was just 20 years old. So he's a relatively young fellow. Can you imagine what it must have felt like to be thrust onto the geopolitical stage and have leadership of this importance at such a young age? Think back to when you were 20, right? Would anybody have entrusted an entire government to you at the age of 20? Probably not. And to be the successor of the great King David, oh man, that's a lot of pressure. Those are some big sandals to fill, right? So he was no doubt, Solomon here, he's no doubt intimidated, he's overwhelmed, he's apprehensive about his future. And yet, by all accounts, Solomon began, for the most part, pretty well. We read this summary statement in 1 Kings chapter 3, verse 3. Solomon loved the Lord, walking in the statutes of David his father, only he sacrificed and made offerings at the high places. I just pause for a moment. It's a quick summary statement. Solomon loved the Lord. That's a good statement, right? He walked in the statutes of David, his father. He followed his example. He followed his counsel, the best ways to lead and govern. These are good things. But there's one small problem. Solomon sacrificed and made offerings to the Lord, but he did so on the high places. Instead of the tabernacle, which was the rightful place to worship the Lord God, Solomon went on the mountaintops, and he performed sacrifices there, just like the pagan neighboring kings did. And Solomon is worshiping the right God, but he's doing it in the wrong way, you see. And our narrator wants us to take note of this small compromise. It's a small compromise, but it's a compromise nonetheless. And our narrator says, look, there's a hint of what's coming here. Take note of that. Now, one time when Solomon, early days, when he was newly crowned as king, he was offering one of these sacrifices on the high place called Gibeon. And God showed up to him that night in a dream. We read this in 1 Kings chapter 3, verses 5 down to 14. At Gibeon, the Lord appeared to Solomon in a dream by night. And God said, ask what I shall give you. What do you want most of me, Solomon? Ask away. Ask away. Verse 6. And Solomon said, you have shown great and steadfast love to your servant David, my father, because he walked before you in faithfulness, in righteousness, and in uprightness of heart before you. And you have kept for him this great and steadfast love and have given him a son to sit on his throne to this day. And now, O Lord, my God, you have made your servant king in place of David, my father, although I am but a little child and I don't know how to go out or come in. This is the language of a little baby, like a little toddler. Remember, he's 20 years old. It's a little hyperbole, but he's saying, look, I don't know what I'm doing, right? And your servant, verse 8, and your servant is in the midst of your people whom you have chosen, a great people, too many to be numbered or counted for multitude. Give your servant, therefore, an understanding mind to govern your people, that I may discern between good and evil. For who is able to govern this, your great people? Solomon says, look, I'm a young man, and I've been given this huge responsibility. If I could ask anything of you, God, if you would answer any of my prayers, I'd ask for an understanding mind so I could govern your people well. I want to be a good king that leads these good people into the good life. But I need your help, God. I can't do it on my own. It's a really humble request, isn't it? It's very good. Verse 10. It pleased the Lord that Solomon had asked this. And God said to him, because you have asked this and not asked for yourself long life, or riches, or the life of your enemies, but have asked for yourself understanding to discern what is right. Behold, I now do according to your word. Behold, I give you a wise and discerning mind, so that none like you has ever been before you, and none like you shall ever arise after you. I give you also what you have not asked, both riches and honor, so that no other king shall compare to you all of your days. And if you will walk in my ways, keeping my statutes and my commandments, as your father David walked, then I will lengthen your days. So Solomon here, he knows his limitations, doesn't he? He knows how much he needs God. And he asks for divine wisdom to lead his people into a good and prosperous future. So in the beginning, Solomon looked to the Lord for the good life. Do you see that? Solomon looked to the Lord for the good life. If he was to be a good king with a good reign and lead this good people into a good life, he's going to need his good God to be with him every step of the way. Solomon begins with humble dependence on the good graces of his God. This is where it begins. This is a positive beginning. We read this summary in the next chapter, 1 Kings chapter 4, verses 29 down to 34. And God gave Solomon wisdom and understanding beyond measure, the breadth of mind like the sand of the seashore, so that Solomon's wisdom surpassed all the wisdom of all the people of the east and all the wisdom of Egypt. For he was wiser than all other men, and his fame was in all the surrounding nations. He spoke 3,000 proverbs, and his songs were 1,005. He spoke of trees, from the cedar that is in Lebanon to the hyssop that grows out of the wall. He spoke also of beasts and of birds and of reptiles and of fish. And all the people of all the nations came to hear the wisdom of Solomon, and from all the kings of the earth who had heard of his wisdom. Wow, what a guy! What a guy! Wise beyond years, he's master of all these multiple disciplines, he's famous throughout the world. This is not bad for a young fella, right? Not bad. He's a wonderkind. He's a rising star, a viral sensation in the ancient world. This is Solomon's ascent. Everything's going so well. Now let's look at Solomon's demise. Solomon's demise. Under Solomon's wise leadership, Israel grew in peace and prosperity. And as the treasury's resources started growing, as taxes started to roll in, Solomon began building things for his nation. He began by building a glorious temple for the Lord God, so God would be worshipped in Israel, in Jerusalem. He took 7 years to build this fabulous temple to the Lord. Then he decided he would build a glorious palace for himself. And he spent 13 years building his own palace. Okay, now these are just details, but he took 7 years to build the temple and 13 years to build his own palace, right? They're just facts. But we have to ask, why would Solomon spend almost twice as much time and energy building his own palace when compared to the temple of the Lord? It's a good question, right? Now, chapter 9 of 1 Kings, first 9 verses, this is what we read. As soon as Solomon had finished building the house of the Lord and the king's house and all that Solomon desired to build, he built some other things too, the Lord appeared to Solomon a second time, as he had appeared to him in Gibeon. And the Lord said to him, I have heard your prayer and your plea, which you have made before me. I have consecrated this house that you have built. He's talking about the temple. By putting my name there forever. My eyes and my heart will be there for all time. As for you, if you will walk before me as David your father walked, with integrity of heart and uprightness, doing according to all that I have commanded you, and keeping my statutes and my rules, then I will establish your royal throne over Israel forever, as I promised David your father, saying, you shall not lack a man on the throne of Israel. But, here comes the warning. God sees what's going on in Solomon's heart, even before we do. Here's the warning. But if you turn aside from following me, you or your children, and do not keep my commandments and my statutes that I have set before you, but go and serve other gods and worship them, then I will cut off Israel from the land that I have given them, and the house that I have consecrated for my name, I will cast out of my sight. And Israel will become a proverb and a byword among all peoples. And this house will become a heap of ruins. Everyone passing by will be astonished and will hiss, and they will say, why has the Lord done this to this land and to this house? And they will say, because they abandoned the Lord their God, who brought their fathers out of the land of Egypt and laid hold on to other gods and worshiped them and served them. Therefore, the Lord has brought all this disaster upon them. So God says, look, Solomon, thanks for the house. I appreciate it. It's really quite nice. But what really concerns me right here, right now, at this moment, is your heart. I'm concerned about your heart. Guard your heart, Solomon, because from it springs all of your life. Above all else, guard your heart. Meanwhile, Solomon's wealth and prosperity continue to compound. In 1 Kings chapter 10, we get like a list of assets for Solomon. I'll just read you some excerpts. This is verses 14 to 15, 1 Kings chapter 10. Now, the weight of the gold that came to Solomon in 1 year was 666 talents of gold, besides that which came from the explorers and from the businesses of the merchants and from all the kings of the west and the governors of the land. So the national treasury that is under Solomon's purview is collecting in excess of what would be an equivalent of about $1.5 billion of annual revenue. And that's just one revenue source. He's got other streams of income coming in here, other sources of income. 1 Kings chapter 10, verse 21 to 23, all of King's drinking vessels were of gold. So he drank out of melted down gold bars. That's what he did. Once every 3 years, the fleet of ships of Tarshish used to come bringing gold and silver, ivory, apes, and peacocks. This King Solomon, he excelled over all the kings of the earth in riches and in wisdom. Wow, such wealth, such opulence, such prestige. He had apes and peacocks. What? How many apes do you have? Right? Yes, sir. Good. We got one. All right. But wait, there's more. 1 Kings 10:26, and Solomon gathered together chariots and horsemen. He had 1,400 chariots and 12,000 horsemen, whom he stationed in the chariot cities and with the king in Jerusalem. Wow, Solomon's got it all. For an ancient king, this is quite the list. He's got unprecedented wealth. He's got overflowing coffers, a massive military that's built up, international acclaim. All of his wildest dreams have come true. But Solomon doesn't see the danger in all of this, does he? He doesn't see the danger. See, he'd forgotten something. He'd forgotten what God warned Israel's kings in Deuteronomy chapter 17, verses 14 to 20, written many years before. This is what God said. When you come to the land that the Lord your God is giving you, when you possess it and dwell in it, and then say, I will set a king over me like all the nations that are around me, you may indeed set a king over you, whom the Lord will choose. Only he must not acquire many horses for himself. Well, that's very specific. And he shall not acquire many wives for himself, lest his heart turn away. Nor shall he acquire for himself excessive silver and gold. And when he sits on the throne of his kingdom, he shall write for himself in a book a copy of this law. He shall read in it all the days of his life, that he may learn to fear the Lord his God by keeping all the words and laws and statutes and doing them, that his heart may not be lifted up above his brothers, and that he may not turn aside from the commandment, either to the right hand or to the left, so that he may continue long in his kingdom, he and his children in Israel. Solomon was supposed to make a copy of this very warning. He was supposed to have a book of the law that he read day in, day out, meditated on. He should have been reading this passage. This warning was for him. It's for him. But either he didn't know about it or he didn't care about it. Look at how he just checks off the forbidden list, doesn't he? Many horses, check. Excess silver, check. Excess gold, check. Excess what, many wives? Ooh, now there's an idea. I hadn't done that yet. 1 Kings chapter 11, verses 1 to 3. Now Solomon loved many foreign women, along with the daughter of Pharaoh, Moabite, Ammonite, Edomite, Sidonite, Hittite women, from the nations concerning which the Lord had said to the people of Israel, you shall not enter into marriage with them, neither shall they with you, for surely they will turn away your heart after their gods. Solomon clung to these in love. He had 700 wives who were princesses and 300 concubines, and his wives turned away his heart. Now, in the middle, so he began well, but in the middle, Solomon ran after satisfaction through possessions. You see that? Instead of looking to the Lord for the good life, which is how he began, he's now looking for happiness in all the stuff of life. everything that life can offer. He's gaining the whole world and losing his soul, to quote Jesus. 1 Kings chapter 11, verses 4 down to 13. For when Solomon was old, his wives turned away his heart after other gods. And his heart was not wholly true to the Lord his God, as was the heart of David his father. For Solomon went after Ashereth, the goddess of the Sidonites, and after Milcom, the abomination of the Ammonites. So Solomon did what was evil in the sight of the Lord, and did not wholly follow the Lord, as David his father had done. Then Solomon built a high place for Chemosh, the abomination of Moab, and for Molech, the abomination of the Ammonites, and on the mountain east of Jerusalem. So he did for all his foreign wives who made offerings and sacrifice to their gods. And the Lord was angry with Solomon because his heart had turned away from the Lord, the God of Israel, who had appeared to him twice. And it commanded him concerning this thing that he should not go after other gods. But he did not keep what the Lord commanded. Therefore the Lord said to Solomon, since this has been your practice, and you have not kept my covenant and my statutes that I have commanded you, I will surely tear the kingdom from you and will give it to your servant. Yet for the sake of David your father, I will not do it in your days, but I will tear it out of the hand of your son. However, I will not tear away all the kingdom, but I will give one tribe to your son for the sake of David my servant and for the sake of Jerusalem that I have chosen. It's really quite tragic, isn't it? How did such a smart, wise guy get so terribly wrong? Solomon had asked God for wisdom to govern the people, but he had forgotten to apply that wisdom to the governance of himself. You see, he wanted wisdom to help others. He forgot the wisdom he needed for himself. And everything he built, this wonderful kingdom, is destined now to crumble. So Solomon's ascent, his demise. Now let's talk about his wisdom. The book of Ecclesiastes is written from Solomon's perspective at the end of his life, looking back over the collapse of all of his dreams. Having ascended to the pinnacle of wealth and prosperity and affluence in the ancient world, he now looks back as this thing has crumbled away, and he has a different perspective. The book opens this way, Ecclesiastes chapter 1, verses 1 and 2. The words of the preacher, the son of David, king in Jerusalem. Vanity of vanities, says the preacher. Vanity of vanities, all is vanity. Now, we don't use the word vanity all that much. It is like meaningless. He's jaded. He's cynical. It's all in vain. It's all pointless. Why even go after this stuff? I had it all in life, and now it's just gone. It's a bunch of crock, this life. That's how it starts. Let's keep going. Ecclesiastes 1, verses 12 to 14. I, the preacher, have been king over Israel in Jerusalem, and I applied my heart to seek and search out by wisdom all that is done under heaven. It is an unhappy business that God has given to the children of men to be busy with. I have seen everything that is done under the sun, and behold, it's all vanity, a striving after the wind. You try to build a great life for yourself here. You try to find happiness in this life, in this world. I'm telling you, it doesn't work. You can't find happiness. This is an unhappy business God has put us here to do in this life under the sun. It's pretty jaded, pretty cynical. Listen to Ecclesiastes 2, verses 1 to 11. I said in my heart, come now, I will test you with pleasure. Enjoy yourself. And behold, this also was vanity. I said of laughter, it is mad, and pleasure, what use is it? I searched with my heart how to cheer my body with wine. My heart's still guiding me with wisdom here. Yeah, you tell yourself that. And how to hold on to folly till I might see what was good for the children of man to do under heaven. during the few days of their life. I tried everything, guys. I tried pleasure. I tried laughter. I went to the comedy clubs. I tried amusement. I tried drink, even to the point of foolishness. Yeah, he had a little too much. It looked like fun from the outside. He tried it. Didn't work. Verse 4, I made great works. I built houses and planted vineyards for myself. I made myself gardens and parks and planted in them all kinds of fruit trees. I made myself pools from which to water and the forest of growing trees. I invested in real estate. I built myself a dream home, a castle with lavish grounds and the finest fruit trees. I had pools and water features. It was supposed to be relaxing and give me happiness. Verse 7, I bought male and female servants. I had slaves who were born in my house. I had great possessions and herds and flocks and more than any who had been before me in Jerusalem. I had it all. Verse 8, I gathered for myself silver and gold and the treasure of kings and provinces. I got singers, both men and women, and many concubines, the delight of the sons of men. I had it all. I tried it all, friends. Slaves were waiting on me hand and foot. I had herds and flocks and wealth and riches. I had silver and gold and treasure and investments. I had entertainment and sex. I had everything I could ever want. Everything everybody says will make your life happy. Verse 9, so I became great and surpassed all who were before me in Jerusalem, and all my wisdom remained with me. I was thinking about it. Verse 10, and whatever my eyes desired, I did not keep from them. I kept my heart from no pleasure, for my heart found pleasure in all my toil, and this was my reward for all my toil. Whatever I did, whatever I wanted, I did. Whatever I did was what I wanted. Verse 11, then I considered all that my hands had done and all the toil I had expended in doing it, and behold, it was vanity, a striving after the wind. There was nothing to be gained under the sun. In the end, it was all empty, friends. This is what he's saying. It was like chasing after the wind. Just can't get it. He says, happiness is elusive. As soon as I reached it, it slipped right through my fingers, and it was gone. It vanished. All I wanted was just a little bit of happiness in life. Why was it so elusive? Have you ever noticed how happiness is always one step ahead of you? Have you ever noticed this? It's always one promotion away, one dollar away, one vacation away, one purchase away, one achievement away, one retirement away. And when you finally get to the thing you've been working for and dreaming of, when you finally get it, it's amazing, friends, how quickly the happiness dissipates, isn't it? How it evaporates. Like, you're happy for like 2 weeks. And then you have to start borrowing happiness off of other people being impressed about the thing you're no longer impressed by. Right? And then you quickly move the marker to the next thing. Maybe that one. Maybe the next thing, maybe the next thing, maybe the next thing. And it's an unending chase. C.S. Lewis in Mere Christianity writes this, if I find in myself a desire which no experience in this world can satisfy, the most probable explanation is that I was made for another world. Now at the end of chapter 2, there's something of a breakthrough. This is what is written here. Ecclesiastes 2, 24 to 25. There is nothing better for a person that he should eat and drink and find enjoyment in his toil. This also I saw is from the hand of God. For apart from him, who can eat or who can have enjoyment? Solomon says, look, enjoyment in life is actually a gift of God. Just enjoying the little things, eating, drinking, meaningful work, those things, they're not enjoyable actually in and of themselves, but they are enjoyable as a gift from the good hand of your God. Just like a crayon drawing becomes beautiful when it comes from one of my daughters, because there's a little bit of themselves in the drawing. Just like a meal becomes tasty when mom prepares it because she put a little bit of herself in the meal. The simple gifts that are given us in life, eating, drinking, work, become enjoyable to the extent that we realize that in these very gifts, the giver is giving us a little bit of himself. Enjoyment is found not in the gift itself, but in the communion we have with the giver as we enjoy the good gift. Changes everything. There's nothing wrong with stuff. It's just stuff is a lousy way to build your whole life and identity. Good gifts from God point you to Him, and that's where enjoyment is found. Ecclesiastes 3, verse 11. He, God, has put eternity into men's hearts. Eternity into men's heart. Friends, do you realize God put in you a longing for happiness? God put in you an insatiable desire for pleasure and joy. God placed in you an infinite yearning in this life to point you back to Him like a homing beacon pointing to the Creator. As St. Augustine writes in his confession so many years ago, Thou, God, hast made us for Thyself, and our heart is restless until it finds its rest in Thee. Friends, we hunger for the infinite. We long for the eternal. We yearn for the permanent. Because, Ecclesiastes 3:14, I perceive that whatever God does endures forever. Nothing can be added to it, nor anything taken from it. God has done it so people fear before Him. Friends, everything we make, humans make in this world, is impermanent, it is temporary, it is finite. It will never satisfy your souls. But what God is and what God does endures forever. Which means our hunger for the infinite, our longing for the eternal, our yearning for the permanent is all pointing us to God and God alone. That is why nothing on this earth will ever fully satisfy your soul. Ecclesiastes 5:10, he who loves money will not be satisfied with money, nor he who loves wealth with his income. This also is vanity. Take it from the guy who made $1.5 billion a year. It'll never be enough. John D. Rockefeller famously was asked, how much money does it take to make a man happy? And he said, just one more dollar. Just one more dollar. You see, it's an unending chase. Solomon knew that. Ecclesiastes 6, verses 1 and 2. There is an evil that I have seen under the sun. It lies heavily on mankind. A man to whom God gives wealth, possessions, and honor, so that he lacks nothing of all that he desires, and yet God does not give him the power to enjoy them. What a tragedy to accumulate everything on earth and not be able to find enjoyment in it. This is our world, friends. We're always running after happiness, thinking it's just around the corner, in the next purchase, the next acquisition, the next raise, the next promotion, the next vacation, the next stage of life. It's all a non-ending treadmill, never able to actually enjoy the good gifts of God that are right in front of us. Always looking for the next thing. What a tragedy. Ecclesiastes 6, verse 7, all the toil of man is for his mouth, and yet his appetite is not satisfied. How ironic that our appetites would drive us in life and make us acquire more and more, and yet nothing we feed ourselves with will ever satisfy those appetites. Blaise Pascal, in his Pensées, says, I read this a couple weeks ago, but it's so good, I got to read it again. What else does this craving and this helplessness proclaimed but that there was once in man a true happiness, of which all that remains is the empty print and trace. This he tries in vain to fill with everything around him, though none can help, since this infinite abyss can only be filled with an infinite and immutable object, in other words, by God himself. That's why Solomon ends this way. Ecclesiastes 12, verse 1. Remember also your Creator in the days of your youth, before the evil days come and the years draw near, of which you will say, I have no pleasure in them. I'll tell you what, here's my best advice, Solomon says. Remember your Creator in the days of your youth, so you will avoid the mistakes that I make. I tried to find happiness in all the stuff of life, and it left me jaded and cynical and bitter and unfulfilled. Don't do what I did. Learn from my mistakes. Remember your Creator when you're young, before you go off the beaten path into the weeds. Enjoying God is what it's all about. Look to Him. Look to your Creator. This is how it ends. Ecclesiastes 12, 13, and 14. Here is the end of the matter. All has been heard. Fear God and keep His commandments. Where did Solomon fail? He didn't fear God and keep His commandments, right? He gets to the end of his life. What does he say? I'll tell you what you should do. Fear God and keep His commandments, for this is the whole duty of man. For God will bring every deed into judgment, and every secret thing, whether good or evil, it'll be exposed. Here's the bottom line. Fear God and keep His commandments. It's the whole duty of man. Trust Him, obey Him, enjoy Him. You can't do any better than that in life. Take it from the guy who searched everywhere for happiness. I looked at wealth and leisure and decadence and luxury and pleasure, and it all ended up in misery. None of it made me happy. Friends, one day, Solomon's telling us, we're all going to stand naked before God. And our possessions will do nothing for us. We cannot take them with us. It'll be just us and God. And He'll know everything about us, the good, the bad, the ugly. And in that moment, when everything in life is stripped away, and you stand naked before God, it's just you and Him. If He is not your supreme treasure, if He is not your deep fulfillment, if He is not your joyous longing and your heart's desire, you will have nothing. You'll have nothing. But if in that moment He is your supreme treasure, if He is your deep fulfillment, if He is your joyous longing, if He is your heart's desire, when everything is stripped away, you will still have everything you need, because you will have your God. And you will look upon Him and you will be satisfied. See, in the end, Solomon realized that God alone can satisfy. God alone can satisfy. After all his years of endless searching, it led him back home to the one he was made for all along, to the satisfier of his soul, to this heavenly Father who loves to give good gifts to his children. Psalm 34, verse 8, Solomon realized this is true. Oh, taste and see that the Lord is good. David told him that. He had to learn it the hard way. Psalm 107, verse 9, He satisfies the longing soul, and the hungry soul He fills with good things. Psalm 16, 11, In your presence, O God, there is fullness of joy. At your right hand are pleasures forevermore. Psalm 37, verse 4, Delight yourself in the Lord, and He will give you the desires of your heart. Because when God is the great delight of your soul, God will give you more of Himself. He always says yes to that transaction. Solomon had to let go of all the stuff so that he could finally receive the satisfaction his soul was longing for. He had to let go to receive grace, the presence and goodness of God. He had to let go of his orphan-hearted living, trying to scrounge around to find his own happiness, and let go, open his hands wide to the gracious presence of his God, who would satisfy his soul, his Father, as a beloved child. It changed everything. Jesus said, where your treasure is, there will your heart be also. Where your treasure is, there will your heart be also. Friends, what we love becomes our life. What we love becomes our life. Where is your life hidden? Friends, do you realize that Jesus gave up everything He possessed so that He could come down, lay down His life, to to possess you, bring you to himself forever. And now he asks you to let go of all that you possess in order to grab a hold of the fullness of all that he is. And he will satisfy your deepest longings. He is the one you were made for. He will bring you home and show you who you really are. Amen? Let's bow our heads and pray. Father, if it weren't for you, it would be all vanity, meaningless, a bunch of crock. And yet, because we were made for you, and Jesus has come to make us alive forever in your presence by grace, there is a great fullness of satisfaction and joy awaiting your children. So, Father, we praise you that we live not just these few years on earth, but that we live for eternity and all the joyous satisfaction of a life forever in your presence. Help us not to amass treasures for ourselves on earth, but to amass treasures in heaven, because that's what counts in the end. You are our treasure, our great joy. We long for you. In Jesus' name we pray. Amen.
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5: Ladies and gentlemen, this is Ram Chavez. I'm the musical director of the Veterans Band of Corpus Christi. and we have received a major invitation from the National American GI Forum, the organization that Dr. Hector P. Garcia organized in 1948 right here in Corpus Christi. We have a strong relationship with Dr. Hector, since in the beginning he had much to do with our success in getting organized, in kicking off the band and staying afloat. We have been asked to perform in Las Vegas on August the 3rd through the 6th. 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
7: God is sovereignly causing things to be difficult. He sovereignly allowed them to be good. So we need to be careful when we say, God opened that door. Well, maybe he did, but why did he open the door? Why did he do that? Here we're going to see that God blessed Jonah for the purpose of taking it away so that Jonah would see ultimately his own sinfulness.
8: Thanks for joining us for this weekend edition of Equipping the Saints. Equipping the Saints is a daily radio outreach from Equipping Bible Church in Greer, South Carolina. And our teacher is Greg Lundstedt, pastor of Equipping Bible Church. Now, Greg, today we'll wrap up our time in Jonah. And this book ends with a question, not any resolution, no final chapter, just the Lord talking with Jonah and posing a question to him. It's actually quite unsettling.
9: Well, it's really unsettling because we want to know what happens in the end of this true story. But the Lord doesn't give us that.

brings about the only destruction in the book of Jonah, which is the plant. But this little worm does his job. Verse 7, God appointed a worm when the dawn came. The next day, so Jonah had a nice sleep that night, probably very happy, and it attacked the plant and it withered. The only destruction in the book of Jonah. Sailors saved chapter 1. Jonah's life spared chapter 2. Ninevites spared chapter 3. Chapter 4, worm attacks plant and it dies. This is the plant that Jonah's extremely happy over. But God's not finished here. It gets worse for Jonah. Verse 8. And when it came about, the sun came up that God appointed a scorching east wind, and the sun beat down on Jonah's head. God is sovereignly causing things to be difficult. He sovereignly allowed them to be good. So we need to be careful when we say, God opened that door. Well, maybe he did, but why did he open the door? Why did he do that? Here we're going to see that God blessed Jonah for the purpose of taking it away so that Jonah would see ultimately his own sinfulness. So it came about when the sun came up, God appointed a scorching east wind and the sun beat down on Jonah's head. God has been sovereignly controlling these circumstances for Jonah's discipline all the way through. The storm, the fish, all these things, the plant, the worm, the scorching east wind. Now, a lot of people write a lot of stuff about this, and they say this wind is most likely the sirocco, a wind that causes the temperature in the desert to go up dramatically with a drop of humidity, a constantly hot wind mixed with sand, and that's possible, obviously, but all God says here is it's a scorching east wind, and that just means it's hot. And the text says the sun beat down on Jonah's head. What's the result here? Middle of verse 8. Jonah became faint. He became faint and begged with all his soul to die. Extremely happy the day before. Now he's begging to die again. Here we go. Selfish Jonah again, just like us at times. Things get difficult and he wants to die. Death is better than life. It would be much better not to be around. This is so difficult. Now you may not have said that in those certain words, but maybe you've had those thoughts at times where you've felt like, boy, it's too hard. Those sinful, satanic thoughts based on a wrong view of your circumstances. And he begged with all his soul. Now let me remind you, brothers and sisters, who is causing this discomfort here? It is God. It is the sovereign Lord who giveth and taketh away. He is doing so in the life of Jonah, as I believe we will see, to prepare the way for his word. Jonah has rejected God's word so far concerning his attitude, but God is now making things difficult again for Jonah to prepare the way for him to hear his word, to reveal his sinful attitudes and actions. And folks, if you're serving the Lord God as a believer with the wrong attitudes, expecting things to happen your way rather than what God says in his word, God is going to bring difficult things in your life. He's going to discipline you and I. He's going to humble our hearts to prepare it to hear the word of God concerning our wrong thinking. God uses discomfort to cause us to come to our senses, to prepare us to respond to his truth. Hebrews chapter 12, a quote of a portion of Proverbs chapter 3, which Jonah would have known. Hebrews 12, 4. You have not resisted to the point of shedding blood and you're striving against sin. And you have forgotten, you Hebrews, you've forgotten the exhortation which is addressed to you as sons. Jonah obviously forgot this too. My son, do not regard lightly the discipline of the Lord or faint when you are reproved. Jonah's fainting, right? For those whom the Lord loves, he disciplines. And he scourges every son whom he receives. It is for discipline that you endure. Jonah should have known that. But if you are without the discipline of which all have become partakers, then you are illegitimate children and not sons. Furthermore, we had earthly fathers to discipline us, and we respected them. Shall we not much more rather be subject to the Father of spirits and live? For they disciplined us for a short time as seemed best to them, but he disciplines us for our good, that we might share in his holiness. Jonah's not acting very holy right now. I mean, he's not exhibiting Christ-likeness at all, and God is disciplining him just like he does with us. All discipline for the moment seems not to be joyful but sorrowful, yet those who have been trained by it afterwards

it yields the peaceful fruit of righteousness. And I believe we're going to see, I think it did yield that fruit in the life of Jonah eventually. Jonah had totally forgotten Proverbs 3, which he knew, probably. I'm sure he did as a prophet of Israel. He had forgotten God's word, and he was feigning in the context of discipline. But God was preparing the soil of his heart to stir it up that he might listen to the word of God and be changed. Maybe the Lord God has allowed you to be temporarily blessed, and he has taken it away from you to show you where your heart really lies, to reveal your twisted thinking towards him and towards your circumstances. This is his discipline. And he is preparing your heart to hear, and my heart to hear, the word of God, which confronts those attitudes right on. And I pray that we will listen. Next, we see here that God uses his word again to uncover Jonah's sinful thoughts in verses 9 through 11. And we have the question again, verse 9. Then, right at boom, boom, boom, boom, boom, Jonah's angry again because of the sun, the plant died. Then God said to Jonah, same question, do you have good reason to be angry? Now he says, concerning about or on or over the plant. And he said, I have good reason to be angry, even to death. Jonah's got a bad attitude. Now, I admittedly struggled in my study concerning this phrase, because if you literally translate it, it is doing good angering you because of the plant? It's difficult to understand this phrase. It's an interpretive challenge, as we saw back in verse 4. But I believe clearly it is the doing of good in the context of God's discipline, in the context of God's salvation, that is angering Jonah, because Jonah has a wrong perception of things. I think the same case could be made here as it was in verse 4. God is doing good with this plant, raising it up and allowing it to be destroyed. And Jonah's missing it, at least for now. In the context of his self-centeredness and self-focus, he's angered. Do you have good reason to be angry, Jonah? Is there really any good reason? Jonah's really hot again. And why is he? God raised up a plant, shaded Jonah's head. Jonah possibly saw that as an affirmation of God towards him concerning Nineveh. We need to remember that. Jonah was certainly selfish, but his selfishness was twisted in his theology. He had a wrong view of God, as we've seen, and quite possibly that wrong view, God allowed Jonah to vindicate that within himself, and then he took it away to reveal where Jonah's heart really was. And Jonah got angry again. And brothers and sisters, Jonah is totally circumstance-driven. And his view of his circumstances drives his attitudes and behaviors. And his view is not God's view. And that's why Jonah is all messed up. And that's why we get messed up. God does good, Jonah perceives it as evil. Verse 9, then God said to Jonah, do you have good reason to be angry about the plant? And in this text here, the you in Hebrew is emphatic. Do you, Jonah, you, God is addressing Jonah, have good reason to be angry? What's Jonah's answer to God's word? Another wicked one. Maybe it's your answer. Yeah, I do have good reason. To death. Jonah takes basically God's statement to him, turns it around, and affirms it to himself. Yes, I've got good reason. Even to death. Jonah is at the pinnacle of his disobedience at this point. Yet God is right there disciplining him and confronting him. And he doesn't let Jonah go very far at all. And if you're a true believer, he does not let you go very far. He addresses you right away. He disciplines for your good. Let me remind you what we saw last week, the dangers of anger. The core of anger, as we saw last week, you can get the CD, is that we have a twisted view of God based on our circumstances. And God's solution is to confront us with his truth. Jonah's problem being here, he is analyzing things through his own wisdom rather than through the word of God. Jonah totally misunderstood the nature of God as revealed in his anger towards God because of the salvation of the Ninevites. And now he is totally angry to God because his pet plant has been destroyed and he's getting hot in the desert. Which, don't forget, is his fault. He is out there. God didn't say, Jonah, go out from the city. God said, go to the city and proclaim. And he hadn't even gotten through 3 days, and he's split because he's mad, and now he's suffering. So some of it's his own consequences, but the other certainly is God's discipline. All of it is fashioned that way.
And then at this point, at the end here of the book, we have this lesson towards Jonah explained. God uses his word to reveal Jonah's sinful heart. Verse 10. Then the Lord God said, and again we have the Lord God's word here, right? We have God's word again. You had compassion on a plant which you did not work and which you did not cause to grow, which came up overnight and perished overnight. And should not I have compassion on Nineveh, the great city in which there are more than 120,000 persons who do not know the difference between their right and left hand, as well as many animals? God confronts Jonah, snappy anger. Then the Lord God said right away, Jonah's saying, I have good reason to be angry, even to death. Then God said, simple object lesson, you had compassion on the plant for which you did not work, which you did not cause to grow, which came up overnight and perished overnight. God declares that Jonah had compassion. The first time this particular word is used in the book of Jonah, the word speaks of pity. It speaks of pity, and it's used throughout Scripture to speak of God exhorting his people not to pity those who are disobedient, that God will judge. Don't show pity for them. But God shows pity ultimately. We see here ultimately that Jonah had pity for the plant. He had pity for it. A selfish, self-centered pity. Now I want to clarify, God certainly wants us to have compassion on people who are dying, but in the Old Covenant, they were told to not have pity on those who would go away with false teachers and false prophets, Deuteronomy 13. It's that same word that's used here. Jonah had pity for the plant, and he had no real ties to it. He didn't cause it to grow. He didn't work it out. He didn't pour water on it. He didn't, get the ground ready. He didn't work, he didn't cause to grow, it came up overnight and perished overnight. Do you see it? Jonah, you pitied the plant which you had nothing to do with, except that it brought you blessing. You didn't work, cause it to grow, it came up overnight, perished, you had pity for it. And here's the real lesson. In contrast, Jonah's pity for a worthless plant versus God's pity, same word for people. Verse 11, and should not I have pity on Nineveh, the great city in which there are more than 120,000 persons who do not know the difference between their right and left hand, as well as many animals? Jonah, you pitied a plant that you had nothing to do with except what it had to do with you and your selfishness, Jonah. Should I not have compassion on others, on people? This great city, 120,000 persons who don't know their right and left hand, and there's all sorts of talk about what that means. I think it simply means children who don't know what their right and left is. And therefore, the city was a great city as we see in history, and there was probably more than 500,000 people. And there were a lot of animals too, and God's saying, should not I have pity on them? Here's where Jonah missed it completely. Twisted compassion for the plant compared to God's loving compassion for sinful people. Jonah's compassion was for things that blessed him. Some people serve the Lord only in the context that it blesses them and aligns with their thinking concerning God. And that's what Jonah was doing. And when God called him to go out of that into where he wanted him to be, Jonah got angry. And when God brought about gracious results, Jonah got angry. And God showed him this lesson here. In contrast to his pitiful compassion, through a very extreme example, we see God's loving compassion for sinful people. There are a lot of lessons in this passage. But what is the lesson that God is teaching us here? I think through a very extreme example, God has unveiled Jonah's sinful, selfish compassion, which is so unlike God's. Jonah, your compassion and thinking is totally messed up, and God used his discipline and his word to reveal it. Do you remember chapter 1? Jonah was selfishly willing to let everyone die in the boat. He went under and he was going to go to sleep and let God just take them all. Selfish. He didn't care about the sailors. He had no compassion upon them except a self-pity for himself. See the same thing in chapters 3 and 4, a pitiful self-pity. And folks, if you have focus on yourself rather than others, this is going to be the manifestation of that in your lives too.
Everything you do for God's going to be centered around yourself rather than Christ and others. So what's the message here? Jonah, you are so unlike God. Your compassion is for self, not others. So then we have the end of the book of Jonah. Now this may trouble you because it ends with a poignant question addressing the heart of Jonah. And the question in our hearts is probably, did Jonah repent? Did Jonah actually finally respond to God's discipline and his word? Text doesn't say, but I believe he did. It's my view that Jonah finally got it after this. There's nothing else recorded. I believe this is what God finally did to show him how wicked his thinking was. And I'll share why. 2 Kings chapter 14, 25 says, according to the word of the Lord, the God of Israel, which he spoke through his servant, Jonah. He's not called his servant here, but in 2 Kings he's called his servant. And I shared the first time we looked at the book of Jonah that there is not a very long list in Scripture in which people are called his servant. Now besides Nebuchadnezzar, who was unwittingly God's servant and ultimately brought about wrath, but ultimately came to faith, we see Job, Jacob, Abraham, Moses, Joshua, Caleb, David, Abijah, Elijah, Isaiah, Hezekiah, Zerubbabel, Israel, and Jesus himself called his servant. And here we have Jonah, his servant. I think Jonah did repent. And I think another evidence of his repentance is the book of Jonah itself. It's obviously autobiographical, and it's widely accepted, and I believe that Jonah wrote it himself, and it is a testimony to his repentance because he shares all the bad stuff. And when someone's truly repentant, they say, woe is me. I'm a man of unclean lips. Here's how bad it was. And Jonah, I think, wrote that, and I think he did repent. But the real question is not whether Jonah repented. The real question to us is, have we repented? Some of you are like the sailors on the ship. You're basically good people. You're not living lives of wickedness. You have compassion for other people. They had compassion on Jonah. They served their gods. They were pagans. They did their jobs well. Yet they were one storm away from God's ultimate judgment. And God was gracious to them, and he shared his word to them, and they repented. And they greatly feared the Lord, they believed. Now some of you are like the Ninevites, and your actions demonstrate it. You're wicked. You are adulterous in your actions. You have idols in your heart and life. You don't fear the Lord God, and he is going to judge you. But God's gracious, and he will relent if you repent. He sent his son Jesus Christ to die for your sins. He paid the penalty on the cross for you. And then there's some of us here who are tempted to be like Jonah. We fear the Lord, but yet in some ways we are very much like Jonah. We've been saved, but our view of God is messed up because it's self-centered. It's twisted. It's not from the word of God. It's from our experiences and our circumstances. And if you're a true believer, God is going to do what he did with Jonah. He may need to bring you to the edge of your life in discipline, but he's going to address your attitudes towards the way you serve him. And I believe Jonah did serve him rightly. My servant, Jonah. And then there's some of you here that are not like Jonah. You're faithful. You don't have bad attitudes. You serve the Lord faithfully. You are walking in a manner worthy of the great calling in which you have been called. The book of Jonah is a testament to how easily we can slip. Take heed, you who stand, lest you fall. We can easily start to think this way, and it is a warning to us not to crave evil things such as our will rather than God's. The question is not today whether Jonah repented, but whether we have repented. God's a gracious, compassionate God. It is shown in this book. He saves the Ninevites. He saves the sailors. He deals graciously with Jonah. The only thing that he destroyed was a plant. He's a gracious God. And his word declares that graciousness. For God so loved the world that he gave his only begotten Son,
that whosoever believes in him should not perish, but have eternal life. But God demonstrates his love towards us in that while we were yet sinners, Christ died for us. Joel chapter 2, yet even now declares the Lord, return to me with all your heart, fasting, weeping, mourning, and render your heart, not your garments. Now return to the Lord your God, for he is gracious, compassionate, slow to anger, abounding in loving kindness, and relenting in evil. God's a compassionate God, and he is in the business of making us like his son, compassionate. And he was working on Jonah, and I believe it worked. I pray it works with us too. I pray his discipline and his word, that we yield and allow it to change our hearts to be like Christ.

0: 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And Greg, in your message today, you mentioned that later in the Old Testament, Jonah is referred to as the servant of the Lord. I think that's very interesting that after all Jonah did and didn't do, that he was called one of the servants of the Lord.
1: It is amazing, and I think it is a testimony to the fact that Jonah did learn his lesson, that he did fully repent. And I have one question for you today. Have you learned your lesson? Have you fully repented? For some of you, you need to turn to Christ and repent of your sin and be saved. Now, for those of you who are true believers, the issue is not salvation. The issue is, what is your view of God in the context of your circumstances? Do you see them as coming from the hand of a loving and compassionate God who is using these circumstances to conform you to the image of his Son? Or do you see them like Jonah? He saw them as evil. If this is where you find yourself today, you too, like Jonah, need to repent. You need to turn and renew your mind with his truth, and you will be restored to a right relationship with the living God.
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7: One day, Hilkiah the priest found a dusty old book that would change the direction of the nation. 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How could God's word possibly have been lost in, of all places, the temple? Well, it's not difficult to imagine why the priests ignored the Bible. If they had preached from the scripture in the time of Manasseh, they would have found themselves on a collision course with the culture. So they buried the Bible, and 50 years later a new generation arose that did not know God or his law. 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

0: Every Christian is commissioned to seek the lost and tell them about Jesus. Too often, though, we get preoccupied by our physical needs and our day-to-day routines, and we miss gospel opportunities that are right in front of us. Today on Truth for Life Weekend, we'll hear a wake-up call from Jesus himself. Alistair Begg is teaching from John chapter 4, beginning with verse 27.
1: We're looking for a second time this morning at what proves to be a life-changing encounter between this no-named woman from Samaria and Jesus of Nazareth. It's the intimate awareness of her details shown by Jesus that has caused this woman to be profoundly impacted by Jesus' words. After his statement there in verse 18, her perspective on him shifts dramatically. If your Bible is open, you will see that in verse 9, in the opening gambit, she says, "How can you ask me for a drink? You're a Jew and I'm a Samaritan woman." That was his identity, a Jew. Now in verse 19, she says, "Sir, I can see that you are a prophet." It's going to advance beyond this. She's going to ask the question, I think perhaps this is actually the Messiah, the Christ. And the section of the chapter is going to end with a declaration, surely this man is the Savior of the world. She is able to say that since she understands him to be a prophet, she thinks he can perhaps deal with a question that has been in her mind. We're not going to tackle that question just now. Jesus simply explains to her that if she thinks in geographical or territorial terms, when it comes to worshiping God, she's thinking along the wrong lines. In fact, the time is coming and has now come, he says, when people will worship God in spirit and in truth. To which the lady says in verse 25, "I know that Messiah, that is called Christ, is coming. And when he comes, he will explain everything to us." And then imagine being there to process the response of Jesus. "I am Christ. I am the Messiah speaking to you now," Jesus said. "I am the Messiah speaking to you now." And as she sits, presumably processing that information, verse 27 tells us that the disciples make their return. This is not the return of the Jedi. This is the return of the disciples. They had gone off, as we discovered in verse 8, to pick up food for lunch. It was an important assignment. They took it seriously. They had made the journey, and they had now returned. If we were editing a film, we would be cutting between these various scenes as the narrative progresses, and I'll do that with you, hopefully in a way that helps to settle it in our minds. All we really need to notice in verse 27 is that these disciples, upon their return, were surprised, but at the same time silent. We now cut, and the scene cuts, to the picture of the water jar left behind, and we see the back of the woman as she proceeds into town. She left her water pot, went back into the town, and said to the people, "Come out and see the man who told me everything I've ever done. Who told me everything I have ever done. Who do you think you are? Told you everything you've ever done? Yes, told me everything I've ever done. Me, little messed up me. Little go to the well by yourself, me. Little no-name woman from Samaria, me. Little friendless me. Can this be the Messiah, do you think?" Now look at verse 30. It's dramatic, isn't it? They came out of the town and started to come to Jesus. On the strength of this, on the strength of this particular lady issuing this particular invitation. It's wonderful, really, isn't it? Should be an encouragement to all of us who think we're no good at issuing invitations. Certainly when it comes to explaining to people what has happened to us in terms of our Christian experience. Not all of us, of course, have a story to tell. But some who are here this morning, like this woman, have been picked up and set on the right way. And as a result of that, we have something to say. But we're often very diffident. And it may well be because we think, really, why would anyone want to listen to me? I don't think I should speak, because if I say, why don't you come to the patio, or why don't you come and attend this Bible study with me, or why don't we have coffee and let me tell you about this, the chances are no one will pay any attention to me at all. But listen, when God is at work, you'll be amazed at what happens. I'm sure this lady must have been amazed. Why don't you come out and see the man who told me everything I ever did? And people said, yeah, that's okay, we'll do that. Meanwhile, verse 31, meanwhile, back at the well, the disciples are urging Jesus to eat. You catch that, don't you? Rabbi, eat something. And then this little dialogue that follows borders on the humorous, doesn't it? Jesus said to them, verse 32, I have food to eat that you know nothing about. And the disciples began to look at one another and said, did somebody bring him food when we were away? In other words, they respond literally. They respond physically. Now look at the disclosure, verse 34. The disciples' complete misunderstanding opens up the way for Jesus to teach them this vitally important lesson. My food, said Jesus, is to do the will of him who sent me and to finish his work. Now, this is a theme which runs throughout the Gospel, certainly throughout the Gospel of John. You go back to verse 34 of chapter 4. My food, said Jesus, is to do the will of him who sent me and to finish his work. Now, keep that word finish in mind, because it is the same root that you will find if you read all the way to chapter 19 and you find Jesus upon the cross. And from the cross, remember one of the things he says. It is finished. Not a cry of despair, but a declaration of the fact that he has completed what he set out to do, namely to die in the place of sinners so that those who deserve God's judgment and his wrath may not experience that judgment and wrath, because by grace through faith they have come to believe in the sacrifice of Jesus, who in this moment is explaining to these disciples that food and meat and drink for him was simply to do what his Father had sent him to do. And that becomes the occasion of him saying, and I'd like you to wake up and see the harvest. Your eyes are dull. You need to open your eyes. Isn't that the phrase there in verse 35? I tell you, open your eyes and look at the fields. This is a wake-up call, not just to these fellows on that day, but it is a wake-up call to all who are the followers of the Lord Jesus Christ. Because it is a reminder to us that very easily, like these fellows, we can become preoccupied with what is mundane and miss the overarching mission to which we're called. We can actually get preoccupied with the doing of church and the way everything works and fits together and who's where and why and when, and forget the fact that Jesus is saying to us, I want you to wake up and see the harvest. I want you to open your eyes, not simply when you're in here in order that you might read the Bible, but when you're out of here in order that you might see the people. And what he's saying here is that the seed that is sown, the seed sown in this woman's life, is already bearing fruit in the harvest of the advancing Samaritans. Now this parable of one sowing and another reaping is capable of all kinds of interpretation. Some have said that Jesus is referencing John the Baptist and his preparatory work, and now his disciples are entering into the benefits of reaping what John himself had sown. There are all kinds of legitimate ways, I think, in which we might make application of this, but it's hard not to see ultimately John chapter 12 and verse 24 in Jesus' statement. And for this, you're going to have to turn to it, otherwise it will make no sense at all. John chapter 12 and verse 23. People had come and wanted to see Jesus. Verse 23, on hearing this, Jesus replied, the hour has come for the Son of Man to be glorified. I tell you the truth, unless a grain of wheat falls to the ground and dies, it remains only a single seed. But if it dies, it produces many seeds. Now, Jesus is predicting his death, isn't he? It is only as the seed of the life of the Lord Jesus is sown in death, the death of the cross, that the fruit of eternal life may be reaped by anyone. And in an ultimate sense, it is Jesus who has done the hard work. It is Jesus who has finished the work so that we might enter into the benefits of that for which we did not sow. For we have reaped from his work eternal life. And when that takes hold of our lives, then we will understand that he intends for those who have been so changed to be the agents for change and for reaping in the lives of others. That's why last time we tried to anchor chapter 4 and chapter 3, and I invite you just to turn back one page to chapter 3. To verse 16 all over again. We said it was the most famous verse, probably in John, maybe in the Bible. Look at it again. For God so loved the world that he gave his one and only Son, that whoever believes in him shall not perish but have eternal life. For God did not send his Son into the world to condemn the world, but to save the world through him. Now, there's a sense in which when you go into chapter 4, it's true in chapter 3, but it seems more graphic in chapter 4. Chapter 4, if you like, begins to give us an immediate portrait of what that means in action. What does it mean that God has loved the world? Well, it means that the message of the good news is not restricted to the Jew. It breaks the boundaries of that and bleeds over into the Samaritan world. And indeed, the harvest amongst these Samaritans is the indication, the first indication in John's gospel, of the fact of the inclusive nature of the gospel, of the universal nature of the gospel's appeal, that it is for all men and all women everywhere. God so loved the world that he gave his only Son. And that there is eternal life, as we saw in verse 15 of chapter 3, for all who believe. Now let's just underline this. God is a seeking and a saving God. That gives the lie to the notion that in actual fact, men are seeking for God, and God somehow is hiding from them. No, that's not true. Men and women today may be seeking for peace, they may be seeking for fulfillment, they may be seeking for all kinds of things, but they are not seeking God. But God is seeking them. He is the God who comes to Adam and Eve in the garden and says, "Where are you?" If we were to believe the way it is told to us by anthropologists and sociologists, it is the absolute reverse of that, isn't it? That God is away hiding somewhere, and Adam and Eve are going around the garden going, "Where are you? Where are you? I'm looking for you." No, Adam and Eve are hiding. Look at John chapter 3. What does it say? This is the verdict. 19, light has come into the world, but men love darkness instead of light because their deeds were evil. So you have these two things set side by side. Men and women hiding in the darkness, and the light of the world coming to penetrate that darkness. Here the darkness is represented in the actual experience of this no-named woman at the well. And into the darkness of her life comes the light of Jesus. Which, first of all, is a painful light in that it shows up her dark spots. But it is a purifying light insofar as it shows her condition in order that it might radically change her condition. That's why we said last time that the work of the gospel is not simply to expose our search for satisfaction, but is to expose our need of a savior. And God's great purpose for a world that is rebellious and lost is a purpose of grace and salvation. He seeks out all kinds of people. Religious fellows with a background and an intelligence, as in chapter 3. And disenfranchised women, as in chapter 4. Jesus does not sit at this well as an example to this woman of how she could live her life if she could only sort herself out. He does not stand before her as an example that she may begin to approximate to. What a sorry, hopeless charge that would be. The message of the gospel is that Jesus comes to live within a person so that the pattern that he has established is a pattern that is fulfilled in the power that he provides as we live in the presence that he grants. Saves people from evil and from helplessness. Saving people from the chains that tie us to our past. Providing what is necessary to live as he demands. Well, what's the point? Well, there may be a number of points, but this is the one I want to make. Since God is a seeking and saving God, those who are God's children should be about the business of seeking too. That's why he turns to these fellows and he says, wake up and see the harvest. Open your eyes. I know the standard thing is 4 months, he says, but I'm telling you it's now. It's hard for me not to apply this, however illegitimately. And say some of us are waiting to get serious about this business until we get through this next phase, you know. Well, when I complete my studies, when I sell my company, when I marry my fiancé, when my children are gone, when I graduate, all of these things that we think somehow or another are legitimate excuses allowing us to sidestep the implications of simply doing whatever we do every day to the end that unbelieving people might become the committed followers of Jesus Christ. It's not necessarily that our circumstances are about to be radically altered. Perhaps it is simply that the way in which we engage in what we do is radically changed because of our perspective. Oh, look at all these lonely people. Where do they all come from? Look at all these lonely people. Where do they all belong? That's it, he says. That's what I'm on about. That's what I'm on about. If we're going to take such a commission seriously, then it will mean that we emulate Jesus in this respect. Jesus does not come with a prepackaged formula to Nicodemus or to the woman at the well, or indeed to anyone. He gets everybody ultimately to the same place, but he is masterful in the way he reaches his destination. He doesn't use prepackaged language, and he doesn't have some kind of standard shtick that he always uses as his introduction. He starts with this lady where she is. Where's this lady? This lady has got a thing about relationships, and this lady's probably got a thing about sex. This lady is a contemporary lady. She's been looking for love in all the wrong places. She's had 5 husbands. We don't know the details. She has a live-in lover. Jesus treats her with courtesy, with respect, with dignity, but he does not sidestep the issue. Go call your husband and come back. I don't have a husband. Good. Now we're going to talk about what we really need to talk about. If you and I are going to take seriously the commission, then we're going to have to be prepared to talk to people about the areas that are represented in their lives, relationships, sex, whatever it might be. And to tread the narrow path between the idolization of sex and the denigration of sex, neither of which is biblical. But to recognize that there isn't a magazine in the checkout that doesn't sell something on the basis of human sexuality. To recognize that there's hardly a day passes whereby all of the imagery that is confronting us vis-a-vis advertising is directly related to all of these things. And we live in that world. How are you going to handle this kind of woman?
2: Well, I can't believe that you've had 5 husbands. I mean, that's absolutely disgraceful. I can't, goodness gracious, 1 is bad enough. I'd hate to think what 5 would be like. And I would think after you've had 5, what do you got another guy in the house for? Goodness gracious.
1: What are we to do with the fellow who by his choices has taken himself completely outside the bonds of God's pattern and plan? He says he's very pleased, but he isn't. Are we brave enough to exhibit love rather than hostility or to retreat in fear? You see, we can learn from Jesus' love. There is no love like the love of Jesus. There's no love like Jesus' love. Father, your love is a faithful love expressed in Jesus. And we can learn from Jesus' language, can't we? No tribal language, no pious language, no technical language, not a bunch of jargon laid on the lady. Nothing that is disdainful, nothing that is embattled, none of that at all. I don't know, but I would imagine this lady was on a quest for freedom. Looking for freedom, looking for authenticity, actually maybe trying to find what it meant, find out what it meant for her to be her. And in that respect, she's a very contemporary woman. And these are our friends and these are our neighbors. And to them we go with the good news that only in Christ is there true freedom to be found without being enslaved. And only ultimately in Jesus is there a kind of acceptance and community that will allow you to be who you really are under God while living in the discovery of His plan for your purity. And that was the woman's discovery, and with that we end. I ended by putting down my Bible, and I just sat for a moment or two, and I said to myself, I wonder if this woman ever made it to Jerusalem on the day that the sun turned dark. I wonder if this woman ever snuggled in with the rest of the brave women around the cross. It's pure conjecture on my part. But if she did, and she looked up to the cross with the women there, she would have been present to hear the end of the story, if you like. She would have heard Jesus say, "Tetelestai," it is finished. And she might have said to herself, when I told him all the sins I'd ever done, and he said, "I've got you covered," maybe this is what he meant. Can it possibly be, she would have said, that this Jesus is hanging there in shame so that I might stand here in glory? Because that's the gospel. He takes what he doesn't deserve, our sins, so that he might grant what we don't deserve, salvation, forgiveness, freedom, hope. And it all starts with, "Can I have a drink of water, please?" And advances profoundly with this statement, "Come and see a man who told me everything I ever did."
0: 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It's called Union with Christ, The Blessings of Being in Him. In this book, Sinclair explores the phrase, "in Christ." What does it mean to enjoy union with Jesus? By looking at key passages in the New Testament, Sinclair helps us understand how this new identity should reshape every aspect of our lives as believers. 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I'm Bob Lapine. Thanks for taking time out of your weekend to study the Bible with us. When something bad happens, do you assume it's always punishment for sin? Next weekend, we'll learn how God sometimes uses these predicaments to display His work and glory. I hope you can join us. The Bible teaching of Alistair Begg is furnished by Truth for Life, where the learning is for living.
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4: 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Think about that. One of the last acts of kindness that he would receive before the nails and the thorns and the spit and the spear of the cross. And he defended her. To her critics, he said, leave her alone. She has done what she could. Knowing the cross was coming in just a few days, he said, she's anointed my body for burial beforehand. I don't know if she understood that, but Jesus sure did. In fact, he goes on to say, she has done a beautiful thing for me. They saw it as a waste. Jesus saw it as beautiful.
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10: We are so close to the big birthday, the 250th celebration of the Declaration of Independence. Hi, this is Dave Zanotti. Let's talk about it today on the public square. So what do you do on the 4th of July? There's probably 360 million plans out there, as there are that many Americans. A bunch of us are coming together at the American Mission Center in Valley City, Ohio. 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You can find information about that at thepublicsquare.com. It's going to be a wonderful afternoon. And we're going to dedicate a tribute and much more to the Declaration of Independence. In fact, we're going to build a building. Yeah, we're going to dedicate a place called Declaration Hall to put up a tribute from our lives this century that hopefully will still be here as a tribute 250 years from now. Now, only God can make that happen, if it be his will. But we want to set forth a testimony that on the 4th of July, the 250th year of our republic, a group of people came together, pledging their lives, their fortune, and their sacred honors to keep that declaration alive. There's lots of ways to do that. But I would encourage you to, in your heart, to revisit that first commitment. We pledge to each other our lives, our fortunes, and our sacred honors for the truth of the Declaration. We think it's a worthy sacrifice. So that's what we're doing. What are you doing? And if you can only do one thing, just one thing, you can't travel, you can't give, you can't, would you say a prayer for America on the 4th of July? May this be the day in 250 years where more people prayed for our country than ever before. I'm Dave Zanotti on the Public Square. Thanks for listening.

In order for us to have God's truth marching on in us and through us, we have to know His truth. In John 14:6, Jesus says, "I am the way and the truth and the life. No one comes to the Father except through me." So first and foremost, we must have a personal and vibrant relationship with Jesus Christ. And John 8:32 records Jesus as saying, "If you continue in my word, you are truly my disciples. Then you will know the truth, and the truth will set you free." Knowing God's word is of utmost importance. 2 Timothy 2:15 says, "Do your best to present yourself to God as one approved, a worker who does not need to be ashamed and who correctly handles the word of truth." I remember learning this verse in the King James Version, which says, "Study to show yourself approved." It is our responsibility to read His word and study it, to seek understanding of His word, to listen to reputable preachers who present the truth of God's word and help us apply it to our lives.

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4: All this week, we've looked at a very important, enduring truth that comes to us from the Apostle Peter's first letter. It's this: in view of God's mercy and grace in saving us, we're to obey God's word and become more and more like Jesus Christ. Peter gave us four ways to practice this principle. First, we're to be sober-minded, standing firm in our faith. Second, we're to reflect God's holiness. Third, we're to be motivated to live holy lives by the way God will evaluate our lives at the judgment seat of Christ. But there's another dynamic that should take place in our lives because of our salvation. We're to grow in our love for one another within the body of Christ. Listen to what Peter wrote.
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4: Here Peter used two Greek words for love. The first is implied in the word Philadelphia, which is translated brotherly love. This is love that involves feelings. But the second word Peter used is agape, or to love one another constantly because we have been born again. This is love that always does what is right, regardless of our feelings. And furthermore, in all of our relationships with one another, we're to love one another with pure hearts, never allowing our feelings to lead us into sin.
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8: Welcome to Focus on the Family's weekend broadcast. We hope the following program will challenge you and encourage you in your faith journey.
9: It took me 4.5 years to get out of debt. That's, you know, it took time. It wasn't just going to happen instantly, and it may take time for couples to get into a better place financially. Be patient. Put honoring the Lord first. Put loving each other well second. Put making a difference in the world third, and start to orient your finances that way. It may not change radically overnight, but eventually you'll be on a very, very good path.
8: Well, that's Matt Bell, and he joins us today on Focus on the Family with Jim Daly. We're going to be exploring some healthy habits for your marriage with regard to finances. Thanks for joining us. I'm John Fuller.
10: You know, John, money can be a really touchy subject within marriage and within families.
8: Mm-hmm.
10: It's probably, you know, it ranks right up there, number one, two, or three in the areas of marriage that couples really struggle with. So it's a very important topic. We come to this probably every couple of months. We try to do a program to help people with their finances. Let me rattle off some stats. Did you know about 40% of couples don't know their spouse's salary?
8: Oh.
10: Another one, 28% of couples admit to hiding significant purchases or debt from their spouse. And I remember a story where a couple got married in their 20s. The woman had accumulated $250,000 of school debt.
8: Oof.
10: For a French literature degree.
8: Oof.
10: And wow, I mean, and had not disclosed it to her fiance and then husband. And that would be a rude awakening.
8: Mm.
10: There are practical biblical approaches to money. And I think the main point is simply good to be reminded of how we should manage that money.
8: Mm-hmm. Yeah, and it's great to have Matt Bell back with us. He's been here before. Our listeners really resonate with his insights. He's a personal finance writer and speaker, and he's the managing editor at Sound Mind Investing, and he and his wife Jude have 3 young adult children. Today we're going to be talking about a brand new book that he's written called Starting Strong, Discovering the Good That Money Can Do Through Your Marriage.
10: Matt, welcome back to Focus on the Family. Good to have you.
9: Thanks so much, Jim and John. It's a pleasure to be here.
10: You know, one of the most

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2: Hi, my name is Bianca, and I'm a real estate buyer. There's three things that I think stand out to me about Michelle, and one of those things would be her integrity. Michelle holds a lot of integrity with her business, and she wants to make sure that her clients are treated with respect and that they are able to trust her. She helps you to feel safe and secure and comfortable, and she handles your information, your personal confidential information, with the utmost respect. And that to me says a lot, knowing that your information is private and that she respects that about her clients. Another thing about Michelle, I believe, is that she is dependable. She's somebody that you can trust, rely on. She's available when you need her. She's gonna work as hard as she can for her clients. And it's really not about the money for Michelle, it's about her work. She takes a lot of pride in her work, and she's gonna do the best job she can for you, no matter what it costs, no matter what it takes. So you can really depend on Michelle to get the job done, not only quickly, but with care. She cares about her clients. And another thing about Michelle is she's very adaptable. Her ability to connect with her customers, regardless of what background they're from, where they live, where they wanna live, their income status, she's able to adapt and connect with her clients on a personal level and on a professional level. So it makes it easy for her clients to feel comfortable during the process, which I think is really important. You want it to be something that's fun, stress-free, and comfortable, and Michelle's able to do that for us. I recommend Michelle as a realtor because she will get the job done. She will do it with care. She will do it with passion, and she will make sure that it's done timely. She will be available for all your needs, and she's somebody that you can trust.
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4: I want to tell you how a five-year-old inspired me with just one question. But before I do, I'm wondering if any of you remember your first day of school. For many of us, it was a long time ago, but the smell of Elmer's glue still sticks in my memory. What about the size of our first pencils? They had the circumference of a giant redwood tree. You know, my generation didn't have superhero backpacks, but we did have super awesome lunch boxes. Another thing I remember about my first day of school is that the teachers took us to the playground and all of the first graders had a race. Our teachers really just wanted us to enjoy our first day of school. My good friend Larry Pate and his wife Vicky have five grandchildren. Their grandson Jameson, or J-Mo as they call him, is full of questions. Now, J-Mo was thrilled when his first day of school finally arrived. He'd been anticipating that day for a long time. His teacher let the children have a fun-filled day. But when she made the announcement the class was almost over, J-Mo raised his hand and asked, "Are we going to learn something today?" He then added, "That's why I came to school, to learn something." His question and comment were not only funny, but profound. I wonder what would happen if we applied that zest for life and knowledge to everything we do. What if we approached each day with a quest to learn and to continue seeking wisdom? Let J-Mo's passion for life inspire us all to learn something new today. Hey, thanks, J-Mo.
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0: Solomon was one of three great kings of Israel. He began well, but like so many before him, he fell into a trap. He sought satisfaction through possessions, becoming one of the richest men who ever lived. His identity was wrapped up in what he owned, and when life was about over, he realized it was not enough. Only God can meet any man's need for satisfaction. Stay with us. 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Today, the 10th message in a series on identity traps. Our focus this time is the Bible character Solomon. Here now is Pastor Philip, along with worship leader Tim Stafford.
1: Well, hey, everybody, and welcome to the Moody Church. We're so grateful that you've joined us for worship today. We're studying through a theme as a church about identity. Where do we find our deepest identity? And today we're going to be looking at Solomon from the Old Testament, the man who had everything and yet had to learn that God alone was his greatest treasure in life, where true happiness comes from. That's a lesson we all need to learn. And so let's pray as we begin and ask the Lord to teach us today. Let's pray. Heavenly Father, we confess that we so often run after all the wrong things in life. We think if we just have enough stuff, we'll be happy, but it never works. You are the treasure we were meant to live for. You are the one in whom we find true happiness and fulfillment. Help us to look to you today. Transform our lives, we pray, by the power of the Holy Spirit. We pray this in Jesus' name. Amen.

Welcome back to Identity Traps. We are looking at nine ways we lose ourselves and how Jesus makes us whole. And so far we've explored eight different identity traps. We looked at how Joseph sought significance through people, how Jacob looked for significance through power, how Zacchaeus looked for significance through possessions, and then we moved to security, how Esther looked for security through people, and Gideon looked for security through power, and Naaman looked for security through possessions. And then we've looked now in the last few weeks here at how the Samaritan woman sought satisfaction through people, how Naomi looked for satisfaction through power, and now today we're going to look at the ninth and final identity trap, which is how Solomon aimed for satisfaction through possessions. Satisfaction through possessions. King Solomon was one of the three great kings that ruled over Israel as a united kingdom. The first was King Saul, then followed by King David, and then his son Solomon became the third. After Solomon, the kingdom was divided. We're going to learn a little bit of the backstory behind the civil war that erupted following Solomon's reign. He reigned from the years 970 to 931 BC. And Solomon's story is captured for us largely in the first 12 chapters of a book called 1 Kings. And King Solomon's story is a fascinating one. It's a cautionary tale in many ways because his story begins fairly well. It seems like everything's going really swimmingly. It's just going along really well. And then all of a sudden, there's a turn and Solomon kind of goes off the deep end. And we wonder kind of how that happened. We're going to look at that today. And then at the end of Solomon's life, when he kind of looks back on all the mistakes he made, Solomon has some pretty good wisdom, some clarity, some hard-earned lessons of life that he wants to share with us. And, you know, they say it's good to learn from your own mistakes, but it's even better to learn from the mistakes of others, right? And Solomon made some doozies, and so we have a lot we can learn from him. So let's lean in to Solomon's story together. We're going to look at Solomon's ascent, Solomon's demise, and Solomon's wisdom this morning, okay? Solomon's ascent, his demise, and his wisdom. Would you bow your heads? Let's pray, and then we're going to jump in. Heavenly Father, we come to you. And we admit that we're more like Solomon than I think we realize. In our world, in our culture that is obsessed with accumulating wealth and assets and materialism, it's easy to live our lives as if all the stuff we can get is what's going to make our life matter. It's going to give us a sense of identity and purpose, and it's going to make us happy. So, Father, as we discover how frail and foolish that kind of life is this morning, we pray that you would give us a better treasure, a greater sense of wealth and purpose, that you would become our all in all as we look to you. Help us today for Jesus' sake, we pray. Everybody said, amen, amen. All right, Solomon's ascent, Solomon's ascent. Solomon became king, took the throne of Israel when he was just 20 years old. So he's a relatively young fellow. Can you imagine what it must have felt like to be thrust onto the geopolitical stage and have leadership of this importance at such a young age? Think back to when you were 20, right? Would anybody have entrusted an entire government to you at the age of 20? Probably not. And to be the successor of the great King David, oh man, that's a lot of pressure. Those are some big sandals to fill, right? So he was no doubt, Solomon here, he's no doubt intimidated, he's overwhelmed, he's apprehensive about his future. And yet, by all accounts, Solomon began, for the most part, pretty well. We read this summary statement in 1 Kings chapter 3, verse 3. Solomon loved the Lord, walking in the statutes of David his father, only he sacrificed and made offerings at the high places.
I just pause for a moment. It's a quick summary statement. Solomon loved the Lord. That's a good statement, right? He walked in the statutes of David, his father. He followed his example. He followed his counsel, the best ways to lead and govern. These are good things. But there's one small problem. Solomon sacrificed and made offerings to the Lord, but he did so on the high places. Instead of the tabernacle, which was the rightful place to worship the Lord God, Solomon went on the mountaintops, and he performed sacrifices there, just like the pagan neighboring kings did. And Solomon is worshiping the right God, but he's doing it in the wrong way, you see. And our narrator wants us to take note of this small compromise. It's a small compromise, but it's a compromise nonetheless. And our narrator says, look, there's a hint of what's coming here. Take note of that. Now, one time when Solomon, early days, when he was newly crowned as king, he was offering one of these sacrifices on the high place called Gibeon. And God showed up to him that night in a dream. We read this in 1 Kings chapter 3, verses 5 down to 14. At Gibeon, the Lord appeared to Solomon in a dream by night. And God said, ask what I shall give you. What do you want most of me, Solomon? Ask away. Ask away. Verse 6. And Solomon said, you have shown great and steadfast love to your servant David, my father, because he walked before you in faithfulness, in righteousness, and in uprightness of heart before you. And you have kept for him this great and steadfast love and have given him a son to sit on his throne to this day. And now, O Lord, my God, you have made your servant king in place of David, my father. Although I am but a little child and I don't know how to go out or come in. This is the language of like a little baby, like a little toddler. Remember, he's 20 years old. It's a little hyperbole, but he's saying, look, I don't know what I'm doing, right? And your servant, verse 8, and your servant is in the midst of your people whom you have chosen, a great people, too many to be numbered or counted for multitude. Give your servant, therefore, an understanding mind to govern your people, that I may discern between good and evil. For who is able to govern this, your great people? Solomon says, look, I'm a young man, and I've been given this huge responsibility. If I could ask anything of you, God, if you would answer any of my prayers, I'd ask for an understanding mind so I could govern your people well. I want to be a good king that leads these good people into the good life. But I need your help, God. I can't do it on my own. It's a really humble request, isn't it? It's very good. Verse 10. It pleased the Lord that Solomon had asked this. And God said to him, because you have asked this and not asked for yourself long life, or riches, or the life of your enemies, but have asked for yourself understanding to discern what is right. Behold, I now do according to your word. Behold, I give you a wise and discerning mind, so that none like you has ever been before you, and none like you shall ever arise after you. I give you also what you have not asked, both riches and honor, so that no other king shall compare to you all of your days. And if you will walk in my ways, keeping my statutes and my commandments, as your father David walked, then I will lengthen your days. So Solomon here, he knows his limitations, doesn't he? He knows how much he needs God. And he asks for divine wisdom to lead his people into a good and prosperous future. So in the beginning, Solomon looked to the Lord for the good life. Do you see that? Solomon looked to the Lord for the good life. If he was to be a good king with a good reign and lead this good people into a good life, he's going to need his good God to be with him every step of the way. Solomon begins with humble dependence on the good graces of his God. This is where it begins. This is a positive beginning. We read this summary in the next chapter, 1 Kings chapter 4, verses 29 down to 34. And God gave Solomon wisdom and understanding beyond measure, the breadth of mind like the sand of the seashore, so that Solomon's wisdom surpassed all the wisdom of all the people of the east and all the wisdom of Egypt.
for he was wiser than all other men, and his fame was in all the surrounding nations. He spoke 3,000 proverbs, and his songs were 1,005. He spoke of trees, from the cedar that is in Lebanon to the hyssop that grows out of the wall. He spoke also of beasts and of birds and of reptiles and of fish. And all the people of all the nations came to hear the wisdom of Solomon, and from all the kings of the earth who had heard of his wisdom. Wow, what a guy! What a guy! Wise beyond years, he's master of all these multiple disciplines, he's famous throughout the world. This is not bad for a young fella, right? Not bad. He's a wunderkind. He's a rising star, a viral sensation in the ancient world. This is Solomon's ascent. Everything's going so well. Now let's look at Solomon's demise. Solomon's demise. Under Solomon's wise leadership, Israel grew in peace and prosperity. And as the treasury's resources started growing, as taxes started to roll in, Solomon began building things for his nation. He began by building a glorious temple for the Lord God, so God would be worshipped in Israel, in Jerusalem. He took 7 years to build this fabulous temple to the Lord. Then he decided he would build a glorious palace for himself. And he spent 13 years building his own palace. Okay, now these are just details, but he took 7 years to build the temple and 13 years to build his own palace, right? They're just facts. But we have to ask, why would Solomon spend almost twice as much time and energy building his own palace when compared to the temple of the Lord? It's a good question, right? Now, chapter 9 of 1 Kings, first 9 verses, this is what we read. As soon as Solomon had finished building the house of the Lord and the king's house and all that Solomon desired to build, he built some other things too, the Lord appeared to Solomon a second time, as he had appeared to him in Gibeon. And the Lord said to him, I have heard your prayer and your plea, which you have made before me. I have consecrated this house that you have built. He's talking about the temple. By putting my name there forever. My eyes and my heart will be there for all time. As for you, if you will walk before me as David your father walked, with integrity of heart and uprightness, doing according to all that I have commanded you, and keeping my statutes and my rules, then I will establish your royal throne over Israel forever, as I promised David your father, saying, you shall not lack a man on the throne of Israel. But, here comes the warning. God sees what's going on in Solomon's heart, even before we do. Here's the warning. But if you turn aside from following me, you or your children, and do not keep my commandments and my statutes that I have set before you, but go and serve other gods and worship them, then I will cut off Israel from the land that I have given them, and the house that I have consecrated for my name, I will cast out of my sight. And Israel will become a proverb and a byword among all peoples. And this house will become a heap of ruins. Everyone passing by will be astonished and will hiss, and they will say, why has the Lord done this to this land and to this house? And they will say, because they abandoned the Lord their God, who brought their fathers out of the land of Egypt and laid hold on to other gods and worshiped them and served them. Therefore, the Lord has brought all this disaster upon them. So God says, look, Solomon, thanks for the house. I appreciate it. It's really quite nice. But what really concerns me right here, right now, at this moment, is your heart. I'm concerned about your heart. Guard your heart, Solomon, because from it springs all of your life. Above all else, guard your heart. Meanwhile, Solomon's wealth and prosperity continue to compound. In 1 Kings chapter 10, we get like a list of assets for Solomon. I'll just read you some excerpts. This is verses 14 to 15, 1 Kings chapter 10.
Now, the weight of the gold that came to Solomon in 1 year was 666 talents of gold, besides that which came from the explorers and from the businesses of the merchants and from all the kings of the west and the governors of the land. So the national treasury that is under Solomon's purview is collecting in excess of what would be an equivalent of about $1.5 billion of annual revenue. And that's just one revenue source. He's got other streams of income coming in here, other sources of income. 1 Kings chapter 10, verse 21 to 23, all of King's drinking vessels were of gold. So he drank out of melted down gold bars. That's what he did. Once every 3 years, the fleet of ships of Tarshish used to come bringing gold and silver, ivory, apes, and peacocks. This King Solomon, he excelled over all the kings of the earth in riches and in wisdom. Wow, such wealth, such opulence, such prestige. He had apes and peacocks. What? How many apes do you have? Right? Yes, sir. Good. We got one. All right. But wait, there's more. 1 Kings 10, 26. And Solomon gathered together chariots and horsemen. He had 1,400 chariots and 12,000 horsemen whom he stationed in the chariot cities and with the king in Jerusalem. Wow, Solomon's got it all. For an ancient king, this is quite the list. He's got unprecedented wealth. He's got overflowing coffers, a massive military that's built up, international acclaim. All of his wildest dreams have come true. But Solomon doesn't see the danger in all of this, does he? He doesn't see the danger. See, he'd forgotten something. He'd forgotten what God warned Israel's kings in Deuteronomy chapter 17, verses 14 to 20, written many years before. This is what God said. When you come to the land that the Lord your God is giving you, when you possess it and dwell in it, and then say, I will set a king over me, like all the nations that are around me, you may indeed set a king over you, whom the Lord will choose. Only he must not acquire many horses for himself. Well, that's very specific. And he shall not acquire many wives for himself, lest his heart turn away. Nor shall he acquire for himself excessive silver and gold. And when he sits on the throne of his kingdom, he shall write for himself in a book a copy of this law. He shall read in it all the days of his life, that he may learn to fear the Lord his God by keeping all the words and laws and statutes and doing them, that his heart may not be lifted up above his brothers, and that he may not turn aside from the commandment, either to the right hand or to the left, so that he may continue long in his kingdom, he and his children in Israel. Solomon was supposed to make a copy of this very warning. He was supposed to have a book of the law that he read day in, day out, meditated on. He should have been reading this passage. This warning was for him. It was for him. But either he didn't know about it or he didn't care about it. Look at how he just checks off the forbidden list, doesn't he? Many horses, check. Excess silver, check. Excess gold, check. Excess what? Many wives. Ooh, now there's an idea. I haven't done that yet. 1 Kings chapter 11, verses 1 to 3. Now Solomon loved many foreign women, along with the daughter of Pharaoh, Moabite, Ammonite, Edomite, Sidonite, Hittite women, from the nations concerning which the Lord had said to the people of Israel, you shall not enter into marriage with them, neither shall they with you, for surely they will turn away your heart after their gods. Solomon clung to these in love. He had 700 wives who were princesses and 300 concubines, and his wives turned away his heart. Now, in the middle, so he began well, but in the middle, Solomon ran after satisfaction through possessions. You see that? Instead of looking to the Lord for the good life, which is how he began, he's now looking for happiness in all the stuff of life.
everything that life can offer. He's gaining the whole world and losing his soul, to quote Jesus. 1 Kings chapter 11, verses 4 down to 13. For when Solomon was old, his wives turned away his heart after other gods. And his heart was not wholly true to the Lord his God, as was the heart of David his father. For Solomon went after Ashereth, the goddess of the Sidonites, and after Milcom, the abomination of the Ammonites. So Solomon did what was evil in the sight of the Lord, and did not wholly follow the Lord, as David his father had done. Then Solomon built a high place for Chemosh, the abomination of Moab, and for Molech, the abomination of the Ammonites, and on the mountain east of Jerusalem. So he did for all his foreign wives who made offerings and sacrifice to their gods. And the Lord was angry with Solomon because his heart had turned away from the Lord, the God of Israel, who had appeared to him twice. And it commanded him concerning this thing that he should not go after other gods. But he did not keep what the Lord commanded. Therefore the Lord said to Solomon, since this has been your practice, and you have not kept my covenant and my statutes that I have commanded you, I will surely tear the kingdom from you and will give it to your servant. Yet for the sake of David your father, I will not do it in your days, but I will tear it out of the hand of your son. However, I will not tear away all the kingdom, but I will give one tribe to your son for the sake of David my servant and for the sake of Jerusalem that I have chosen. It's really quite tragic, isn't it? How did such a smart, wise guy get so terribly wrong? Solomon had asked God for wisdom to govern the people, but he had forgotten to apply that wisdom to the governance of himself. You see, he wanted wisdom to help others. He forgot the wisdom he needed for himself. And everything he built, this wonderful kingdom, is destined now to crumble. So Solomon's ascent, his demise. Now let's talk about his wisdom. His wisdom. The book of Ecclesiastes is written from Solomon's perspective at the end of his life, looking back over the collapse of

0: all of his dreams. Having ascended to the pinnacle of wealth and prosperity and affluence in the ancient world, he now looks back as this thing is crumbled away, and he has a different perspective. The book opens this way, Ecclesiastes chapter 1, verses 1 and 2. The words of the preacher, the son of David, king in Jerusalem. Vanity of vanities, says the preacher. Vanity of vanities, all is vanity. Now, we don't use the word vanity all that much. It is like meaningless. He's jaded. He's cynical. It's all in vain. It's all pointless. Why even go after this stuff? Look, I had it all in life, and now it's just gone. It's a bunch of crock, this life. That's how it starts. Let's keep going. Ecclesiastes 1, verses 12 to 14. I, the preacher, have been king over Israel in Jerusalem, and I applied my heart to seek and search out by wisdom all that is done under heaven. It is an unhappy business that God has given to the children of men to be busy with. I have seen everything that is done under the sun, and behold, it's all vanity, a striving after the wind. You try to build a great life for yourself here. You try to find happiness in this life, in this world. I'm telling you, it doesn't work. You can't find happiness. This is an unhappy business God has put us here to do in this life under the sun. It's pretty jaded, pretty cynical. Listen to Ecclesiastes 2, verses 1 to 11. I said in my heart, come now, I will test you with pleasure. Enjoy yourself. And behold, this also was vanity. I said of laughter, it is mad, and pleasure, what use is it? I searched with my heart how to cheer my body with wine. My heart's still guiding me with wisdom here. Yeah, you tell yourself that. And how to hold on to folly till I might see what was good for the children of man to do under heaven during the few days of their life. I tried everything, guys. I tried pleasure. I tried laughter. I went to the comedy clubs. I tried amusement. I tried drink, even to the point of foolishness. Yeah, he had a little too much. It looked like fun from the outside. He tried it. Didn't work. Verse 4, I made great works. I built houses and planted vineyards for myself. I made myself gardens and parks and planted in them all kinds of fruit trees. I made myself pools from which to water and the forest of growing trees. I invested in real estate. I built myself a dream home, a castle with lavish grounds and the finest fruit trees. I had pools and water features. It was supposed to be relaxing and give me happiness. Verse 7, I bought male and female servants. I had slaves who were born in my house. I had great possessions and herds and flocks and more than any who had been before me in Jerusalem. I had it all. Verse 8, I gathered for myself silver and gold and the treasure of kings and provinces. I got singers, both men and women, and many concubines, the delight of the sons of men. I had it all. I tried it all, friends. Slaves were waiting on me hand and foot. I had herds and flocks and wealth and riches. I had silver and gold and treasure and investments. I had entertainment and sex. I had everything I could ever want. Everything everybody says will make your life happy. Verse 9, so I became great and surpassed all who were before me in Jerusalem, and all my wisdom remained with me. I was thinking about it. Verse 10, and whatever my eyes desired, I did not keep from them. I kept my heart from no pleasure, for my heart found pleasure in all my toil, and this was my reward for all my toil. Whatever I did, whatever I wanted, I did. Whatever I did was what I wanted. Verse 11, then I considered all that my hands had done and all the toil I had expended in doing it, and behold, it was vanity, a striving after the wind. There was nothing to be gained under the sun. In the end, it was all empty, friends. This is what he's saying. It was like chasing after the wind. Just can't get it. He says, happiness is elusive. As soon as I reached it, it slipped right through my fingers. And it was gone. It vanished. All I wanted was just a little bit of happiness in life. Why was it so elusive? Have you ever noticed how happiness is always one step ahead of you? Have you ever noticed this? It's always one promotion away, one dollar away, one vacation away, one purchase away, one achievement away, one retirement away. And when you finally get to the thing you've been working for and dreaming of, when you finally get it, it's amazing, friends, how quickly the happiness dissipates, isn't it? How it evaporates. Like, you're happy for like 2 weeks. And then you have to start borrowing happiness off of other people being impressed about the thing you're no longer impressed by. Right? And then you quickly move the marker to the next thing. Maybe that one. Maybe the next thing. Maybe the next thing. Maybe the next thing. And it's an unending chase. C.S. Lewis in Mere Christianity writes this: if I find in myself a desire which no experience in this world can satisfy, the most probable explanation is that I was made for another world. Now, at the end of chapter 2, there's something of a breakthrough. This is what is written here. Ecclesiastes 2, 24 to 25. There is nothing better for a person that he should eat and drink and find enjoyment in his toil. This also I saw is from the hand of God, for apart from him, who can eat or who can have enjoyment? Solomon says, look, enjoyment in life is actually a gift of God. Just enjoying the little things, eating, drinking, meaningful work, those things, they're not enjoyable actually in and of themselves, but they are enjoyable as a gift from the good hand of your God. Just like a crayon drawing becomes beautiful when it comes from one of my daughters, because there's a little bit of themselves in the drawing. Just like a meal becomes tasty when mom prepares it, because she put a little bit of herself in the meal. The simple gifts that are given us in life, eating, drinking, work, become enjoyable to the extent that we realize that in these very gifts, the giver is giving us a little bit of himself. Enjoyment is found not in the gift itself, but in the communion we have with the giver as we enjoy the good gift. Changes everything. There's nothing wrong with stuff. It's just stuff is a lousy way to build your whole life and identity. Good gifts from God point you to him, and that's where enjoyment is found. Ecclesiastes 3, verse 11. He, God, has put eternity into men's hearts. Eternity into men's heart. Friends, do you realize God put in you a longing for happiness? God put in you an insatiable desire for pleasure and joy. God placed in you an infinite yearning in this life to point you back to him like a homing beacon pointing to the Creator. As St. Augustine writes in his confession so many years ago, thou, God, hast made us for thyself, and our heart is restless until it finds its rest in thee. Friends, we hunger for the infinite. We long for the eternal. We yearn for the permanent. Because, Ecclesiastes 3:14, I perceive that whatever God does endures forever. Nothing can be added to it, nor anything taken from it. God has done it, so people fear before him. Friends, everything we make, humans make in this world, is impermanent, it is temporary, it is finite. It will never satisfy your souls. But what God is and what God does endures forever. Which means our hunger for the infinite, our longing for the eternal, our yearning for the permanent is all pointing us to God and God alone. That is why nothing on this earth will ever fully satisfy your soul. Ecclesiastes 5:10. He who loves money will not be satisfied with money, nor he who loves wealth with his income. This also is vanity. Take it from the guy who made $1.5 billion a year. It'll never be enough. John D. Rockefeller famously was asked, how much money does it take to make a man happy? And he said, just one more dollar. Just one more dollar. You see, it's an unending chase. Solomon knew that. Ecclesiastes 6, verses 1 and 2. There is an evil that I have seen under the sun. It lies heavily on mankind. A man to whom God gives wealth, possessions, and honor, so that he lacks nothing of all that he desires, and yet God does not give him the power to enjoy them. What a tragedy to accumulate everything on earth and not be able to find enjoyment in it. This is our world, friends. We're always running after happiness, thinking it's just around the corner, in the next purchase, the next acquisition, the next raise, the next promotion, the next vacation, the next stage of life. It's all a non-ending treadmill, never able to actually enjoy the good gifts of God that are right in front of us. Always looking for the next thing. What a tragedy. Ecclesiastes 6, verse 7, all the toil of man is for his mouth, and yet his appetite is not satisfied. How ironic that our appetites would drive us in life and make us acquire more and more, and yet nothing we feed ourselves with will ever satisfy those appetites. Blaise Pascal, in his Pensées, says, I read this a couple of weeks ago, but it's so good, I got to read it again. What else does this craving and this helplessness proclaim but that there was once in man a true happiness, of which all that remains is the empty print and trace. This he tries in vain to fill with everything around him, though none can help, since this infinite abyss can only be filled with an infinite and immutable object, in other words, by God himself. That's why Solomon ends this way. Ecclesiastes 12, verse 1. Remember also your Creator in the days of your youth, before the evil days come and the years draw near, of which you will say, I have no pleasure in them. I'll tell you what, here's my best advice, Solomon says. Remember your Creator in the days of your youth, so you will avoid the mistakes that I make. I tried to find happiness in all the stuff of life, and it left me jaded and cynical and bitter and unfulfilled. Don't do what I did. Learn from my mistakes. Remember your Creator when you're young, before you go off the beaten path into the weeds. Enjoying God is what it's all about. Look to Him. Look to your Creator. This is how it ends. Ecclesiastes 12, 13, and 14. Here is the end of the matter. All has been heard. Fear God and keep His commandments. Where did Solomon fail? He didn't fear God and keep his commandments, right? He gets to the end of his life. What does he say? I'll tell you what you should do. Fear God and keep his commandments, for this is the whole duty of man. For God will bring every deed into judgment and every secret thing, whether good or evil, it'll be exposed. Here's the bottom line. Fear God and keep his commandments. It's the whole duty of man. Trust him, obey him, enjoy him. You can't do any better than that in life. Take it from the guy who searched everywhere for happiness. I looked at wealth and leisure and decadence and luxury and pleasure, and it all ended up in misery. None of it made me happy. Friends, one day, Solomon's telling us, we're all going to stand naked before God. And our possessions will do nothing for us. We cannot take them with us. It'll be just us and God. And He'll know everything about us, the good, the bad, the ugly. And in that moment, when everything in life is stripped away, and you stand naked before God, it's just you and Him, if He is not your supreme treasure, if He is not your deep fulfillment, if He is not your joyous longing and your heart's desire, you will have nothing. You'll have nothing. But if in that moment He is your supreme treasure, if He is your deep fulfillment, if He is your joyous longing, if He is your heart's desire, when everything is stripped away, you will still have everything you need because you will have your God. And you will look upon him and you will be satisfied. See, in the end, Solomon realized that God alone can satisfy. God alone can satisfy. After all his years of endless searching, it led him back home to the one he was made for all along, to the satisfier of his soul, to this heavenly Father who loves to give good gifts to his children. Psalm 34, verse 8, Solomon realized this is true. Oh, taste and see that the Lord is good. David told him that. He had to learn it the hard way. Psalm 107, verse 9, he satisfies the longing soul and the hungry soul he fills with good things. Psalm 16, 11, in your presence, O God, there's fullness of joy. At your right hand are pleasures forevermore. Psalm 37, verse 4, delight yourself in the Lord, and he will give you the desires of your heart. Because when God is the great delight of your soul, God will give you more of himself. He always says yes to that transaction. Solomon had to let go of all the stuff so that he could finally receive the satisfaction his soul was longing for. He had to let go to receive grace, the presence and goodness of God. He had to let go of his orphan-hearted living, trying to scrounge around to find his own happiness, and let go, open his hands wide to the gracious presence of his God who would satisfy his soul, his Father as a beloved child. It changed everything. Jesus said, where your treasure is, there will your heart be also. Where your treasure is, there will your heart be also. Friends, what we love becomes our life. What we love becomes our life. Where is your life hidden? Friends, do you realize that Jesus gave up everything he possessed so that he could come down, lay down his life to possess you, bring you to himself forever? And now he asks you to let go of all that you possess in order to grab a hold of the fullness of all that he is. And he will satisfy your deepest longings. He is the one you were made for. He will bring you home and show you who you really are. Amen? Amen. Let's bow our heads and pray. Father, if it weren't for you, it would be all vanity, meaningless, a bunch of crock. And yet, because we were made for you, and Jesus has come to make us alive forever in your presence by grace, there is a great fullness of satisfaction and joy awaiting your children. So, Father, we praise you that we live not just these few years on earth, but that we live for eternity and all the joyous satisfaction of a life forever in your presence. Help us not to amass treasures for ourselves on earth, but to amass treasures in heaven, because that's what counts in the end. You are our treasure, our great joy. We long for you. In Jesus' name we pray. Amen.
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0: 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I'm the Executive Director of PAC, People Assisting Animal Control. 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
5: 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We're Venture Church, 3401 South Alameda, and we are under Pastor Gloria and David Fajardo. 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We just want to get Christian-based curriculum out there so that they can get excited about learning about Jesus and learning to read and do math and all the wonderful things. 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
6: Ladies and gentlemen, this is Ram Chavez. I'm the musical director of the Veterans Band of Corpus Christi, and we have received a major invitation from the National American GI Forum, the organization that Dr. Hector P. Garcia organized in 1948 right here in Corpus Christi. 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
11: Dr. Erwin Lutzer is back for another powerful discussion about prayer, why we pray, how God uses prayer to transform us, and how we can learn to align our will with His. Today on Focus on the Family with Jim Daly, we're going deeper on the subject. I'm John Fuller.
12: John, we're going to address one of the hardest areas of the Christian life, and that's when we turn to the Lord in prayer, and it doesn't get answered. It doesn't get answered the way we expect. We feel silent or alienated from the Lord. That is okay to feel that way, but what we do with that is critical before the Lord. It's our attitude. And man, we covered so much great territory last time with Dr. Lutzer. Mm-hmm. It was good stuff.
11: It really was.
12: And you know, one of the things in our journey together in this life is how do we go deeper into relationship with Christ? And I'm excited because I think day two will be power-packed again with how our attitude needs to reside within God's heart and hands, and then what are we learning in that process to mm-hmm. be deeper in Him.
11: Yeah, be sure to go back and listen to that previous episode with Dr. Lutzer. It's easiest to find on our app, and you can download that, or you can go online or catch it on YouTube. Now, Dr. Lutzer is pastor emeritus of the Moody Church in Chicago. He served there as senior pastor for 36 years, and he's got three radio programs in the U.S. and internationally. He's online. He's a busy guy. He's written over 70 books, and we're so pleased to have him back to talk about this one, Why Doesn't God Answer My Prayers? A Biblical Guide to God's Hidden Purposes.
12: Dr. Lutzer, welcome back. What a great day we had yesterday.
10: Jim, the reason I'm so excited is because I think that people who have given up on God and given up on prayer are going to be encouraged to go to God with greater faith and greater understanding that His hidden purposes, though they are indeed hidden from us, are fully known by Him, and that even in unanswered prayer, there are tremendous issues that God is dealing with that is hidden from our sight.
12: Yeah, and it, again, is so good. So many lessons out of our discussion last time. You know, one of the biggest struggles that we can have is not an answer in our prayers, it's silence. You know, we don't hear from God, or seemingly we don't hear from God when we've petitioned Him for whatever it might be, some pain that we have. I guess Paul experienced that. You know, he had the thorn in the flesh, and at some point,

0: up on Job since you mentioned that. Here's the remarkable thing that you have to understand. Job did not know the first two chapters of his book.
1: Right.
0: He didn't know that God and Satan had had this dialogue and that he was going to be tested. If he had known that, he'd have been able to endure this trial much better. All that he knows is, for no apparent reason, he has 10 dead children on the hilltop. His wife is very skeptical, as we all know. Job's wife is oftentimes highlighted. And Job does not understand any of that. He doesn't know that the whole world is going to hear about his faith later on through the Bible. Mm-hmm. All that is hidden from him. All that he knows is this. And since we're speaking theology here, he doesn't say, the Lord gave and the devil took away. He saw the sovereignty of God behind his experience, and he said, the Lord gave and the Lord took away. Blessed be the name of the Lord. And he said that without any explanations as to what God was doing. That is real faith.
1: Yeah. Erwin, let me ask for that person that is suffering right now, and they've given their prayers over to God. And they are interpreting it as, I may not be important to him. I don't feel he sees me. I mean, that's one of the greatest desperations in humanity, not being seen. And then for those that have faith in God, if you translate it, unlike Job, if you translate it to, he doesn't care about me, he doesn't see me in my affliction, it's exactly opposite of what Scripture is telling us. But speak to the heart of that for that suffering person.
0: I want to emphasize the fact that the Apostle Paul, since you mentioned him at the beginning, the Apostle Paul goes to God because he has a thorn in the flesh, from Satan, by the way. That's interesting. And three times he entreats the Lord and says, please take it away. Twice the Lord says, nothing. The third time he says, no, but I'll give you grace. And to the person who is suffering there, who has asked God for specific healing, as the Apostle Paul did, we don't know exactly what his thorn was, for the person who's suffering there, could I give you that word of encouragement? Cleave to God's grace. We do not have God's understanding, but we do have the assurance of grace and the fact that Jesus said that all things are known, and he even said to his disciples, don't worry about tomorrow because today has enough trouble. And what he's saying is the God who takes care of the birds is the God who is going to take care of you. And he says, are you not of much more value than many sparrows? So my dear friend, bring your doubts to God, but at the same time know this, that God is on your side. He is there for you, and he's going to give you grace to endure. And grace is like a pillow upon which a weary traveler can lay his head. You don't have to understand in order to believe.
1: Dr. Lutzer, I often have this thought of the disappointed Christian. I mean, if you were to take your last breath in that moment of angst, God hasn't answered your prayer, and you're disappointed. And let's just, that assumption that, whoop, in the next second, you're right in front of the Lord. You're done with this life. It just happened. And you're carrying that into that conversation with God. Man, I don't want to be there. I would much rather be all the examples that you've given. You know, the Lord giveth and the Lord taketh away. Blessed be the name of the Lord. That's how I would want to enter into heaven with my attitude. I feel like that's a discipline of having, you know, thinking, not in fear, this isn't a fearful thought, but I'm going to face the Lord. Each one of us is going to face the Lord. Wouldn't you much rather face him with an attitude of gratitude as opposed to, I've got 10 questions for you, Lord?
0: Yeah, and whether or not those questions will be relevant once you die, that's a question we don't have an answer to.
1: Right.
0: But I want to say this, Jim, to the person who is dying with doubts, even though they are true believers, we are not promised an easy journey. We are only promised a safe landing. So when you arrive in heaven, you will

0: arrive there with the knowledge that you were bought by Christ, you belong to Him, and you're going to be with Him forever. Because we as human beings oftentimes, I mean, if you were before a firing squad, it might not be a happy experience where you say, oh Lord, I'm so glad for this. It may be very difficult, it is fearful, but as a believer, you will arrive at your destination, and Jesus is going to be there for you, even as He was for Stephen, who was stoned.
1: Yeah.
0: And that's a very interesting insight into eternity. Stephen is stoned. He looks up into heaven. Jesus is standing. The only time in the New Testament when Jesus is standing, He's always seated at the right hand of God. And Jesus is saying, Stephen, these stones are going to hurt. You're going to go through a lot of suffering, but I just want you to know that when you die, I'm going to be here for you.
2: Yeah. I that's exactly the point I was trying to make. But you got to contemplate this because it's big. Are you capable of going down like Stephen?
0: Well,
2: attitudinally, maybe not being stoned and the roughness of that, but even, man, even in our attitude to be able to go down with Your will be done, Lord.
0: And yeah, into Thy hands I commit my spirit.
2: Yeah.
0: That phrase was on the lips of most people, most martyrs who died for the faith.
2: Yeah.
0: Imitating Jesus, whose last words on the cross were, Father, into Thy hands I commit my spirit. And that would be the ideal attitude with which we should die.
2: You know, an interesting story that I've come across, I was out visiting a donor who builds 911 rescue boats in the Seattle area, and a wonderful man, and he asked me to come down and just spend a day with him at the factory and watch how they do it. And I'm always, it's like how it's made.
1: Mm-hmm.
2: And he said, I don't know if Joe's here today, but Joe's got a pretty interesting testimony you're going to need to hear. So I'm thinking the whole time. So we're almost three quarters of the way through the day, and here comes this man running at me, and I'm thinking, this must be Joe. And Joe runs up, and he was on the assembly line in some capacity. But he came up to me and said, hey, I'm Joe. I love Focus on the Family, Mr. Daly. Thanks for being here today. And I said, Joe, I've heard you've got quite a testimony. He goes, yeah, I got a diagnosis of cancer. But cancer, who cares? We're all going to go down. I don't care how we go. I was like, okay, that's an interesting statement. I said, what happened? And he said, well, I had stage 4 cancer. And that night, I'm already in the hospital getting a chemo treatment. And he said, the brightest light. When everybody left the room, the brightest light appeared at the end of my bed, and it was so pure, pure love. It felt like I was going to pop. And he went through that story, and that wasn't even the most relevant part. He just said, I don't care what gets me. Something's going to get all of us. I can't wait to be tapped in to that source of love once again.
1: Hmm.
2: Wow.
0: Yes, Jim, you know, the statistics on death are very impressive. And I remember sitting with a man who would die 40 days later. He said to me, if I could sign something to get out of this, I would. But he said, and he was 64 years old, he said, I would have to come back to this moment anyway, because there's no way to get out of death. And so if it happens when you're younger or it happens when you're older, it may not matter much to you. Of course, those who are left behind, they struggle. But, you know, in the book of Hebrews, it says that Jesus died to deliver those who, through fear of death, were all their lifetime subject to bondage. So to the person out there who's a true believer, just know this. Yes, we can't avoid death. We can prepare for it. But the simple fact is this. You are going to arrive in glory.
2: Yeah. Wow.
1: Yeah, what an assurance, what a confidence we can have in our faith in Christ. Dr. Erwin Lutzer is our guest today on Focus on the Family with Jim Daly, and such great insights, such powerful scriptures and examples to help you in your doubts and in your struggles in prayer. We want to equip you to thrive in Christ. That's why we're here as a ministry. And so get a copy of this book. It's going to help you do that. We've got it at focusonthefamily.com/broadcast.
2: Dr. Lutzer, I have been bursting at the seams here to ask you this question. And I think it's one of the most important questions as an example. And you've done a great job giving us, you know, Abraham and Job and Paul and others in Scripture. Let's go to the source, Jesus. I mean, he goes into the Garden of Gethsemane. He knows what's coming. He knows his death is imminent, and it's going to be horrible. Scourging, hanging on a cross, and he prays to the Father. What do we take away from how he prayed?
0: Jim, I want to share my heart with you and with everyone else who is listening. Because when I studied this, it was so transforming. Here's the thing. First of all, Jesus is in agony. He asks Peter, James, and John to join him. They, of course, fall asleep. And he goes, according to Matthew, face down on the ground. And he is in great agony. Why? Because he has to drink the cup that his Father gave him. And we know that the cup is the cup of God's wrath. Mm. I want everyone to visualize this. Imagine all of the sin of the world, all compressed, and all of the judgment of God on sin, compressed into 3 hours. And Jesus is going to endure that. For a period of time, he's going to be separated from the Father. Fellowship will be broken. The ontological relationship of the Trinity will be totally intact. But Jesus is going to have to say, "My God, my God," the only time in the New Testament where he called God, God, and not his Father. "My God, my God, why hast thou forsaken me?" All right. He needs the help of the disciples. So Jesus is going through unbelievable agony. And by the way, if all depression and fear were sinful, Jesus would sin. But he's sinless. I mean, these kinds of experiences are common to all of us.
2: So grief, that kind of grief is okay. That's in the scope of being godly.
0: Yes.
2: It's not ungodly.
0: Now, Jesus goes, and 3 times he prays to the Father. And this is in Mark chapter 14. Jesus says, "Father, all things are possible with you. Remove this cup from me." And he prays that 3 times. And then Jesus says, "Nonetheless, whatever you will, let your will be done." Jim, when I realized this, I left my computer desk and I got on the floor before God, because what I'm going to share was so transforming. Our salvation was founded on an unanswered prayer. Oh. What if God had said, "Yeah, okay, from what I've seen of the human race, let's abort the plan. It's not worth it. These human beings, they're sinners. They love their sin. Let them go and be damned." You and I would not be redeemed. It's because the Father said no to the Son. You have to drink the cup. That is the basis of our salvation. And if I could shout this to everyone who's listening, I would say this, that God may be doing greater things through unanswered prayer than he is through answered prayer. And if I might take the time to just draw a couple of lessons about this. First of all, it's very evident that today's prayerless Christians become tomorrow's backsliders. Here's Peter, James, and John, who fell asleep along with the other disciples. They weren't praying with Christ. And before the chapter ends, you discover that they've all forsaken him. And so if you're a prayerless Christian, this certainly could happen to you. And Jesus said, "Watch and pray." Jim, you know that the reason we have to watch is to watch for enemies, right?
2: Mm.
0: Because they're enemies. And in our homes today, we have to watch for the enemies, the internet, and everything that comes to us. "Watch and pray that you enter not into temptation. The spirit is willing, but the flesh is weak." And we've certainly all experienced that. But here's the thing. though Jesus Christ's prayer was not answered in the affirmative, his prayer was heard. If you go to Hebrews chapter 5, you discover that Christ in his flesh offered prayers and supplications to God, and he was heard in that he feared. Now, eventually, of course, Jesus was raised from the dead. But notice this. According to Greek scholars, the word heard is positive. He was heard. And I want to say to all those who are listening, even your unanswered prayers are heard by God. I remember in Bible college visiting a home. We were doing some home visitation, and a woman came to the door, and she was wiping her tears from her cheeks. I still remember it vividly, though it was many years ago. And she said, "Oh, forgive me. I've just been praying for my son." Now, here's the thing. I don't know what happened to her son, but I do know this, that her prayer was heard. So remember this. In Revelation chapter 5, it says that the 24 elders fell down before the Lord, and it says each of them had a golden bowl filled with incense, which is the prayers of the saints. So, my dear friend, keep praying. Keep trusting. Even if your prayer isn't answered, remember this, God may have a hidden agenda. And let us begin to thank him for unanswered prayers, because we know that if they are unanswered, there must be a good reason, even if we don't know what that reason is. To be very clear, we have to live by promises, not explanations. Yeah. And so you and I must recognize here that our Savior experienced unanswered prayer, and thank God he did. When I was on the floor before the Lord, when this finally hit me, I said, "Lord, thank you that you said no to the prayer of your son. Thank you, because if you had said yes, we'd have not been redeemed." So to repeat, God may have agendas that are much greater than our experience. And what we need to do is to lean into that and say, we don't have to understand in order to keep believing. This is the trial of your faith.
2: Right. And that greater is wiser as well. God has wisdom beyond what we could imagine.
0: To everyone listening, at the end of the day, it's not my will. It's not your will. Accept the will of God for you, even though it's very different than God's will for somebody else. And say, "Nevertheless, not my will, but thine."
2: Powerful words, and a powerful revelation, actually, that we're saved through an unanswered prayer. What a statement. That had to be the biggest aha.
0: Well, not
2: in
0: only
2: writing
0: that,
2: this book.
0: For a moment, I shuddered.
2: Yeah.
0: Oh, yeah. God, thank you, Father, that you did not answer the prayer of your son.
2: Think of that. Think of the pain of that.
0: Yeah. And then Jesus drank the cup, and the cup came from the Father. I need to explain this. Wicked hands crucified Christ. But there's a limit to what wicked hands can do. There comes a time when wicked hands can no longer do anything, and we are in God's hands. So Jesus experienced all of the wickedness of Herod, of course, and the Romans and the Jews and all that. But that was okay. That was the cup that was given to him by his Father. And I'm speaking to people today who are going through suffering at the hands of unbelievers, maybe also the hands of believers. They need to see that this cup has been given to them of God. The source may be evil, but ultimately, because it's under God's control, God is using that for good. Huh. And so Jesus drank the cup, and thank God he did.
2: Yeah. Powerful words. Right at the end here, Dr. Lutzer, Johnny Erickson Tada is a person that we all know, her and her husband Ken. Terrible teenage diving accident left her a paraplegic. She's probably one of the most amazing living inspirations in the world. I mean, she just wakes up gritting through the pain and all the suffering that she deals with to sing for the Lord, to paint. But she has to wake up every day with that willingness. Speak to the power of her testimony.
0: I heard her say, and this, of course, is a paraphrase, that when that accident happened so many years ago, first of all, she wanted to die. She wanted to commit suicide. She couldn't do that, thankfully. And then she said she went to healing services, and everyone told her that John chapter 5 is the story for you. It's the story of the man at the pool of Bethesda. About 40 years later, she's taken to Israel. Of course, she's in a wheelchair, and she goes to the pool of Bethesda. And she said that when she sat there, she thanked God that she had not been healed 40 years earlier. Because of all the good that God did through her as a result of her suffering. Thank God, even when your prayers are unanswered, because God may have a bigger vision to do in you and through you than you will ever find out about in this life.
2: So true. And, you know, Johnny, if you're listening, we love you, and thank you for that witness. Yeah. That's what we mean by being a witness for Christ. And sometimes it's the short straw, but she's lived it so well, so well. Dr. Lutzer, this has been so good. There's so much more in the book. We can't cover it all. And man, everybody needs a copy of this great resource. So thank you for being with us these past 2 days. Really good, good insights. Thank you.
0: Thank you, Jim and John.
2: Yeah, so appreciate it. Let me turn to you and say, have you been praying? Do you have a habit of prayer? Have you made it important in your life? If the answer is no, and I'm not laying guilt on you, I'm just saying prayer is powerful. Prayer is important. I'm so grateful that Gene and I are able to start days mostly with prayer, not every day, to be honest, but we should be every day. And together as a couple, and certainly as an individual. So it's a discipline, it's a habit that you need to form for all the right reasons. And I know you've heard that through the great answers that Dr. Lutzer has provided through the questions. And I hope you'll be wanting to get a copy of this book. Be a partner in ministry with us. Just make a gift of any amount. If you cannot afford it, call us. I'm willing to put my neck out there to say, we'll do that, trusting others will cover the cost of that if you need it. And everybody, again, should have a copy. Money shouldn't be the issue, and let's not make it the issue. Get a hold of us, get a copy. If you can support us, we'll send it as our way of saying thank you. If you can't, we're going to send it and help you.
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7: We have a special treat for you on today's broadcast. Not long ago, I interviewed conservative Christian speaker, author, and respected talk show host, Eric Metaxas. We discussed his best-selling book, Letter to the American Church. I read the book, loved it, connected with Eric. We discussed the book and its concepts at length. So I wanted to share that interview with you today because the concepts in the book and the issues in American Christianity that it reveals are so timely and important. I feel conditions surrounding the American church that Eric wrote about are only getting worse. We need to examine the state of the American church as a critical and fundamental bedrock of our culture and precious to our nation. So with that, for today and tomorrow, we present to you my conversation about the book Letter to the American Church with author Eric Metaxas here on Life, Love, Faith, and Family.
9: Eric, back a few years ago, I remember being at Focus on the Family. Dr. Dobson was hosting an event.
2: Yeah.
9: I'll never forget what he said to them passionately. He looked every one of them in the eye and he said, "We've got to pray that the church would awaken and take her rightful place. Until then, parachurch organizations have to stand in the gap."
2: Yeah.
9: He said, "But the power's not there. The power's in the church."
2: Yeah.
9: And with tears, the church needs to awaken.
2: Yeah.
9: Eric, we're going to talk about that and a lot more. I know this, that Erwin Lutzer said, your book, Letter to the American Church, is a bucket of cold water thrown in the face of a sleeping church. I couldn't agree more. As we get started, Eric, I know you're busy while you're here at the NRB, the National Religious Broadcasting Event, and we appreciate your time. But I wanted to open up. I saw that you're going to be speaking part of a panel called Living in the Dobbs Era, Life After Roe. Eric, for the listeners at home, any nuggets of wisdom, any thoughts about what you're going to share, what you plan on really trying to drive home for the audience?
10: Well, I believe I'm facilitating that panel. I'm the moderator, so as much as I like to talk, I'm going to try hard to shut up and let the others talk. But I can't shut up on the issue of Dobbs and the issue of the unborn, because it is central to what I talk about in Letter to the American Church. There are many Christian leaders in America today who have preposterously suggested that somehow we could divorce faith and politics. It's like, have you heard of the slavery issue in America? There were many pastors back then who said, "Oh, we don't want to get involved in politics. So let the African slaves go to hell. Who cares about them? We're going to preach our gospel." I mean, I put it pointedly because that's how ridiculous it is. There are issues that are moral issues that people like William Wilberforce and Abraham Lincoln and others had to use politics to bring God's vision of human beings to bear in the culture, in the nation, in our laws. But there have always been voices that effectively say, we don't care about those who are suffering. We just want to preach the gospel. And I always ask, what dead, useless gospel, what devil's gospel are you preaching that you could avoid speaking about the suffering of human beings at the hands of other human beings when you have something you can do about it? God's given you the ability through self-government, through living in a free country, to exert your influence, which is to exert God's influence politically. And so it blows my mind that when we're talking about Dobbs, we're talking about the unborn, that ended up being political, just like civil rights was political. The civil rights stuff comes out of the churches, but it was enacted into laws because that's our job. We're self-governing. We're not under the Roman Empire. And so if you care about other people, which God commands us to do, you are often obliged to get political. But you're not making an idol of politics. We don't make an idol of anything. But this false idea, this terrible lie that has crept into the church, this is over the centuries and over the decades, that we need to avoid politics, has led us to where we are now, where many Christians literally don't vote or don't care, or they have this fatalistic attitude, Tim, like, let it all burn. This is their kind of bad theology. Like, let it all burn. That's the world. I'm focused on the kingdom. Well, if you're focused on the kingdom, you're going to care about other people. You're going to care about, can you abolish slavery? Or do you want to be part of that? Can you abolish a system that murders the unborn, that makes it easy to do that? All these things become political. And so when believers, out of pure fear, whether it's fear of man or whatever it is, when they say, well, I've got this other way, I'm going to be unpolitical, there's a horrifying book sort of saying, no, stay out of politics, stay out of politics. And what they're really saying is, don't do politics that disagrees with my politics. That's what they're really saying. So it's disingenuous in a sense, because they are themselves being political. Because if you sit on the sidelines on any of these issues, you're going to allow evil forces to triumph in politics. So you can see why I'm going to have a hard time shutting up at the panel tomorrow.
9: Eric, let's step back for a moment. Last couple of years have been a tough ride for everybody. In a lot of ways, it's just very sobering what we've been through. You know, I land on the mental health side, and I just think about it was only intuitive that we're going to see an uptick in mental health issues and more. But on top of that, this cascading, if you will, off the cliff on social issues and more, it's just been unreal. In a lot of ways, it's not just sobering, it's shocking.
2: Yeah.
9: No one ever thought
2: we
9: would see what we're seeing before our own eyes. And in a lot of ways, this is a battle for the soul of the nation.
2: Oh, yeah.
9: It reminded me of Lamentations, where Jeremiah basically said to Jerusalem that she did not consider her future, and thus her fall was astounding. Some would say America's there, and the American church is in the midst of a defining moment.
2: Yeah.
9: In your book, you parallel haunting similarity between the German church.
2: Yeah.
9: I go back to your work on Bonhoeffer and more, and the American church, where we're at today. Take us down that road.
10: Well,
9: how do you see it? What are you seeing?
10: If anybody wants to know exactly what's happening today, they can read my Bonhoeffer book. That book, when you read it, you won't have to try. It will pop up in your mind as you're reading what happened to Germany in the 30s. It will become very clear, like, whoa, this is creepily similar to what we're going through now. It's kind of horrifying when you make the parallels.
9: Oh, right? Listen, as I went through the pages of the book, I was just like shocked.
10: Well, it's bizarre, and I kind of sensed it. I mean, I wrote the book in 2008, and while I was writing the book, not expecting to make these parallels, they kept popping up. I thought, this is creepy. Could this be on our horizon? So as it has come, I feel like God has prophetically prepared me. He called me to write the Bonhoeffer book literally for such a time as this, for the church to say, you see this? This is you now. Now, I want to make clear to people, when you bring up the Nazis and stuff, because of our, you know, relative historical ignorance, we don't understand. We kind of think, like, oh, we put the Nazis in a special bucket over there. Wrong. They rose slowly. They accrued power slowly, cleverly. Nobody in 1931, 32, 33 had a clue where this is going. So we immediately go to the death camps nobody was talking about the final solution, systematic murdering of millions and millions and millions of Jews and others in 1931, 32, 34. There's just no way that anybody really could be held accountable for knowing that, unless you had a deep sense from God of how these things play out. And Bonhoeffer was one of them, right? He could smell where the Nazis are spiritually and where they're going to take us if they get power. So he was speaking loudly and clearly and prophetically to the German church of the day, saying, you must stand now. You got to stand and fight against this right now while you can. And of course, many in the German church said, no, it's you know, you're a hothead. You want to draw us into politics. And we don't want to be about politics. We want to be above the fray. We just want to preach the gospel. And while they hid behind Romans 13, kind of like a fig leaf, it's not fooling God, it's not fooling the devil, but they hid behind this religious fig leaf. And they basically felt, you know what, if we don't take sides, we're just going to step back and we'll just let this pass. You know, the pendulum swings both ways and we'll be fine when it's all over. We'll be standing because we didn't get sucked into the battle. And Bonhoeffer was trying to explain to them correctly, this is the battle to which the Lord has called you. If you do not fight in this battle, you are marked down as guilty, as helping evil to thrive and to come into power. And that's exactly what happened. But the shock, Tim, is that that is exactly what's been happening in the United States of America. Because we have to remember, it was good people in Germany that screwed this up. They were not evil, goose-stepping SS figures. These were pastors who simply got it wrong, who let their fear of man, their fear of losing their salaries, they let that govern them. They let that silence them just long enough for evil to take over. And so there are many good people in America today who are getting this wrong, who are unwittingly allowing evil to triumph, but they don't realize that. So I wrote the book Letter to the American Church for them, to say to them, listen, you don't realize what is happening, but because it happened before, you can see exactly how evil took over. You can see it's the same confusion, the same theological confusion, the same theological excuses. Romans 13, we're supposed to with the government, you know, it's diabolical sophistry to kind of get people to say, well, that's not my thing. I'm going to stay in my lane. And while you stay in your lane, you're deaf to the cries of those who are suffering, deaf to the cries of those who are going to be suffering. Today, of course, there's different issues. There's transgender madness being unleashed on our culture. How can the church be silent when children's lives are being ruined, when parents are confused, they're looking for leadership? Many in churches are silent. They don't want to be divisive. That's one issue. You can go down the line. Are we talking about globalist cultural Marxism, critical race theory, all of these things? Many churches have been silent. And so the question is, will enough people get it and wake up before it's too late? And we are 5 minutes from that point. I mean, I want to say it's late.
11: Eric, in the midst of this, I think there's some confusion that surges, by the way, that dilutes the responsibility of the church here. This quest for loving people, you know, that we need to understand that people have differing opinions. This wokeism that's in culture, that it really isn't about truth. It's about your truth, my truth, whatever the truth is for the day thing. Yeah. And we operate by feelings. But Eric, in the midst of it, you can get to a place where people begin to believe that they're fighting for the people. And so you see government on one side saying they're fighting for the people.
10: Well, but it's always the case. Stalin said he was fighting for
11: and
10: the people.
11: And so did Hitler.
10: So did Hitler.
11: And
10: so did Mao Zedong.
11: And they wound up butchering millions of people in the midst of that.
10: But that's the point. That is why you're talking about satanic lies. Kim Jong-un, okay, who has imprisoned, you know, 24 million people in North Korea. If you get out of line, you are tortured to death. He claims publicly to love the people. That's always the case with authoritarian regimes. They never say, we hate the people, we're criminals. They're not going to say that. The devil is a liar. He's not going to tell you the truth. He's going to sell you, you know, the siren song of, I care about you, I care about this, I care about that. And those are the people who don't care about you, so follow me. And by the time you're behind the bars, it's too late. This is an old story, but the point is, we didn't expect it would come to America. It has come to America, and God looks to his people to understand it and to speak against it and to fight against it, because we claim to believe Jesus defeated death on the cross. If you believe that, you don't fear death. You fear God, and you're going to speak what he called you to speak. We've been able to get away with kind of floating, kind of going with the culture, not really, really fighting. That's why James Dobson is such a hero to me. He's one of the handful of people who understood this is our fight. This is our fight now. If we don't fight against whatever it was, you know, a no-fault divorce, if we don't fight against the denigration of the unborn, if we don't fight these things politically, it's going to get worse and worse and worse. And we are called by God to do these things. And so we're here now because much of the American church has taken a pass. They said, you know what? Let the hotheads like Dobson do it. I want people to like me. I want people to know what I'm for, not what I'm against. Whatever cliche they could throw out there just so they could avoid actually sacrificing and actually fighting, which is what God calls us to do. And because of that, we're here now, and we've only tasted the evil that is coming. When I think about what happened in Germany, if you would talk to somebody in 1933, they'd say, ooh, it's pretty bad. They had no idea how bad it was going to get. But they still had a chance to fight. Because they didn't, it got so bad. And because it went there, we in the American church, we're responsible. It's not like we could say, like, hey, who knows what's going to happen? We can just look back and follow and see what's going to happen. It'll happen differently, but at the same time, it's the same thing.
11: Eric, I know you stand strong against racism of any sort. You are big time against abuse and violence. You care about the disenfranchised. But in the midst of this, we hear a lot of people push back and say, but the way to deal with that is to love those people more and, quote, focus on the gospel, okay? And not taking anything away from the gospel, because we know the power of God changes lives, it changes culture. In the midst of it, we can get lost in this. We can get into a spin where, like the German church, believing they were following God and continuing on while the trains were coming by. I saw you reference the story of the Sing Louder moment.
10: Yeah.
11: Can you explain that, how the church can get lost in its journey, quote, to do right?
10: Well, and let's think about this for a second, okay? Bonhoeffer said, he flat out said, unless you speak out for the Jews, you cannot sing Gregorian chants. What he was basically saying is, like, you want to go and you want to worship God in your church, you need to shut your mouth. Do not worship God. Don't dare until you speak out for the Jews. In other words, God is not interested in your fake worship, because he knows if you have not loved him enough to speak out for those who are being crushed, you're a hypocrite. And your worship, whatever gospel you claim to be preaching, it's like your prayers are not going to reach him, because he already told you what you need to do. And you said, no, I'm going to pretend. It's like the kid that, you know, you're told, take out the trash, and you say, well, I washed the car. It's like, that's great, but guess what I told you to do? I told you to take out the trash. You did not do what I asked you to do. That's contempt for the one who asked you to do it. We're basically saying, like, we're nicer and we're more focused on loving people than Jesus. And by the way, speaking the truth, if you speak the truth about the transgender issue, you are loving people. That's the point. Now, you can say it from a nasty heart. You can say it from a dirty, sinful heart, and God sees that. So you've got to say it out of love and out of compassion. You know, God looks on the heart. But because God looks on the heart, it doesn't mean he doesn't care what you say. So if somebody says, like, hey, I'm Napoleon Bonaparte, I'm Julius Caesar, I'm Jesus Christ, and you love them by saying, let me affirm you, Mr. Bonaparte, let me affirm you, Caesar, let me affirm you that you really are Jesus Christ. No. First of all, you weep for these people that are lost. But at the end of the day, your compassion has to extend on some level to telling them the truth about not just who they are, but about who we are in God's image. that is what it is to love. And so people are looking for kind of like a cheap love, a way to make somebody feel good, but that's not what God is asking us to do.
11: So in the midst of this challenge of what we call basically is atheistic Marxism and more, what then is the responsibility of the church? And I know that the church has lost her voice.
10: Yeah.
11: You know, that it's silent in the face of evil.
10: Yeah. Well, I think that's the question. And I asked the question in the book, Letter to the American Church. What is the church? We have always had through history, this is going back, you know, into the Old Testament, there's a remnant. There are those who do what God asks them to do. And then there's others that are along for the ride. Are they part of God's people? Are they part of God's church? I leave that to the Lord, who is merciful, but who is also a judge. But monolithically, the Church of Jesus Christ is supposed to be God's voice in a culture. Bonhoeffer says the church is the conscience of the state. When the church takes a pass, God will judge that church. Just when there were churches that took a pass on the slavery issue, do we think God would not judge them? Because those for whom he died, who were suffering under slavery, the Lord loved them and was looking to his people who were free, who had moral agency, who had political abilities, who had freedom, to use their freedom for those who did not. If they didn't do that, God judges them for that. Now, when you look at the end of the scripture, right at the end of Revelation, it says, who's going to be cast in the lake of fire? The cowardly. In other words, God judges us if you actually believe what you claim to believe. Everybody says, oh, we're saved by faith.
11: Yes.
10: Okay, yeah. You're saved by faith. So let's talk about your faith. If your faith is real, it will be shown in good works. It will be shown in courage. If it is not, God judges you as not having faith. And you claim like, oh, it's only faith. It's faith. I'm saved by faith. But God will say, faith without works is dead. He says it in the scripture. We have forgotten that God expects us to live out our faith in every sphere, including the political. We're to do everything we can. And when we allow ourselves to buy these lies, which are heresy, and drift and drift and drift, we're held responsible more than anybody else. And so I wrote the book. I feel the Lord led me to write this book. I don't say that kind of stuff lightly. I feel the Lord called me to write Letter to the American Church to reach those in the church who are still asleep, who are still quiet, who need encouragement and inspiration to say, God is looking to you now, and you will forever regret if you do not stand and speak now. You will live with this regret. You have no idea. And take a page out of what happened to the German church. If you don't believe it, understand, because I write a lot in this book about Bonhoeffer and the German church to show how it happened then, because they also thought that could never happen. It could never happen in a sophisticated, culturally Christian place like Germany. It happened, and we need to understand that's exactly what is happening here if we do what they did. And if we repent and speak up, God will deliver us. But we are not there. There are many, many, many that have not yet heard what God has to say on this.
7: 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I'm Dr. Tim Clinton. 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
16: Hi, my name is Bianca, and I'm a real estate buyer. There's three things that I think stand out to me about Michelle, and one of those things would be her integrity. Michelle holds a lot of integrity with her business, and she wants to make sure that her clients are treated with respect and that they are able to trust her. She helps you to feel safe and secure and comfortable. And she handles your information, your personal confidential information, with the utmost respect. And that to me says a lot, knowing that your information is private and that she respects that about her clients. Another thing about Michelle, I believe, is that she is dependable. She's somebody that you can trust, rely on. She's available when you need her. She's gonna work as hard as she can for her clients. And it's really not about the money for Michelle, it's about her work. She takes a lot of pride in her work, and she's gonna do the best job she can for you, no matter what it costs, no matter what it takes. So you can really depend on Michelle to get the job done, not only quickly, but with care. She cares about her clients. And another thing about Michelle is she's very adaptable. 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
18: 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But that shouldn't be the way it is with believers. We should be content. We know that. Yet we know that even though we've been redeemed by the grace of God, we are tempted in these bodies of flesh to desire those things that we think we need, that we think we want.
19: 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And our teacher is Greg Lundstedt, pastor of Equipping Bible Church. And Greg, today we begin a three-part study of the very familiar 23rd Psalm. In fact, Psalm 23 may be so familiar and overused that we miss its prescription for that very elusive sense we all seek.
18: And Dave, that sense is the sense of contentment. 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
18: Well, we as Americans, we live in a society that has a lot. We have a lot here. We have clothing. We have food. We have shelter. We live even in a wealthy society. We have cars. We have the opportunity to work. We have the ability to provide for our families. And although there's always been the rich and poor, in general, this society we live in is quite wealthy. We have really everything physically that we need. You know, even the poorest of poor these days has in their hand the power of a supercomputer with a cell phone, whatever it might be. We have so much these days. We have the internet. You can access pretty much anything that you need to look up or whatever it might be in the internet, good or bad, as we see. And seemingly, having all this, you would think we would be content. But we're not. We're not content. We are a people, we are a sinful people, mankind, that continues to desire, continues to want. But that shouldn't be the way it is with believers, right? We should be content. We know that, right? Yet we know that even though we've been redeemed by the grace of God, we are tempted in these bodies of flesh to desire those things that we think we need, that we think we want. And yet, as we'll see today, the Lord Jesus is the one that keeps us from want. He is the one that brings true contentment. So would you turn your Bibles? We're continuing our look in the Psalms here, and turn to Psalm 23. And we're going to see the secret of contentment. We're going to see that the Lord is our shepherd. Now, the word psalms comes from the Greek word psalmoi. It originally meant to pluck a string, to twitch on a string. Obviously, it speaks of music. And we know that the psalms are Israel's inspired lyrics, inspired by the Spirit, set to music. And within this, we have five books in the Psalms. And within those books, we have 150 psalms. And by and large, the way we interpret the Old Testament, we need to understand this, that we have the law that speaks of the first five books, the Pentateuch. We have the prophets. We understand who they are, right? We have the Psalms and then the writings, and those are wisdom writings, as we say. Now, we know that all Scripture is God-breathed, that God spoke it, that no man from any act of his own human will brought about God's word, but men moved by the Spirit spoke from God. And within that, in the Old Testament, we have the law, and then we have the prophets, the law, God bringing down his word to man, then we have the prophets, God speaking through them to men, then we have the wisdom and the Psalms where you have one inspired writer speaking to

my cup overflows. Surely goodness and loving kindness will follow me all the days of my life, and I will dwell in the house of the Lord forever. Now, this is a very familiar psalm. You know, it's kind of interesting. A lot of non-believers will have this psalm read at their funerals. And we'll see later on that it's interesting. Everyone wants the Lord to shepherd them after they've died, living their own lives. But they don't want him to shepherd them during their lives. But for us as believers, the Lord, we're going to see, is our shepherd. Is our shepherd. Now, in this passage, we're going to see, I believe, the secret to contentment. And there's going to be three things we're going to see. First of all, we're going to see the Lord has to be your shepherd or you're going to want. That's just really clear. Secondly, the Lord must be your provider or you're going to be wanting. And lastly, we must live in the understanding of his personal presence in our lives or you're going to want. And then we see the glorious results in the heart of his sheep who trust in the good shepherd. So with that in mind, how can we be content in this world that is driven by want? How can we be content? Notice, first of all, the Lord must be your shepherd. Psalm of David, the Lord is my shepherd, I shall not want. Now, David, inspired by the Spirit, is identifying himself as the writer here. And again, psalms are inspired lyrics set to music. And here we have David who wrote this psalm. And we know about David, he was the second king of Israel after Saul. We know that he was a man after God's own heart, a man who would do all of God's will, Acts chapter 13. David was a man who believed. David was a man who would obey the Lord. But yet we know David also was a sinner like you and I. And we know David fell greatly in committing adultery with Bathsheba and causing her husband to be murdered, thus culpable for his death. And yet we know that David, being a real believer, responded to the reproof of Nathan. And we see that he turned. And we see that he was committed to teach sinners. He understood the forgiveness of God in that context, but yet he also understood the consequences that God had declared would be upon his life. David was a godly man. He was a believer, a man after God's heart, one who would do the Lord's will. And he did also, as we see in the Psalms, experience many trials and many difficulties. If you think your life is full of trials, you think your life is bad, read about David. Read David from the Psalms. You'll see he had a lot of difficulty. And you see him pouring out his heart before the Lord, inspired by the Spirit. So first of all, David says, the Lord is my shepherd. The Lord is my shepherd. And in the Old Testament, when we see in English, L-O-R-D in large caps, what that means is the translators are saying, this is Yahweh in Hebrew. Now, if you have capital L-O-R-D in small caps, that could be Adonai, which means master. But the term Yahweh is the first person of the verb to be in Hebrew. It means I am. We know in Exodus chapter 3, Moses said to God, behold, I'm going to the sons of Israel, and I shall say to them, the God of your fathers has sent me to you. Now they might say to me, what is his name? What shall I say to them? And God said to Moses, I am who I am, Yahweh Asher Yahweh. And he said, thus you shall say to the sons of Israel, the I am has sent you. I am has sent you. He is the self-existent one. He is God, speaks of deity. He is the Lord. Now, we see in Scripture that Jesus is Lord. Turn to John chapter 8. Now, the Jews are questioning Jesus. They're questioning him. They've been around him for a while now, and they still don't believe. And they're questioning him. John 8:53. Surely you are no greater than our father Abraham, who died. The prophets died too. Who do you make yourself out to be? You could just see him. You know, you see those kids' cartoons of the Bible cartoons. They're going, surely you're not this way. You know, you could just see the pouring out their visceral towards him. And Jesus answered, if I glorify myself, my glory is nothing. It is my Father who glorifies me, of whom you say he is our God. And you have not come to know him, but I know him. And if I say that I do not know him, I shall be a liar like you. But I do know him and keep his word. Your father Abraham rejoiced to see my day, and he saw it and was glad. Isn't that awesome?

Abraham is alive, right? It happened. And see here, the Jews therefore said to him, "You are not yet 50 years old, and you have seen Abraham?" Jesus said to them, "Truly, truly, I say to you, before Abraham was born, I am." He's saying he's the I am. Therefore, they picked up stones to throw at him, but Jesus hid himself and went out of the temple. You see, Jesus is Lord. He is God in human flesh, and he has also revealed himself, as we're going to see in our passage, to be the shepherd of the sheep. He is the shepherd of the sheep. Now, here we see David saying, "The Lord is my shepherd." Now, what's a shepherd? Now, physically speaking, we understand what a shepherd is. It's one who's in charge of the welfare of the sheep that are in their charge. And good shepherds take care of their flocks. Bad shepherds don't take care of their flocks. Good shepherds, as we see, feed, protect, and care for their sheep. And if you know anything about sheep, sheep are dumb. They'll get into trouble and they will die if they're not watched over and shepherded. And remember that David was a shepherd before he became the king. Now in Scripture, the Lord metaphorically identifies himself as the good shepherd. Turn to John 10. He identifies himself as the good shepherd. John 10, verse 1. "Truly, truly, I say to you, he who does not enter by the door of the fold of the sheep, but climbs up some other way, he is a thief and a robber. But he who enters by the door is a shepherd of the sheep. To him the doorkeeper opens, and the sheep hear his voice. And when he calls his own sheep by name, he leads them out. But when he puts forth all his own, he goes before them, and the sheep follow him because they know his voice. And a stranger they simply will not follow, but they flee from him because they do not know the voice of strangers." This figure of speech Jesus spoke to them, but they did not understand what those things were which he had been saying to them. Jesus therefore said to them again, "Truly, truly, I say to you, I am the door of the sheep. All who came before me are thieves and robbers, but the sheep did not hear them. I am the door. If anyone enters through me, he shall be saved, and shall go in and out and find pasture. The thief comes only to steal and kill and destroy. I came that they might have life and might have it abundantly. I am the good shepherd. The good shepherd lays down his life for the sheep. He who is a hireling and not a shepherd, who is not the owner of the sheep, beholds the wolf coming and leaves the sheep and flees, and the wolf snatches them and scatters them. He flees because he is a hireling and is not concerned about the sheep. I am the good shepherd, and I know my own, and my own know me. Even as the Father knows me, and I know the Father, I lay down my life for the sheep." Jesus is the good shepherd who laid down his life for us. You see, God took on human flesh. He became like us. And according to God's predetermined plan, Jesus, the Lamb of God, the one in whom all the sacrifices pointed to, he bore our sins in his body on the cross. He is the Lamb of God who takes away the sins of the world. He is the good shepherd who lays down his life for the sheep. And he is also called the great shepherd of the sheep who rose from the dead, Hebrews 13, verse 20. And he is also called the chief shepherd, 1 Peter 5, verse 4. Now, we all, like sheep, have gone astray. We've all gone our own way, all have sinned and fallen short of the glory of God. But Jesus came and paid the penalty for our sins. And when we trust in him, believing he died for our sins, turning from sin to him, our sins are forgiven and we become his sheep, the sheep of the good shepherd who laid down his life for us and now takes care of us. And David, he knew this good shepherd. He was one who was blessed by the forgiveness of sins. Psalm 32, verse 1, a Maskil of David. "How blessed is he whose transgression is forgiven, whose sin is covered. How blessed is the man to whom the Lord does not impute iniquity, and in whose spirit there is no deceit." Can you say the Lord is your shepherd? Some people say he is, but many are not truly his sheep. We become his sheep when we humbly trust him for salvation. 1 Peter chapter 2, verse 24, "And he himself bore our sins in his body on the cross, that we might die to sin
and live to righteousness, for by his wounds you were healed. For you were continually straying like sheep, but now you have returned, or turned, to the shepherd and guardian of your souls. Remember what Jesus said. He said, I am the door of the sheep. I am the door. If anyone enters through me, he shall be saved. It is through Jesus Christ alone that we are saved and we become his sheep. And so David says clearly here, the Lord is my shepherd. So first of all, can you say without a doubt, the Lord is your shepherd? But notice what David says after this. It's quite interesting. He says, the Lord is my shepherd. Again, verse 1, I shall not want. The term want means to lack something. David says, the Lord is my shepherd, I shall not want. Now, some of our English translations are not the best. There's really no shall in this. You could literally translate, and there's one that does translate it this way, I do not lack, or I lack nothing. The Lord is my shepherd, I do not lack. The Lord is my shepherd, not I shall not lack in the future, but I do not lack. I lack nothing. Really, literally, I lack nothing. This is a tremendous statement for a human being. David, beset with sin, having failed, yet redeemed and forgiven, says, I lack nothing. The Lord is my shepherd. I lack nothing. You see, this is where we need to be in heart. If we see our shepherd, Jesus Christ, rightly, this psalm obviously will help us to do so. When we see him rightly, we're going to see that when we're walking rightly with him, we really are not going to lack any good thing. We're not going to lack any good thing because the Lord is our shepherd. And we need to renew our minds because we go through these times of want. We go through these times of unfulfilled desires. And those are those times where our shepherd and us, we're getting a little far away from each other. We're moving away in a sense. We're going to see today that we have to be trusting in the Lord, walking with him, abiding in him, and we're going to see that will bring about a contentment no matter what happens. It's not that we may not lack something. We may lack something, but we are not going to lack. We're going to be content because of our relationship with Jesus. He says, the Lord is my shepherd. I shall not want, or I lack nothing. Now, if you're honest with yourselves, and if we're honest with ourselves, there are times when we want, when we're wanting, we're lacking. But if the Lord is our shepherd, we need to come to the place where we can truly say in that relationship, I actually lack nothing. He has everything I need. He is everything I need. And although I feel like I need something, I really don't. I have everything I need. I have the Lord as my shepherd. So what's the secret to contentment no matter what the circumstance? First and foremost, it is Jesus Christ, the person of Jesus Christ. It is the Lord. He must be your shepherd or you will never be content. And if he is your shepherd because you have repented of your sins and trusted in him for the forgiveness of sins, if you see him rightly, you're not going to want. Now, we'll see later on that the Apostle Paul understood how to be content. He understood whether he had nothing or whether he had a lot. The secret of contentment. I can do all things through him or through Christ who strengthens me. It is Jesus Christ. So some of you today may be in tremendous want. You are driven every day by your wants. Every single day your life is pulled by those things. I guarantee you will not be satisfied, and I guarantee you are not satisfied. What you truly need is Jesus Christ. What you truly need is the Lord Jesus. So then we have the Lord is my shepherd. We could stop right there, right? We can, but actually there's more, right? We have here the reality. God doesn't stop here because we can be self-deceived. We can understand he's our shepherd. We can think we are being shepherded, but actually we might be shepherding ourselves. And then we are going to see that we will not be content. So David, inspired by the Spirit, provides some indicators of what it looks like when you actually are having the Lord shepherd you, when he is your shepherd, and when you are not lacking anything. Notice, first of all, the Lord within this must be your provider. He's got to be the one. We look to anyone and everyone else to provide for us. The Lord has to be the one who provides for us. The Lord is my shepherd, I shall not want. Notice what he says, verse 2. He

0: makes me lie down in green pastures. He leads me beside quiet waters. He restores my soul. He guides me in the paths of righteousness for his name's sake. Here we have four tremendous statements about the Lord, all beginning with the word he. He's saying, the Lord is my shepherd. I shall not want, or I lack nothing. He. He's going to say, this is what he does. This is his testimony of what God does. Four things that have something in common. They all speak of the good shepherd, the one who provides what we truly need. You see, we might have a long list of things we think we need, right? But to truly not lack, we're going to see there's really only four things that we truly need. And in those, we will be content if we allow the Lord to provide them. Notice, first of all, the Lord Jesus Christ, our good shepherd, provides our spiritual food. The Lord is my shepherd, I shall not want. He makes me lie down in green pastures. Now, in keeping with the shepherd metaphor, the idea of a shepherd making the sheep lie down in green pastures, it carries the understanding of everything that a shepherd would understand that we need to understand, specifically that when sheep are well fed, they lie down. When they're well fed, they lie down. He makes me lie down in green pastures. The implication is I have all the food I need. I have all the food I need. I am amply fed and now resting. That's what it means in the metaphor. Now, what is this food that the great shepherd gives us? Folks, throughout Scripture, we see that God provides us the spiritual food we need, which is the Word of God. Indeed, we see that those within his church are charged to feed his sheep. Charged to feed the sheep of Jesus. We read this during our offertory, but I'm going to read it again. John chapter 21, verse 15. This is after Jesus Christ had risen from the dead, and he's restoring Peter. John 21, 15. So when they had finished breakfast, Jesus said to Simon Peter, Simon, son of John, do you love me more than these? And he said to him, yes, Lord, you know I love you. And he said to him, tend my lambs. Now that word tend is probably not the best translation. Bosca means to feed. Now shepherds know when you tend a lamb, you're feeding the lamb. So he says, feed my lambs. He said to him a second time, Simon, son of John, do you love me? He said, yes, Lord, you know I love you. He said to him, shepherd my sheep. And he said to him a third time, Simon, son of John, do you love me? Peter was grieved because he said to him a third time, do you love me? And he said to him, Lord, you know all things. That's a great answer, by the way. You know that I love you. Jesus said, tend or feed my sheep.
1: 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Well, Greg, it's clear to me that the first step to contentment in the context of Psalm 23 is to make sure that Jesus Christ, the great shepherd of the sheep, is indeed our shepherd.
2: Absolutely, Dave. It is absolutely crucial that Christ Jesus is our shepherd. And the only way that he becomes our shepherd and we become his sheep is when we turn to him for the forgiveness of sins. When we believe that he died on the cross and rose from the dead, we trust in Jesus. Whoever will call upon the name of the Lord will be saved. And when you do that, you begin a relationship with the great shepherd, Jesus Christ. And what a shepherd he is.
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7: 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He's more vulnerable alone, and so are we. 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Well, I'll take Jesus, but I don't need the church. I've heard that a lot from people. Oh, I love Jesus. I'll take Jesus. I don't need the church. Believe me, folks, Satan loves that kind of reasoning. Let that sink in.
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10: When Crystal Long was pregnant, she went in for a routine doctor's appointment at 19 weeks. She became a pool of tears when the doctor said her son would be born with a cleft lip and palate. 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A year later, she felt the Lord leading her to start a ministry to let others know they're not alone in their cleft journey. Cuddles for Clefts provides support when someone you love undergoes a cleft-related operation. Krista sends a cuddle pack care package, which includes a book, a t-shirt, some scripture, and a teddy bear with a scar stitched onto it to match what the recipient will have after the operation. She now ships 1,300 packages each year and has sent them to 30 different countries.
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13: 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Well, it's always a joy to welcome Ron Blue back to the program. 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
14: Always good, Rob. Thanks for having me.
13: Ron, in this latest issue of our magazine, Faithful Steward, you wrote an article called Five Rules for Borrowing, and your first rule is that borrowing always mortgages the future. Why is it so important that the economic return be greater than the economic cost?
14: Well, most people don't take that into account, but if you borrow money, what you borrow the money for should reasonably produce more value than what it costs you to borrow the money.
13: Yeah.
14: In some cases, like a home mortgage or perhaps starting a business, there's potential for long-term value to outweigh the borrowing cost. But that's not true when it comes to credit cards and auto loans, because the things you use credit cards and auto loans for, they immediately decline in value.
13: Yes.
14: Now, it's okay to use credit cards for convenience sake, pay them off every month. But to use it to try to build wealth is a sure road to bondage. So it just doesn't make sense, Rob, to borrow money on something that's going to decline in value.
13: That's exactly right. And that leads us to the second rule, which is to never presume upon the future. And that sounds especially important in today's economy.
14: Well, for sure, because when you borrow, you've got to have thought through, how am I going to repay this? Because a job today or circumstances today, they can change, and markets change, health changes. So life doesn't always unfold the way we expect. So you've got to ask the question, am I presuming upon the future in a way that will put me in bondage? So you need a sure repayment plan when you borrow the money. How are you going to pay it back? That just makes good common sense also.
13: It sure does. Ron, debt, of course, doesn't just affect the balance sheet. It affects the whole household. So the third rule is around spouses. Why is it so important for spouses to be in full agreement before any borrowing takes place?
14: Well, you know, what's observed over time is that God seems to put two people in a marriage that don't think alike.
13: Yes.
14: So you need the benefit of the other person's thinking, if you will. It's not right or wrong, it's just different. And what I found is that husbands and wives have the difficulty, in many cases, of talking about borrowing because they think differently and they feel differently and they were raised differently. So I always try to help people look at where there is agreement and where there's disagreement, and where there's disagreement, work it through. If you don't talk about it, it'll just create a sore in the marriage that gets worse over time. So I put it this way, Rob, God did not give you a spouse to frustrate you, but to complete you. And that's a quote from Howie Hendricks. So.
13: Oh, that is so good and so true. Now, your fourth principle may surprise some people, and that is you say, we should never deny God an opportunity to provide. What do you mean by that?
14: Well, it means I need something, whatever it may be. Have I prayed about it? And have I asked God how I should acquire whatever this is? Or is this a good financial decision? So many times God wants to show you his faithfulness by providing in a way that you would never have thought of. And so he wants to bless us, and he wants to provide for us, and he wants us to do it where it makes good sense. So don't keep him out of the decision, and give him an opportunity to provide in a way perhaps that you didn't think was possible. That's just good thinking, if you will.
13: All five rules available when you become a partner at faithfi.com/give, and you can read Faithful Steward every quarter. Ron, thanks for your time.
14: It's always a pleasure, Rob. Thanks for having me.
13: 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I'm Rob West, and this is Faith and Finance. We'll be right back.
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13: Great to have you with us today on Faith and Finance. Well, looking forward to taking your calls and questions today on anything financial. We're going to give you the rest of the broadcast today for whatever is on your mind. Here's our goal, to help you live as a wise and faithful steward. Because really, once we give our lives to Jesus, it's about stewardship. It's about faithfulness of all that's been entrusted to us. God's word, the relationships, our time and talents, also our treasure, the resources that God owns, that we're managing on his behalf. And so we have to start by recognizing God owns it all, and that we've been given a responsibility, and that there are characteristics of good stewardship, namely faithfulness, diligence, that we spend time in prayer seeking God's heart and will for our lives and our management of his resources. We let the Spirit lead. We look to God's word for counsel, and we seek wise counsel of other faithful believers along the way. That's the role of a steward. Now, we also realize that as you're on that journey of faithful stewardship, you're going to have very specific questions that come up in your financial life around things like investments and retirement. And what does that season look like? How do I pay for it? You're going to think about, how do I prepare the next steward? How do I balance a budget? You may find yourself in a really tight spot financially. I realize costs are up across the board. Maybe you've had a recent change, even a job loss in your life, and you're struggling to deal with that right now. We're here for you. We can talk about those at any point in the financial spectrum, whether that's struggling, stable, or surplus. And wherever you find yourself, the goal is faithfulness, and we want to be a resource to you. So if you have a financial question today, something you're thinking about in your financial life, we'd love to talk about it with you and help give you some wise counsel rooted in biblical truth. The number to call to be a part of the broadcast today is 800-525-7000. We've got lines open. We're ready for you. 800-525-7000. We'd love to hear from you. Before we head to the phones, in the news, health savings accounts can be a powerful way to prepare for medical costs in retirement, because contributions, growth, and qualified withdrawals, they're tax-free. But leaving a large HSA behind can create tax issues for non-spouse heirs. A surviving spouse can inherit an HSA without tax consequences and continue using it for qualified medical expenses. But when children, grandchildren, friends, or other non-spouse beneficiaries inherit an HSA, the account loses its tax-advantaged status. The full balance generally becomes taxable income to them in the year of the owner's death, potentially pushing them into a higher tax bracket. To reduce the burden, account holders may want to spend down large HSA balances, name a charity as beneficiary, or divide the account among multiple heirs, or alert beneficiaries in advance. Non-spouse heirs may also reduce taxable income by using HSA funds to pay the deceased owner's unpaid medical bills within 12 months of death. So while an HSA is a powerful tool for future medical expenses and should be used alongside other tools for retirement savings, it shouldn't be treated as a set it and forget it account. The more it grows, the more important it is to have a plan for how it will be used and what happens to it after death. For savers, the goal is simple. Ensure the money helps cover health care costs rather than leaving heirs with an unexpected tax bill, something a lot of people don't think about. All right, let's dive into your phone calls today. We're going to begin in Texas today. Danny, go ahead, sir.
17: Yes, I've got a retirement account with a broker, and I was talking to him about, you know, figuring out how to do it on a biblical, you know, values, and he was asking me for like five filters that I would think would be, you know, appropriate, and I really didn't know. I thought, well, you know, of course, one of them would be anti-abortion, but what's your thoughts on that?
13: Yeah, yeah, good question. First of all, how did he respond to that? Did it appear as if it was something he had thought through and was able to provide to you? I'm just curious.
17: Yes, definitely. He said he's done that for other clients also. So, yeah, it'll just make my statement each month look a lot longer, you know, because he's not putting them in, you know, mutual funds as much. And actually, my cost would be a little bit higher, but, that's fine with me.
13: Yeah. Yeah. Very good. Yeah. I love the fact that you're going down this road. And, you know, I think there's a few markers here you're going to want to think about. You know, first is just what I said a moment ago. It's the starting place for all of us just to acknowledge God's ownership and recognizing we're managing his resources, not our own. So we're stewards. And I love the fact that you're thinking about it through that lens. I think we also need to understand that investing is ownership. You and I, when we invest, we are part owners of actual companies that should be providing goods and services that are good for mankind and serve people. But to the extent we're in companies that are profiting from industries that are misaligned with our values, well, that's when it can be problematic. So I think the first approach is to apply what you're describing and what we'll often call a negative screen. And that's to filter out companies or that are in industries. And typically we think about the big five, abortion-related businesses. So companies that are involved in abortion services or abortion drugs or abortion-related activity. Second would be pornography or sexually explicit content. Third would be tobacco, where, again, their primary business is tobacco products. Gambling would be a fourth, and then, you know, alcohol would be, you know, businesses heavily centered on abuse-oriented marketing and where, you know, we know the lion's share of their users are, you know, in an unhealthy relationship with their products. And so those would often be the big five. Now, it can go beyond that because really this is a conviction matter. So some, you know, might look at, you know, predatory lending or companies hostile to religious liberty. I mean, there could be any number of other categories. But, you know, where an advisor can do this him or herself, then they can screen for companies like this automatically using a screening tool. Often they will just use what are called faith-based asset managers or faith-based mutual funds or exchange-traded funds. And because the asset manager has an explicitly faith-based approach, then they are already providing these kinds of screens. And, you know, you could dig into, or your advisor can, into each asset manager to find out, you know, what are some of the key ideas around which they screen on a negative basis. And so many of the asset managers on our program that are sponsors of this show are the core and the largest faith-based asset managers in the country. So you could go to faithfi.com or send your advisor there, click on the show, and what you would find there is a list of those asset managers that, you know, he may want to use as a starting point. You know, companies like Guidestone or, you know, you could look at Eventide, you could look at Praxis, you could look at Timothy Plan, One Ascent. These are really some of the core asset managers that are going to do this for you. The other thing they're going to do is often use what are called positive screens. So whereas you want to screen out those companies that are profiting from industries that are misaligned with your values, they often, in addition to that, will actively invest in companies that promote human flourishing or ethical labor or community building. And then they will also, as a third kind of pillar, they will ensure active management. So they're voting proxies to advocate for righteous corporate governance and religious freedom. So let's do this. I want to make sure you've got all your questions answered. I'm up against a break. So Danny, you and I will talk a bit more off the air. We'll be right back with more questions. Stay with us.
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13: 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By the way, you know, our last caller was asking about faith-based investing, and a growing number of Christians are wanting to ensure that their values are reflected in their investments. And today, it's more possible than it's ever been with world-class investments where you don't have to give up one penny of returns. In fact, there's more and more growing empirical data that says when you put a faith lens in your investment decision making, it's an added source of what's called alpha. It can be a factor in driving outperformance. And think about it. It should be this way when companies are loving their neighbors and their stakeholders and their suppliers and treating them well. You know, that's good for business because that's the way God designed it. And so by choosing those faith-based asset managers, either in the mutual fund space or ETF space, like the companies I mentioned, Guidestone and One Ascent and Timothy Plan and Eventide and Praxis and others, you know that you are with a company who is not only looking for where is the value in the companies we're buying, but are we participating in industries we don't want to be as Christians? If not, let's make sure we get with a fund family that's going to be thinking about that. And if you want to find an advisor who has the ability to bring a faith orientation to their portfolio construction as an investment advisor, you're able to filter for certified Kingdom advisors on our website that specifically do faith-based investing. So just go to findacka.com. And as you answer those quick three or four questions there before you get the list of CKAs in your area, make sure when you choose the investing category, you select the faith-based investing category, and that will limit the search results for a certified Kingdom advisor by only those CKAs that do faith-based investing. Again, that website, findacka.com. All right, let's go back to the phones. David is in Georgia. Go ahead, sir.
20: Hi, Rob. I really appreciate your ministry. And the last question about investments. So after investments, I have a two-part question about charitable giving.
13: Okay.
20: What are the tax-advantaged charitable giving options available to us, such as donor advised funds? And then the second part, at what ages are these various options available?
13: Yeah, good. Great question. Let's just kind of move through the most common, starting with the one that, you know, I think is the most powerful, but there is an age restriction on it, and it's a qualified charitable distribution. I talk about these often. It starts at age 70 and a half. So you need to be halfway through past your 70th birthday through the year. But at that point, you're able to give money directly from your IRA to a qualified charity, any 501c3, including your church. You can satisfy your required minimum. Now, those don't typically begin until age 73, but it's the only way to get money out of an IRA that would normally be taxable, but you don't ever add it to your taxable income, which is really helpful because, you know, it keeps you in a lower tax bracket. It doesn't affect your Medicare premiums at all. Whereas any other withdrawals from a pre-tax IRA, like a traditional, would otherwise be taxable to you and cause your overall taxable income to rise. So qualified charitable distribution straight from your custodian and your IRA to a charity, but you have to be 70 and a half. Donating appreciated stock, David, would be another one. Available at any age and avoids capital gains while allowing a charitable deduction for the fair market value, but you've got to transfer the appreciated stock before you sell it. So really effective for highly appreciated investments. You mentioned a donor advised fund. I love it. It's available at any age. It allows someone to contribute assets, receive an immediate tax deduction, and then distribute gifts to charities over time. And it's really effective at not only taking cash, although you can do it, and a lot of people will use it to give maybe more than 1 year's charitable contributions for the purpose of getting up above the standard deduction so they can itemize, and then kind of giving it away or granting it out over multiple years. It's a strategy called bunching. But beyond cash, the donor advised fund's really powerful where you contribute assets, because it allows you to give and then sell. And you can do it with just about anything. You could do it with a piece of property. You can do it with, I mentioned, stock. You could do it with, livestock. As long as you've got a donor advised fund sponsor who's willing to take it, you can put just about anything into a donor advised fund and then sell it. And there's real benefits to that. Charitable gift annuities, usually attractive for those 65 and older, where you'd give an asset to a charity, you get a fixed income, lifetime income payment, and a partial charitable gift. And then, there are other strategies along the way as well, including, taxpayers of any age can now claim a new universal deduction of up to $1,000 for single filers, $2,000 for married couples for cash gifts to public charities. That would be another one that's just kind of generally available to everyone. But let me stop there, David. Is that helpful?
20: That is super comprehensive. I really appreciate what you just told us.
13: Absolutely. And I appreciate you asking, because listen, as Christ followers, we want to give as just kind of an overflow of the grace that's been extended to us. What a privilege it is to take a portion of what God has entrusted to us and return it to kingdom advancing endeavors, whether it's loving a person, right in your neighborhood who's in need, or giving to a ministry on the other side of the world, or your local church, which of course should be our starting place. We want to do that wisely. I think the Bible affirms that, and there are some great tools in order to do that. Hey, by the way, if you want to set up a donor advised fund, I would use the National Christian Foundation, NCF. 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And just a quick explanation as to why I would use NCF. When you use a donor advised fund, you technically have given the money away to the donor advised fund sponsor. Now, the idea that it's donor advised means they don't initiate their own grants out of the account. They let you tell them where you want it to go, and then they send it. But the donor advised fund sponsor has to allow it. And they may choose with certain Christian ministries to say, no, they're not on our approved list. And you don't want that. So that's why I would use a company that's specifically designed to serve God's people. Well, that's the National Christian Foundation, billions and billions given away, founded by Larry Burkett and Ron Blue. Go to ncfgiving.com. Thanks for your call, David. Well, folks, that's why we do what we do here on the program each day. This is important stuff, not because I have a lot of brilliant ideas, but because God's Word does, and you and I have been tasked with a really important job, responsibility, and that is to manage or steward the King of Kings resources. Let's do that together. And we gather together each day on this program to do that, because we know it doesn't belong to us, it belongs to Him. And our goal is faithfulness in every area of life, but also certainly that includes this area of money management. 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
22: Hi, this is Julie Bastide with The Christian Working Woman. And maybe you've dreamed of a promotion or a certain career path, but for reasons outside your control, those dreams haven't become reality. Maybe you've longed for a spouse, yet that relationship has never come. Maybe you dreamed of a strong and joyful marriage, but it didn't turn out the way you hoped. Or perhaps you've desired to have a family, and that longing remains unfulfilled. Maybe it's your health that's changed. There are so many expectations in life, good desires, even good gifts that our Father often gives. What went wrong? With all of this comes real sorrow, grieving the life you thought God would bless you with. What do you do with that grief, and how do you move forward? You know, I think sometimes we think we should put on a brave face and not face the sorrow or grieve the pain of unrealized expectations. But the Bible has a lot to say about lamenting. Lamenting is the process of expressing sorrow and grief and pain. And about one-third of the entire book of Psalms is about lamenting, personal lamenting, like David crying out to God, and community laments when the people of God cry out to him. Of course, there is a book of the Bible with that title, Lamentations, written by the prophet Jeremiah. And he is often called the weeping prophet. His heart was broken over the things that break God's heart. He was lamenting the sin of the Israelites and the destruction that was going to happen to Jerusalem. He was lamenting the future. But he still had hope. In the middle of the book of Lamentations, he writes, "Because of the Lord's great love, we're not consumed, for his compassions never fail. They are new every morning. Great is your faithfulness. I say to myself, the Lord is my portion, therefore I will wait for him. The Lord is good to those whose hope is in him. To the one who seeks him, it is good to wait quietly for the salvation of the Lord." Even though Jeremiah wasn't around to see the Messiah, Jesus Christ, come, he had hope in the midst of sorrow. And in Hebrews chapter 11, known as the Hall of Faith chapter, we read about the patriarchs, kings and prophets and others, who were hoping and looking forward for the promised Messiah, but didn't see it. They didn't see it happen in their lifetime. The last two verses are, "These were all commended for their faith, yet none of them received what had been promised, since God had planned something better for us, so that only together with us would they be made perfect." They had unfulfilled hopes and expectations, and I wonder how hard that must have been to wait on God and not see the answer. But they didn't lose hope, because God had planned something better. And this week, we'll look at those whose plans didn't turn out that way. I hope you'll join me tomorrow as we continue this discussion here on The Christian Working Woman.

0: It's true, marriage is about, it's designed by God for happiness and for companionship and friendship and mutual love and satisfaction, but it's also about holiness. And just like a precious metal is purified by the fire or steel is tempered by the flame, marriage is like a furnace that is designed for your holiness to forge the character of Christ deep within your soul.
1: 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I'm Pastor Larry McCarthy. We are so glad you're here today as we go through this series on the Sermon on the Mount. Now, Pastor Philip, you're giving us God's view of marriage that's so different from our culture's values. What are we seeing here?
2: Yeah, well, so many of us go into marriage and we think, oh, this will make me really happy.
1: Yes.
2: You know, this marriage will be good for me. I'm going to be fulfilled and happy, and it's just going to be roses and all that kind of stuff. And then there's the wake up, right? You wake up and it turns out I married a sinner. And there's abrasion and there's pain, and this person crosses my will, and it's not easy. And in Jesus' day and in ours, what so often happens is as soon as that second shoe drops, people start going, I got to get out of here. This thing is not what I signed up for. I need an escape hatch. How do I get out? And Jesus is saying that's the wrong question to ask. That marriage is actually designed by God, not just for happiness. And there's a lot of happiness, thank God, in marriage, but it's also designed for holiness. It's a laboratory in which God is actually training us up and growing us into the people we were always meant to be. And so actually the hard things in marriage are actually things that God intends to use to help shape our character and to grow us so that we might be conformed to the image of Christ. And so it's a totally different way of thinking about marriage. It's not just about me and what makes me happy. It's actually about what God is doing to transform my life so that I might stand before Him perfect in every way one day, and my spouse as well, that we're both going to be standing glorious in the presence of God. If the Holy Spirit has His way and transforms our lives, that's a beautiful vision. And that's the vision that kind of reframes everything. And that's what Jesus is going to talk to us about today.
1: All right. I hope you're ready. Now, listen, stay tuned, because after the message, Pastor Philip will help us identify whether we've turned marriage or even the prospect of marriage into an idol. But now we go to the pulpit of the Moody Church as we discover God's end goal for marriage. This is part three of the sermon, Divorce on the Mind. Grab your Bibles. We're in Matthew chapter 5, verses 31 and 32.
0: But Jesus is here to give us a new heart and a new way. The loyalty of lasting love. The loyalty of lasting love. Jesus introduced all this sermon with the phrase, repent, for the kingdom of heaven is at hand. Repent. Change the way you're thinking and living, the way you're thinking and operating when it comes to marriage. It's all wrong. It's all topsy-turvy and upside down. You're living like marriage is about you, for you, and what you get out of it. It's all backwards. It's twisted. It's small. But come to me. Take my hand. Follow me into the abundant life of the kingdom of heaven, and I will give you a new heart that will embrace the reality that marriage is for happiness, yes, but it's also for holiness. Marriage is about happiness and holiness. It's true, marriage is about, it's designed by God for happiness, for companionship and friendship and mutual love and satisfaction, but it's also about holiness. And just like a precious metal is purified by the fire or steel is tempered by the flame, marriage is like a furnace that is designed for your holiness to forge the character of Christ deep within your soul. See, most of us get into marriage with one aim, and that's our own happiness. I want to be loved. I want to be embraced. I want to be fulfilled and enriched and safe and secure and successful. And then reality sets in, doesn't it? It turns out we married a sinner. Who knew? It turns out they're never going to meet all of our needs. In fact, it turns out they'll annoy us and cross our will and frustrate us and hurt us a great amount of the time. All you single people, this is good news. It turns out that marriage is hard. And it requires copious amounts of forgiveness and patience and mercy.

and again and again in horrifically painful ways. And Hosea always took her back. And God said, that's a picture of how I am with my people, Israel. No matter how far you run, no matter how faithless you are, I will always pursue you. I will never stop loving you. I will be faithful to you, and I will never quit on you. That, my friends, is the kind of righteous heart that is perfect like God, that is at home in the kingdom of heaven. That is the kind of heart that Jesus offers to you and to me. Jesus offers us a heart of covenant faithfulness and love. And again, friends, it comes down to the heart of an orphan versus the heart of a child. As an orphan in the universe, I have to fend for myself. I have to make sure my needs are going to get met because I'm all alone. And so when I have an orphan-like heart, it's easy to make my marriage all about me. Is it making me happy? Are my needs being met? Is this transaction beneficial enough for me? Do I have any better options out there? As soon as it gets too costly, maybe I need to find my way out. As an orphan, it's easy to turn my marriage into an idol, expecting my marriage to meet my deep soul needs on the inside for security and significance and satisfaction. I look to my spouse to meet all of those needs, which is a crushing weight of expectations to put on my spouse who will never be enough. And it is a perfect setup for me to be disillusioned because I'm asking my marriage to do something that only God can ultimately do for my soul. But this is what orphan hearts do. After all, we're all alone in the universe. But if in Jesus Christ I'm not an orphan, but I am a son, I'm a daughter of the Most High God, and I have the Holy Spirit indwelling me, teaching me to cry out, Abba, Father, reminding me that I am a child of God, that I'm not on my own, I don't have to fend for myself, that in Christ I have an infinite supply of resources for my deep soul needs, because in Him I am fully known and fully loved. In Him I am safe and secure and forever embraced. In Him I am chosen, I am beloved, and I am kept. In Him I am a beloved son in whom the Father is well pleased. In Him I am lost in wonder, awe, and praise. In Him I am secure, significant, and satisfied. In Him I am a child of God. And if that is true for you and for me in Christ, when it gets tough in our marriages, when it's costly and hurtful and tired and heavy, we are not alone. We are children of God, and we can drink deeply of the resources of heaven that are ours in Christ, and we can pour ourselves out in forgiveness and mercy and kindness and patience and selflessness and sacrifice and faithfulness. Friends, if marriage is ultimately a picture of God's love for His people, of Christ's love for the church, and if we are the sons and daughters of God who are destined to share in His image and likeness and glory, is it any wonder that Jesus wants to give us a heart that is like our Father in the kingdom of heaven, that is full of His loving kindness and mercy? Is it any wonder? Blessed are the merciful, for they shall receive mercy. Now, I know a message like this stirs up all kinds of emotions. It exposes all kinds of wounds, raises all kinds of questions. Maybe you're thinking, considering divorce.

0: And the Lord is giving you pause today. Maybe you are divorced and you realize you didn't have biblical grounds for it. And you feel the conviction of the Lord and you're wondering what you're supposed to do about it. Maybe you're in a marriage right now and you're enduring the ongoing pain of adultery and abusive abandonment. And you are wondering, when is enough enough? Maybe you long to forgive for reconciliation, but you're not even sure where to begin. Can I just encourage you, don't journey alone. Don't journey alone. Please talk to one of our pastors, one of our ministry directors, one of our elders or their wives. Talk to a Christian counselor, a wise Christian friend. Don't go through this alone. This is one of those times when wise, godly counsel is indispensable. You're not going to get your best advice from your buddies at the gym or your hairstylist. And you can't even really trust your own heart because you don't see things clearly when you're in the middle of pain and struggle. This is why we need each other. We need godly counsel to walk us through these situations and apply the scriptures and the heart of God with great wisdom and care. There's not really a one-size-fits-all prescription. Remember, Jesus is not laying down a new law. He's giving us a new heart. The Spirit will lead and guide through the wisdom and instruction of His Word and His people. Each situation is unique, complex, and nuanced. And so just don't do this alone. Would you open up your life, invite godly people in? We're here for you. Most of all, I just want to leave you with hope. Because our God is a great Redeemer, isn't He? He's in the business of bringing light into the darkness, bringing beauty from ashes, raising dead people to life, turning sorrow to joy. And with God in the picture, friends, there is always hope breaking through the shadows. And there's hope for your story. There's hope for your life. There's hope for your heart with Jesus in the kingdom of heaven. Won't you follow Him?
1: This is Living Hope with Pastor Philip Miller. I'm Pastor Larry McCarty. And beloved, you know, this program is made possible because of generous supporters just like you. 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We're glad you're with us and that you joined us, and we're going to dig deeper now into the sanctifying power of marriage. Now, Pastor Philip, idol, marriage as an idol. And we don't think about that often, but to look at our spouses as the ultimate security or significance, that puts an unrealistic weight on them. It's an unrealistic expectation, but yeah. Tell us more about how it becomes an idol.
2: Yeah, so we have these deep God-given desires for significance, security, satisfaction in life. And so often it's easy to look for those things to be met in a spouse or a future spouse. Like if I just got married, then I'd be enough. Then I'd be okay. Then I'd be happy. If just my spouse would get their act together, then everything would be good. And what we're doing is those are spiritual needs that only God can meet, but we're burdening our spouse or future spouse or the idealized spouse with all this freight of the weight of expectations of things they'll never be able to do to satisfy our souls. And so we set them up to fail, and we set ourselves up to be disappointed when they fail. And it's a crushing weight on them, and it sets us up to be constantly just frustrated with the fact that they're not meeting all of our deep soul needs. And the reality is those are needs only God can meet.
1: That's right.
2: And it's not fair to put those expectations on them. But our culture is so, man, we are so obsessed with romance and sex, and we put it's our life. It's the thing that defines us. It's our identity. And like in our culture, we've just amped this up so much. It's an idol, and it's over promising, under delivering, and we are ending up miserable because of it. And that's why Jesus is always offering us such a better way.
1: That is so insightful, that your marriage or the person or even the prospect of it is now an idol, something that's replacing what really only God can do. Mm. And, you know, I just so appreciate that, because I think that's going to help a lot of people today as they consider where they are or why they really want to get married. I need to ask you, though, something really important, because I know a lot of people are hurting. Mm. And so they're asking themselves, but what if it really gets bad? I mean, this is terrible. I've got financial deceit. We don't talk about anything. It's just survival conversation. Infidelity is rampant in this relationship. How do we encourage them today?
2: Yeah. Yeah. I mean, the reality is it is a broken world. We do marry sinners, and it is true that we ought to forgive and we ought to be able to work through problems, that this is a laboratory for holiness that God's given us. But there is a moment, I think, where it really turns, where you've got a pattern of unrepentant sin that is so toxic, so damaging, so sinful, that the marriage is really crumbling. And that's why God initially said, you know, through Moses, this is what the divorce certificate is for. This is how you navigate a situation where there's this abusive abandonment or this adultery, like all these really hard things. The scripture, God is full of compassion for those really, really difficult situations where there's really victimizing happening in marriage. And here's the problem. And Jesus would be quick to warn us, though, because he would say, just be careful if that's going on in your marriage. Yes, it's true, there's a biblical grounds for divorce here, but be so careful because of the hardness of your heart. Like, your hearts are so quick to want to get out of marriage. Jesus says, be careful. Don't just because you have an out, doesn't mean you should take it. It means you need to really come before the Lord and honestly say, where's my heart in all of this? And I think, Pastor Larry, I think we can't do that by ourselves.
1: Alone. Yeah.
2: Yeah. We need godly people in our corner, in our life, who can really guide us with wisdom. If this is the situation you're in as one of our listeners and you're wondering, should I divorce or whatever? My urge to you would be to call your pastor. Have an honest conversation with the church leaders that are in your life, people that are called to shepherd you. You can't walk this alone. You can't trust your own heart. This is not something to, like I said in the message, it's not something to process with your mates at the gym or your hairstylist. Like you need someone with godly wisdom to hold your hand and walk you through what is a very grievous, painful thing. Divorce is always painful. It's like an amputation. You're losing a limb, and it will always have a cost. And so you got to weigh that really carefully. It's not what God ultimately wants, and He can restore. And so, that's my encouragement. Just don't walk it alone. Walk it with biblical counsel, and trust that the Lord can. He really can. He can redeem anything.
1: Mm. It's never too late, right?
2: Mm.
1: I think, leave us today with a word of encouragement.
2: Yeah.
1: Yeah.
2: So there's a couple that my wife and I have known for 15 years, and she cheated on him.
1: Okay.
2: And they had young kids, and he decided, I'm going to stick this out. She repented. She said, I'm so sorry. But there was infidelity. He said, you know what? For the sake of this marriage, for the sake of the kids, like I will forgive, and we're going to try to rebuild trust. And they went to counseling, and it took years and years and years and years. But they've now been married for the rest of their lives. They're in their 70s now.
1: Wow.
2: And their kids, their grown adult kids and their grandkids, they write them a letter every year on their anniversary. And they say, thank you. Thank you for doing the hard thing. Thank you for sticking with it when you had an out. Thanks for sticking, like you have shown us Christ and His faithful love. You've pointed us to Jesus. You kept our family intact. You didn't allow sin to rip apart what God had brought together. This is a beautiful testimony of grace and of the gospel in our family tree. And I just remember that because here's the thing, Pastor Larry, we don't know. We don't know what God might do if we say, you know what? I'm going to give this to the Lord and I'm going to do the hard thing and see what the Lord can do to raise this from the dead. Mm. We don't know that story. And I think a lot of us just bail too quickly. It gets too hard. It gets a little, it's not what we expected. And it's too easy to allow our hearts to go cold and hard and to just bounce. And in our culture, it's super easy, just like in Jesus' day. And he's calling us back and he says, I can give you a new heart of the Spirit in the kingdom of heaven where your deep soul needs are being met as a child of God. You're not an orphan anymore. You don't have to fend for yourself or look to this marriage to fill up your soul and give you everything you think you need in life. Like, you have a heavenly Father who can walk with you through this. He can nurture your soul in a way that can sustain you in even a hard, hard situation. And if you lean on his grace and trust that his grace is sufficient, who knows what he might resurrect out of the ashes of this broken thing you're in. And it is broken and it is painful, but maybe it could be worthwhile. And so I don't know. I can't tell anyone, you got to stay in. And I can't say to anyone, you got to bounce without really getting into the situation and understanding the depth and history of what's going on. So that's why these decisions have to be decisions we make in the community of faith. This is why the body of Christ is so important. We need each other.
1: Oh, but I so appreciate that testimony. I'm thinking about those children and the grandchildren. Then the legacy that was created within that family because he decided, I'm going to endure, I'm going to persevere. Character was forged, and they had a living example in their family of, I'm going to trust God in this regard.
2: It changed their family tree. It's amazing.
1: Oh, be encouraged, beloved. Now, we've heard today that marriage is like a furnace designed for our holiness, forging Christ's character within us through forgiveness and selflessness. 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
6: 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We're Venture Church, 3401 South Alameda, and we are under Pastor Gloria and David Fajardo. 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We just want to get Christian-based curriculum out there so that they can get excited about learning about Jesus and learning to read and do math and all the wonderful things. Venture Christian Homeschool Co-op. 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
7: Ladies and gentlemen, this is Ram Chavez. I'm the musical director of the Veterans Band of Corpus Christi, and we have received a major invitation from the National American GI Forum, the organization that Dr. Hector P. Garcia organized in 1948 right here in Corpus Christi. We have a strong relationship with Dr. Hector, since in the beginning he had much to do with our success in getting organized, in kicking off the band and staying afloat. We have been asked to perform in Las Vegas on August the 3rd through the 6th. 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Box 8606, Corpus Christi, Texas, 78412. And we'd like to thank you and hope that you will once again support the Veterans Band to accomplish one more recognition of our city of Corpus Christi, our veterans community, our military community, and all our communities that we have performed for in 40 years.
8: We consider it a privilege that you've joined us today for Ancient Words for Modern Times, a ministry of Annabelle Baptist Church in Corpus Christi, Texas. It is our prayer that you will grow deep in the Word of God and that we can be of assistance to you in that effort, as Robert Simmons teaches from God's time-tested Word, the Bible. And we would remind you that God's Word is an ancient document, but it is still the most relevant book for you in your life today that has ever been written. We join Robert now as he opens the vast treasure chest of God's Word.
9: I hope everyone has a Bible with you this morning, and if you do, turn with me to Judges chapter 3. In Judges chapter 3, before we got into going to Uvalde and before we got into reporting on what we found in Uvalde, I'd started a series of sermons. I got to preach one sermon. And what I'm doing is I'm going through the different judges. So the first of those sermons was an introduction to that. And then we'll take each judge in turn. But we've had 2 weeks since the introduction, so I almost feel like I need to start over. But I'm going to do you a favor. I'm not going to start all over. So what we're going to do today is to pick up with the first of those judges. So turn with me to Judges chapter 3. And when you get there, what you'll find, if we move down to verse 4, is he says they were for testing Israel. Well, who was for testing Israel? Let's read a little bit further. To find out if they would obey the commandments of the Lord, which he had commanded their father through Moses. The sons of Israel lived among the Canaanites, the Hittites, the Amorites, the Perizzites, the Hivites, and the Jebusites, which are all a bunch of no-goodites. Okay? So that's what we're dealing with. He says that he moved them into this country. He told them when he moved them in, I want you to take over everything. I want you to drive these other peoples, all these ites. I want you to drive them all out because they are a godless people doing godless things. So drive them all out. However, there was a little hookup in it. And what we find as we read it is they were disobedient, but not only were they disobedient, but their big hiccup was God. And God did not let them drive all these tribes out. In other words, there were some of them he left behind. Y'all ever deal with that in your own life where God said, I want you to get all of that out, and you find out there's some traces and some remnants of the enemy that are still kind of hanging out behind? And so he says very clearly, he says, well, why did God leave those people in the land? He said, well, they were put there to test them. Now, let me just kind of, if you're a child of God and you decide to follow him, let me just give you a newsflash. God is going to test your mettle. And what is he wanting to find out? Well, he tells us in that passage that we just read, he left them there to see if they would obey the commands of God. See, that's very important to God. He wants you to obey him. And so he leaves these people behind saying, I'm going to test you in this to see if you're going to obey me. So in this instance, he tested them with people. You know, sometimes God tests you with people, doesn't he? Do you have any sandpaper in your life right now? Perhaps somebody you work with that you just wish their head would blow up or whatever. Somebody that just, you know, that God has left in your life, and you say, yeah, I'm married to them. I hope not. That's bad sandpaper. Bad place to have sandpaper. But God will leave these people in your life so that they can kind of rub you the wrong way and see, how am I going to respond to this? Because relationships are really important to God, so he'll leave people to test you. Sometimes he will leave a temptation in your life. Did you notice after you got saved that temptation didn't go away? Matter of fact, he did that for his own son, didn't he? The Bible says after he was baptized, the Bible says that the Spirit led Jesus into the wilderness to be tempted by Satan. So he's going to test his own son. I guarantee you he's going to test you. See, if you're going to obey him. Jesus, you remember, he passed that with flying colors. Came through with a perfect record. I wish I could say that, but I can't. So then he will leave problems. So you have these things in your life that, man, it'd be great if God just fix that for me. And God doesn't just fix it for you. Why not? Because God is leaving it in your life for a test. So he's going to use people. He's going to use temptations. He's going to use problems, trials, tribulations. And all of those things are not going to disappear from your life because he is going to test you. And he's going to test you to see if you will obey him. I hope everybody in here passes the test. They didn't. You just pick up reading in verses 6. And they took their daughters for themselves as wives and gave their own daughters to their sons and served their God. Said, well, what was wrong with it? See, what happened? They just failed the test big time. Well, what was the command of God? The command of God was this. When you go into the land, I do not want you to intermarry with those pagan people. And he told them that on several occasions. I do not want you to intermarry. I have a people here that I want them to be holy. I want them to be set apart. And I don't want you to get locked up in marriage with these other people. Why is that? Because when we get married, we become one. And like Sugar Lump and I, when we got married, we were poles apart on everything. Okay? Nearly everything she liked, I didn't. And everything she didn't like, I did. All my life, I've been a thrill seeker, okay? I, I grew up, we riding bulls and broncs and rodeos, and it was fun. And I thought get a thrill a minute. And then I married. I on our honeymoon, I take her to Vermont, where I think it would be great to take her up on top of this mountain. This is going to be so romantic. I'm going to take her on this ski lift up the mountain, and then we're going to take a trail down the mountain holding hands, and she is going to love me when we get to the bottom of this mountain, because this is going to be awesome good, right? And we get up the top of that mountain, and there's a sign that said, "Watch for bears on the trail." And Sugar Lump, she don't want to go down the mountain. I'm thinking, okay, that was a fail. I'm going to take her to Niagara Falls. And we go to Niagara Falls, and I get a road on the Maid of the Mist. I'm thinking, this is just going to be great. And so we're out there, you know, they put the raincoats on you. And, boy, the closer we get to those falls, I'm out there on the edge of the boat, trying to get just as close to those falls as I can get. You can just feel the power of those falls coming down. And I look around, and I can't find Sugar. I finally look over there by the captain's quarters and to see two little eyes peering around the side of the deal. And Sugar Lump is knocking on the door trying to get him to turn the Maid of the Mist around because we're getting too close to those falls. Now, let me tell you what's happened in the meantime. Along the way, we have become more like each other through the years and gotten closer. I expect if we live together long enough, we're going to start looking more like the longer we go. She's going to have to get a little shorter. But we'll even begin to look alike. See, when you marry someone, you become one with them. And what he's very clearly telling them is, I don't want you to become one with evil people. You need to marry people who are like you. And by the way, when we become Christians, he gives us the same command, 2 Corinthians chapter 6, verses 14 and 15. He says, "Do not be bound together with unbelievers, for what partnership has righteousness and lawlessness, or what has fellowship has light with darkness, or what harmony has Christ with Belial, or what has a believer in common with an unbeliever?" And so it tells us, and that's advice. If you're not married, don't marry an unbeliever if you're a child of God. Yes, ma'am. Okay, that's a good question. All right. At what point do you become married to them? And I want to refer you to a biblical text. You'll remember that that Jesus is talking to the woman at the well. Do you remember that story? And when he's talking to the woman at the well, he said to her, "You've had four husbands, but the one you're living with right now is not your husband." Now, the reason that one was not, in other words, they're already living together, right? They said, "You're living together in sin." And the reason you're living together in sin is because God does recognize the human institutions. So he recognizes the marriage when they're bound together under the laws of the land. So well, it's when before God you're actually married legally. When you go before a priest, a pastor, a justice of the peace. And it'd be the same in any culture. God has always recognized the culture that someone's getting married in. For instance, if you were in a native tribe somewhere in Africa or someplace, and they had a different kind of situation, you would have to go through that to be legally married. The Bible does say that you become one there and that you're joined together at that point. So it counsels us not to do that. But you're not legally married at that point. Does that answer your question? Yes. And that's the and so go read John 4 and you'll see where Jesus is in fact dealing with that. Okay. And thank you for the question. That's a good question. Okay. So and we were talking about marriage, so that clears that up. We're not supposed to be marrying someone who's not a child of God. If you do, you're going to jump off into trouble. And besides all that, God said not to, and you're disobedient when you do that. Now, second of all, you'll notice that as you move further along, you look at verse 7. And he says the sons of Israel did what was evil in the sight of the Lord and forgot their God, the Lord their God, and served the Baals and the Asherah. So the second thing that they did was they began to serve these foreign gods. And the Bible says they did evil in that. So what we have now is we have, okay, God gave these commands, they failed to test. And so what we have is a generation that has turned away from God. There was a previous generation that served God, and now we have a generation that does not know God and does not serve Him. And so what are they running by? They're running by their emotions. They're running by their feelings. They're running by what other people around them are telling them. They have no moral compass that they can go by. And so they are now doing evil things because they've lost their moral compass. Now then, look at verse 8. The anger of the Lord was kindled against Israel. So let me ask you a question. Is it a big deal that you just kind of ignore God and you don't leave God in there? Well, here's what the Bible just said, and it's all over the Word of God, by the way. It ticked God off. In other words, if you think you're just going to be disobedient to God and He doesn't care, you need to go back and read the Word again. Because God has some commands, and God very much cares. And so notice the people who he's angry at. Because I know some people think, well, now that I'm a child of God and I'm all forgiven of everything, I just go do anything I want to. God's going to forgive me. Yeah, God's going to forgive you, but that doesn't mean He's not going to slap you. I when my kids get out of line, I forgive them, but I might slap them. Okay? And I do that for a reason. And I know I've read all the modern parenting books, and you should never discipline out of anger. Look, I have. How many of you parents have never disciplined out of anger? Come on. I have not one hand up. Because you know full well that there's been a time when in your divine indignation, your righteous indignation, that you let one of them little darlings have it. And you disciplined. Maybe you were angry when you disciplined. Now let me tell you, God does love you. And if you're the covenant people of God, I go a little bit further. You're going to go to heaven. He's not kicking you out of the family. But let me tell you, if He loves you, He will discipline you. The Bible's real clear on that. And if He does not, if you're getting away with it, and He's not disciplining you, that would be proof that you never knew Him in the first place. That would mean that you were an illegitimate child and not a real son or daughter of God. Because He disciplines those whom He loves, just like we discipline our children because we love them. So we're dealing now not with unbelievers, but we're leaving with believers, the covenant people of God. And so let's look at the way that they're judged. So verse 8, the anger of the Lord was kindled against Israel, and He's mad at them because they've forsaken Him. They're breaking the commandments. They're worshiping other gods. They're intermarrying. So that He sold them into the hands of Cushan-Rishathaim. And we will have a spelling test on that at the end of the service. King of Mesopotamia. And the sons of Israel served Cushan-Rishathaim 8 years. So it says He sold them into their hands. What does it mean? It says God got mad. And when God got mad, He said, I'm going to send a king of another country in with his armies, and they're going to take them over, and they're going to relieve them of their freedoms, and they are going to serve as slaves, basically, under a foreign king rather than having their own kingdom because they were faithful to me. Let me tell you something. God never changes. God never changes. And if God will look down upon Israel, that little country that was His covenant people, and He will judge them for their godlessness, might I remind you that the United States of America does not get a pass. As a matter of fact, you don't have to talk to me very long till I will tell you right quick that I believe that right now that we are falling under the judgment of God because of the wickedness that we have allowed to come into this land. Years ago, we were warning about it. Now we're watching it happen. We're watching it happen. How far do I have to go before I can see that it's happening? That it's happening in a biblical proportion. Right now, we are in the middle of a horrible drought. Matter of fact, somebody told me recently that there are lakes up north that are very quickly about to dry up. We know that our own water supply is not good. We know that there are places where wells are going dry. So we have drought. Tell me that's not a biblical judgment of God. Look at the leadership that we have over us right now. And by the way, if you will read the Word of God, you'll notice the reason you have the leadership over you is because God put that leadership over you. By hook or by crook, you have who you have because I believe God put them over us. And it wasn't because He was happy with the way things were going. We see an attack against our economy as inflation soars. And now that we are in recession officially, even if you have officially been told that the official definition of the recession is not the same as it always was, neither is the definition of a vaccine. I'm going to quit. So we have enemies that are aiming at us. We have globalists who intend to take over the entire earth, just as Revelation says. We have China buying up land, getting their paws into everything that they can, trying to affect elections. We have Russia and a war that's going on there. All of these things of biblical proportion. So I'm looking at that stuff and I'm saying, I'm thinking that God is honed in on this country that He made great, that He set aside and gave us liberties and gave us freedom and blessed our socks off and we just have such wonderful things, and all of a sudden we see it beginning to disappear, and I'm thinking maybe we ought to look and see what God is doing in the middle of all of this. It's easier to ignore it, isn't it? If I can find just a little bit of normal. But notice that the emphasis is on a generation that forgot God. That disregarded the truth. You realize that truth is not really relevant, don't you? There is only one truth about anything. The Bible says, thy word is truth. God's word is truth. But they didn't know God's word. It's what we just read. So we not only have a disregard for truth, we have a disregard for morality. Morality is how we behave. It is to not have an ethic. And could I tell you that the morality has attacked not just the godless world. A lack of morality has entered into the church. Somebody told me between services this morning of a denomination that is ordaining and putting in the pulpit a drag queen. Now, it's a slow slide, but that's eventually, you don't let it slide at all, or it slides plumb off the table. It is nothing to run into people who are two Christians, young people, and they decide that they don't need to do it God's way. See, we were just talking about that a while ago, weren't we? We were just talking about what is a marriage and what is not a marriage. And they just said, well, we will just live together and we will cohabitate. We're going to try each other out. Let me tell you, that isn't what God told you to do. God said you save that till you get married. So nobody does that anymore. That's my point. That is my point. Nobody's doing that anymore. And so you get a godless generation. And it incurs the wrath and judgment of God. So we disregard the truth. We disregard morality. We disregard being. What is being? That is ontology. It is the study of who am I. Who I am as a person. And could I tell you, the Bible's real clear on that. I don't have to ask your glum, am I a boy or a guy, girl today? She pretty well knows, okay? I don't need to get my identity from anybody but God. And that's where identity has to come from. I don't have time to stay on that. But go with me to verse 9. I love this. Some of you will love it. Some of you will hate it. He says, when the sons of Israel

0: cried to the Lord. So what they do, they repent. They said, okay, we've made ourselves a mess. Here we are. Cushan Rishathaim has taken over. The Mesopotamians have taken all our freedoms and liberties away. And we're about tired of this. And we know that it's because we did wrong. They cry out to God, say, oh, God, save us. So now then they want to know who God is. God, save us. We need your help, God. God hears their prayer. And the Lord raised up a deliverer for the sons of Israel to deliver them, Othniel, the son of Kenaz, Caleb's younger brother. How many of y'all have heard the story of Othniel and you know it well? You don't, do you? I mean, there are stories we know. If I ask you about Shadrach, Meshach, and Abednego, everybody's heard about the fiery furnace. I ask you about Daniel and the lion's den, everybody's got that one down. Jonah and the whale, everybody's got that one down. But I come out and I say, tell me all you know about Othniel. And everybody kind of just stand there and look at you like a calf looking at a new gate. Can't figure that deal out. And Othniel. So let's figure out what we know about it. So go into Judges 1. That's the first time we really run into Othniel. And what's happened is that they're going into the land. This is when they're first entering in. And they're going in and they're conquering lands and they're running people out of these lands. And they came to this one spot that's really stubborn. And that's where these verses kick in. Caleb, of course, is a general of the Israeli army. And Caleb said, the one who attacks Kiriath Sefer and captures it, this stubborn spot, the one that'll go in there, I need a warrior to go in there and take that. I will even give him my daughter Achsa for a wife. Othniel, the son of Kenaz, Caleb's younger brother, captured it. So he gave him his daughter Achsa for a wife. So he says, Caleb, the general of the army, says, we got a really bad place down there. And it's going to take some motivated guys to go down there and get that out. But I got a prize for you. I got this good-looking wife, daughter, and I'm going to give her the one who goes and does it. And Caleb looked her over, and he said, I'm your man. And so he gets his army together, and he goes down there, and they take that country back. And so he gets Achsa to be his wife. He gets the prize. So here's the first thing I know about him. He is a warrior. Now, another thing I know about him, go with me to chapter 2. Let me do this. Let me start in verse 6, because this has to do with Joshua. Now, all these guys are connected, Joshua, Caleb, Othniel. And hang with me, because I have a point here, which is great when you're preaching. When Joshua had dismissed the people, the sons of Israel went each to his inheritance to possess the land. So they've gone in, they've conquered all they can, and now then they've all gone to their homes and they're settling down. Now look at verse 7. The people served the Lord all the days of Joshua and all the days of the elders who survived Joshua, who had seen all the great work of the Lord which he had done for Israel. So there's a generation there, Joshua's generation. The generation that crossed over and conquered it, which includes Caleb, which includes Othniel, which includes all these guys. He says, those people knew God. Those people feared God. Those people served God. Those people believed God. These are a godly generation. Then go all the way with me down to verse 10. All that generation also were gathered to their fathers. What does it mean to be gathered to your fathers? Okay, there's going to be a day that I will be gathered to my fathers. And when that day comes, that means that I just passed away. And so what's happened, all this old generation, the ones that knew God, the ones that conquered the land, all that generation has been dying, and they died off.
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6: Hi, my name is Bianca, and I'm a real estate buyer. There's three things that I think stand out to me about Michelle, and one of those things would be her integrity. Michelle holds a lot of integrity with her business, and she wants to make sure that her clients are treated with respect and that they are able to trust her. She helps you to feel safe and secure and comfortable, and she handles your information, your personal confidential information, with the utmost respect. And that to me says a lot, knowing that your information is private and that she respects that about her clients. Another thing about Michelle, I believe, is that she is dependable. She's somebody that you can trust, rely on. She's available when you need her. She's gonna work as hard as she can for her clients. And it's really not about the money for Michelle, it's about her work. She takes a lot of pride in her work, and she's gonna do the best job she can for you, no matter what it costs, no matter what it takes. So you can really depend on Michelle to get the job done, not only quickly, but with care. She cares about her clients. And another thing about Michelle is she's very adaptable. Her ability to connect with her customers, regardless of what background they're from, where they live, where they want to live, their income status, she's able to adapt and connect with her clients on a personal level and on a professional level. So it makes it easy for her clients to feel comfortable during the process, which I think is really important. You want it to be something that's fun, stress-free, and comfortable, and Michelle's able to do that for us. I recommend Michelle as a realtor because she will get the job done. She will do it with care, she will do it with passion, and she will make sure that it's done timely. She will be available for all your needs, and she's somebody that you can trust.
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0: Generally, prominent people like rulers or royalty, even celebrities, are accustomed to preferential treatment. 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
1: I invite you to take your Bibles and turn to John chapter 13. We sought to establish yesterday morning the fact that it is God's eternal purpose to make us like Christ. That eternal purpose has an existential dimension to it, insofar as it is an ongoing process, and indeed that it is also God's eschatological purpose, insofar as ultimately one day when we see him, we will be like him. And the remainder of our time, we're going to spend thinking about characteristics that are represented in the Lord Jesus Christ himself. And this morning we come to the notion and the nature of what it means for Jesus to be a humble servant. And in chapter 13 of John, beginning at verse 1, we read these words. It was just before the Passover feast. Jesus knew that the time had come for him to leave this world and go to the Father. Having loved his own who were in the world, he now showed them the full extent of his love. The evening meal was being served, and the devil had already prompted Judas Iscariot, son of Simon, to betray Jesus. Jesus knew that the Father had put all things under his power, and that he had come from God and was returning to God. So he got up from the meal, took off his outer clothing, and wrapped a towel round his waist. After that, he poured water into a basin and began to wash his disciples' feet, drying them with the towel that was wrapped around him. He came to Simon Peter, who said to him, "Lord, are you going to wash my feet?" Jesus replied, "You do not realize now what I'm doing, but later you will understand." "No," said Peter, "you shall never wash my feet." Jesus answered, "Unless I wash you, you have no part with me." "Then, Lord," Simon Peter replied, "not just my feet, but my hands and my head as well." Jesus answered, "A person who has had a bath needs only to wash his feet. His whole body is clean. And you are clean, though not every one of you." For he knew who was going to betray him, and that was why he said, "Not every one was clean." When he had finished washing their feet, he put on his clothes and returned to his place. "Do you understand what I've done for you?" he asked them. "You call me teacher and Lord, and rightly so, for that is what I am. Now that I, your Lord and teacher, have washed your feet, you also should wash one another's feet. I have set you an example that you should do as I have done for you. I tell you the truth, no servant is greater than his master, nor is a messenger greater than the one who sent him. Now that you know these things, you will be blessed if you do them." Amen. Well, just a prayer once again. Be like Jesus. This my song in the home and in the throng. Be like Jesus all day long. I would be like Jesus. Help us to this end as we study your word. Gracious Father, we pray in your Son's name. Amen. The events of the Gospel of John from about the 19th chapter, the 19th verse of chapter 1, which is the end of John's prologue, all the way through to the end of chapter 12, cover a period of some 3 years. From chapter 13 to the end covers a period that essentially is that of the Passion Week. In other words, the Gospel of John is disproportionate. Clearly, John has determined under the direction of the Spirit that all of the sequence of description as he writes this Gospel should be slowed down purposefully now, insofar as the public, if you like, extensive ministry of Jesus has come to a close, and having received this great declaration concerning his identity from the lips of Peter, he now is explaining to his disciples that the Son of Man must suffer and die, he must go up to Jerusalem, and at the hands of cruel men be put to death, and on the third day rise again. And the opening three verses of the chapter that we have just read provide an important and significant context for the significance of the events that are about to unfold. Jesus is clearly aware that the time of sorrow, as he puts it here, the time of darkness and of difficulty, is under

revealed to us here as a wonderful, humble servant. But it is possible for us to deal with John chapter 13 simply to make that point. And if we do so, we actually miss what is being said in this chapter. We will deal with it only as a lesson in humility, which of course it is. But as it is important for us to find out, it is more than that. It is the story of Jesus' final submission to death. And this foot washing which takes place is, if you like, an enacted drama. It is a parable illustrating the great principle of lowly service, which finds, of course, its ultimate expression in the cross of the Lord Jesus Christ. So I want you to pause for a moment and just get that clearly in your mind, as I must get it in mine. It is only in the shadow of the cross that we can understand the nature of the cleansing of which Jesus speaks. Otherwise, what we will do is we'll turn it into a story which goes something like this. There are certain things in life that can only be sorted out with a bucket of water and a towel. And you get this wonderful story about, well, all you need is a bucket of water and a towel. And that's what today is about, and so on. Well, it is about this basin of water and a towel, but they signify something far more significant than that which is expressed in this incident. So, if you like, there are two levels at which we're tackling or being tackled by this passage this morning. Well, let us begin, first of all, by noting, if you're taking notes, the humility that Christ displays. We might summarize it in three statements. First of all, we find the Creator washing the feet of His creation. He who has created the universe, He who has established the very properties of H2O, is about to take the very water that He Himself has created and use it in this particular way. It is vital that we recognize that the first 12 chapters precede the 13th chapter, and that all the way through these first 12 chapters, we have been confronted, as John has painted the picture, with the wonder of Jesus. Not only summarized in the prologue, in the beginning was the Word, and the Word was with God, but then worked out throughout all that follows. Quickly into chapter 2, and Jesus, this Jesus of Nazareth, takes water and turns it into wine. In chapter 4, a Roman official comes and says that his son is sick to death, and Jesus takes care of the issue and raises up the boy. Chapter 5, you're at the pool of Bethesda, and a man who has been an invalid for 38 years is dramatically healed. Chapter 6, the 5,000 sit down and are fed from 5 loaves and 2 fish. Chapter 6, Jesus of Nazareth walks on the water. Chapter 9, He heals the man who is born blind. And chapter 11, He stands outside the tomb of His good friend Lazarus and calls for him to come out. What manner of man is this? That even the winds and the waves obey Him. That He stands in the face of death and declares Himself victorious. Surely this man should already be removed from the everyday vicissitudes of life. Surely this man, of all men, should be shepherded around. Surely this character should live in a palace. Surely this man should be feted and applauded everywhere he goes. Yes, that's the man. Now look again. So, verse 4, he got up from the meal, took off his outer clothing, and wrapped a towel around his waist. The Creator washes the feet of His creation. He who, in Wesley's words, is our God contracted to a span, incomprehensibly made man, whom Phillips, in his rendition of the prologue, describes Him in this way: all creation took place through Him, and none took place without Him. This is the one who does this. If you like, we really need to read John chapter 13 in light of the hymn in Philippians chapter 2. We won't delay on it, but let me just remind you of it so that you can consider this as the day unfolds. Philippians chapter 2, you remember the words of Paul quoting a

Christian hymn, it would seem, maybe one that he wrote, maybe one that had been written by somebody else. And he says, your attitude should be the same as that of Christ Jesus, who, being in very nature God, did not consider equality with God something to be grasped, but made himself nothing, taking the very nature of a servant, being made in the likeness of man, found in appearance as a man, humbled himself, became obedient to death, even to death on a cross. And what you have in this scene, as he takes this towel and wraps it around him, as he takes this basin, is, if you like, is almost a parable, an enactment of the vastness of what is there described in poetry by Paul in Philippians chapter 2. Indeed, there is actually no adequate analogy to convey the wonder of what is taking place here. What is happening? The hymn writers have done their best with it, conveying only in descriptive terms what is happening, rewriting it, if you like, in poetic form. So, for example, in the hymn that reads, the Son of God his glory hides with parents mean and poor, and he who made the heavens abides in village home obscure. He in whose sight the angels stand, around whose throne they meet, now stoops, prepared on bended knee, to wash his followers' feet. There's nothing like this in all of human history. There's nothing like this in the stories of world religion. Nothing. That the Lord of glory stoops in this way. Indeed, when we think of the notion of him emptying himself, a phrase over which some people stumble, we ought to understand it not in terms of a deficit, but in terms of an addition. But the question is not, of what did he empty himself? But rather, into what did he empty himself? By emptying himself into humanity, by adding to himself something that was not previously there, namely humanity, he expressed his humility. In other words, the expression of his emptying is not in what he laid aside, but in what he took to himself. which just in passing, is a reminder that those of us are so stuck on ourselves and on our humanity and who we are and how we look and what we've done and everything else. For the Lord of glory to assume humanity was a step down. And he stepped down into our world. You know, the Christmas carol comes to mind that I can't remember which one it is, but that he who came from highest bliss should come to such a world as this. And especially when you've got 12 fatheads who are your core group, sitting down to dinner with their dusty, smelly feet, unwilling to lift their hands in the service of one another. It begs an analogy, doesn't it? This is trivial, but it gives a sense of it, I think. Andrew Martinez is one of the great caddies on the PGA Tour. He caddied for Johnny Miller. He has caddied for a considerable time now for Tom Lehman. Andrew Martinez is in his 50s. He's fit. He's handsome. He's a good golfer. He's a better tennis player. And he's a phenomenal backgammon player. If you see him dressed in his civvies, driving his car through the community, you would say, hey, there goes Andrew Martinez. But as soon as he pulls into the car park of the golf course where his boss is playing and goes into the caddy shack, he puts something on over his outer clothes, depending on where he is, white overalls. And in the putting on of those white overalls, in the adding to himself, he loses himself.
He's still Andrew Martinez, but the name on his back is Layman. He exists solely for the service of his boss. Despite all of his own giftedness, all of his own capacities. Now, I know the analogy is trivial, but I'm just trying to get something into our minds of what is happening here. The Creator washes the feet of his creation, or we might say the teacher washes the feet of his feuding followers. The teacher washes the feet of his feuding followers. Luke, in his record of the events leading up to the Lord's Supper, indeed immediately surrounding the Lord's Supper, tells us that when they were gathered in the room and Jesus was dealing with the Passover and distributing the bread and the wine, right in that very context, quotes, a dispute arose among them as to which of them was considered to be the greatest. You may have gone to communion with a bad attitude, but you perhaps have not approximated to this. It is a reminder to us, is it not, that here in the establishing of the communion service, those who are his core group are sitting there in the immediate context of communion saying, you know what, I'm more significant than you. You know what, I'm more gifted than you. You know what, I deserve more than you. In other words, it is the story, it is the ongoing story of the followers of Jesus right down to your last deacon's meeting, right down to your last church meeting. It is the story of division and dispute and heartache and chaos, which is the very denial of the principle that is described to us here as the teacher washes the feet of his feuding disciples. Those who are preoccupied with prominence are taught a lesson that they would never forget, and one of which we are in constant need of reminder. How much trouble arises as a result of my fat head? A great deal. And perhaps yours too. Standing on dignity. Don't these people know who I am? Don't they know where I've been? Haven't they heard of what I've accomplished? Surely of all the people in this meeting, there ought to be a special seat for me. Really? Well, not if we're going to be like Jesus, no. But if we want to just be like ourselves, yes. If we want to believe we're the center of the universe. The teacher washes the feet of his feuding disciples, and the Lord washes the feet of his betrayer. Verse 11 tells us that Jesus was aware not simply of the fact of his betrayer, but also the identity of his betrayer. I wonder what we would have done. Skipped him? Ignored him? Well, verse 5 tells us what he did. He washed his feet. And when that was all over, and the disciples reflected upon the ministry of Jesus, how the words of the Sermon on the Mount must have been riveted in their minds as they contemplated what their master had said and now what their master had done. For example, just one quote from the Sermon on the Mount. You have heard that it was said, love your neighbor and hate your enemy. But I tell you, love your enemies and pray for those who persecute you. The Lord of glory washes the feet of his betrayer. Well, let's move on from that to the humility that Jesus displays to the clarity that, if you like, Jesus provides. The roads of Palestine were unsurfaced. They were uncleaned. As a result of that, there were water pots at the door. The water pots were there in order to be used for the washing of the feet. Along with the water pots, there was often a servant. The servant would then know what he was supposed to do, take the water, wash the feet, let the people in for the meal. If the servant wasn't present, then the person who was responsible for the home would then exercise due humility in fulfilling the role of the servant so that you, having been welcomed to the house, would enjoy the privileges. The interesting thing is that in terms of the custom of the day, it just hadn't happened. And you will notice that the disciples had presumably worked themselves up into such a state of competitive pride, or that they'd just grown so disinterested in one another that the meal was already being served.
It's within the context of the meal. You'll notice that.

0: He got up and took off his outer clothing and engaged in these things. Now, here's the real issue, and at this point we have to fasten down. We need to grasp the symbolism which Peter clearly misses. Because if we miss it with him, then we miss the whole thing, and then it can just so easily become a form of moralism. Here's humility, why don't you try and be humble? It is a lesson in humility, but that is not ultimately what it is. You notice that the meal was being served. And while the meal was being served, verse 2 that is, in other words, it expresses the deliberate nature of the action of Jesus. In chapter 3, he's spoken about the need for spiritual birth. In chapter 4, about the nature of spiritual living water. In chapter 6, about spiritual bread, he who is the bread of life. And now he is addressing the issue of spiritual cleansing.
1: 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I'm Bob Lapine. 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
4: Hi, this is Julie Bastide with The Christian Working Woman. And maybe You've dreamed of a promotion or a certain career path, but for reasons outside your control, those dreams haven't become reality. Maybe you've longed for a spouse, yet that relationship has never come. Maybe you dreamed of a strong and joyful marriage, but it didn't turn out the way you hoped. Or perhaps you've desired to have a family, and that longing remains unfulfilled. Maybe it's your health that's changed. There are so many expectations in life. Good desires, even good gifts that our Father often gives. What went wrong? With all of this comes real sorrow, grieving the life you thought God would bless you with. What do you do with that grief, and how do you move forward? You know, I think sometimes we think we should put on a brave face and not face the sorrow or grieve the pain of unrealized expectations. But the Bible has a lot to say about lamenting. Lamenting is the process of expressing sorrow and grief and pain. And about one-third of the entire book of Psalms is about lamenting, personal lamenting, like David crying out to God, and community laments when the people of God cry out to him. Of course, there is a book of the Bible with that title, Lamentations, written by the prophet Jeremiah, and he is often called the weeping prophet. His heart was broken over the things that break God's heart. He was lamenting the sin of the Israelites and the destruction that was going to happen to Jerusalem. He was lamenting the future. But he still had hope. In the middle of the book of Lamentations, he writes, "Because of the Lord's great love, we're not consumed, for his compassions never fail. They are new every morning. Great is your faithfulness. I say to myself, the Lord is my portion, therefore I will wait for him. The Lord is good to those whose hope is in him. To the one who seeks him, it is good to wait quietly for the salvation of the Lord." Even though Jeremiah wasn't around to see the Messiah Jesus Christ come, he had hope in the midst of sorrow. And in Hebrews chapter 11, known as the Hall of Faith chapter, we read about the patriarchs, kings and prophets and others, who were hoping and looking forward for the promised Messiah, but didn't see it. They didn't see it happen in their lifetime. The last two verses are, "These were all commended for their faith, yet none of them received what had been promised, since God had planned something better for us, so that only together with us would they be made perfect." They had unfulfilled hopes and expectations.
5: I don't see how people can say God will never restore Israel. I don't see how people can say they'll never have a place in his final plan. God says here, it'll be as if I never cast them off, for I'm the Lord their God, and I will hear them. They'll be restored to the place of blessing. They'll be given the power that I intended for them from the beginning.
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3: A survey not long ago on the religious life of Jews in Israel found that 67% identify as secular. So two-thirds of the Jewish population of Israel doesn't follow the God of Abraham, Isaac, and Jacob. Yet the Bible says that one day all Israel will be saved. Why the change? And why does God choose to save an entire nation? For that matter, how does knowing God's future plans help you right now? John MacArthur considers those questions today as he continues his current study, The Return and Reign of Jesus Christ. And here's John with today's lesson.
5: Now, when Israel is saved, what happens? What all is involved in their redemption? That is the theme of chapter 10. Just exactly what occurs? What are the constituent benefits of salvation? Feature number one, the first thing Israel will receive is a divine redeemer. The divine redeemer. Verse 4. Number 2, divine reign. Verse 1. So what is Israel going to get in the kingdom? A divine redeemer and divine reign. Thirdly, is going to come divine recompense. Divine recompense, verse 2. For the idols have spoken vanity, and the diviners have seen a lie and have told false dreams. They comfort in vain, therefore they went their way like a flock. They were troubled because there was no shepherd. Now here is the picture painted of Israel's dilemma. They've been obeying idols in their past. By the way, this is a reference to Israel's life before the captivity. This is in the past. Because after the captivity, they had not entered idolatry. But they worshiped idols, and they followed diviners.

0: the occult, fortune tellers, witchcraft, soothsayers, all of that. They were into that, just like our society today. They had their idols and their diviners, and their idols spoke in vain, and their diviners told lies and gave them false dreams and comforted them in vain. They went therefore out like a flock, and they were troubled because they were a flock without what? Without a shepherd. And they were looking out for all these phony shepherds, and none of them ever gave them the truth. They were fake. Their past experience with idols and their past experience with the occult was a disaster. The word idols there is teraphim. And the Hebrew word teraphim is a most interesting word that demands a tremendous amount of study, really. But simply reducing it, it has to do primarily with household gods. The people actually did not only go to temples and worship, but they developed these little self-styled household gods. And a demon would impersonate the god that they had made in their little household, and then the demon would hold them to this false system. Here they were, and this was not unusual in Israel. Read Genesis 31, 1 Samuel 15, 2 Kings 23, and you'll find in all of those chapters this problem. And here they were worshiping these things absolutely forbidden by God. These things who were utterly wicked, speaking vanity and uselessness. They were like a sheep without a shepherd. They were being misled by these phonies. Ezekiel talks about this and how tragic it was in Israel's history to be without a shepherd. It says in Ezekiel 34 and verse 6, "My sheep wandered through all the mountains and upon every high hill. Yea, my flock was scattered upon all the face of the earth, and none did search or seek them. Therefore, ye shepherds, hear the word of the Lord. As I live, saith the Lord God, surely because my flock became a prey, and my flock became food to every beast of the field, because there was no shepherd," and he's indicting the priests and the prophets here, "neither did my shepherds search for my flock, but the shepherds fed themselves and fed not my flock. Therefore, O ye shepherds, hear the word of the Lord. Thus saith the Lord God, behold, I am against the shepherds. I will require my flock at their hand and cause them to cease from feeding the flock. Neither shall the shepherds feed themselves anymore, for I will deliver my flock from their mouth that they may not be food for them." He says, you in your selfishness and in your self-centeredness have used the flock to feed yourself. You've used them to make your money and to provide your food by all the offerings they bring, and you've never fed them at all, and I'm against you because you've left them to wander without a shepherd. But such a shepherd would come. Further in the chapter, in verse 23, Ezekiel says, verse 22 starting, "Therefore will I save my flock. I will set up one shepherd over them, and he shall feed them, even my servant David." And of course, he has in mind ultimately greater than David. "He shall feed them, and he shall be their shepherd, and I, the Lord, will be their God." And then he closes by saying, "I, the Lord, have spoken it." There was a time when they didn't have a shepherd. This is what he's saying in verse 2. There was no shepherd. And then in verse 3, he says exactly what Ezekiel said. "Mine anger was kindled against the shepherds, and I punished the goats." And that's literally he-goats, and it's a term used in the Old Testament to refer to leaders. Sometimes it refers to the chiefs. It is used as a synonym for the chiefs in Israel in other passages. "I will punish the shepherds, and I will punish the chiefs, for the Lord of hosts has visited his flock, the house of Judah, and made them as his majestic horse in the battle." Now you say, wait a minute, what's going on? Now watch. Implied here is that what occurred in Israel's past, now watch this, what occurred in Israel's past, idolatry and the occult, for which God brought judgment on those shepherds, will occur again. And I think there is a latent prophecy here that the prophet sees in the future another idolatry in Israel, another involvement in the occult in Israel, because of the false leaders and the false teachers that will rise up in the future. And God will come again, and he will punish them in visiting his flock. He will literally turn his flock into a battle horse to act in judgment against these false teachers. You say, you mean that's actually going to happen in the future? I believe it is. You mean you believe that Israel is going to turn to worshiping idols and Satan and the occult? Yes. In fact, let me give you one illustration that'll remind you that you probably believe that too. With whom does Israel make a pact in the tribulation? Antichrist. What does Antichrist immediately do? He sets up in the midst of Jerusalem what? An image to himself. And requires all of the humanity to bow to that image. The people, no question, will be trapped in this. The image, it says, will even speak. And so there will be occultism and there will be demonism. Believe me, when the tribulation says that the doors of hell are open and the demons are all let loose, there will be demons in the world like never before. And the occult will reign supreme. And no question about it in my mind that Israel will get engulfed in this kind of idolatry. They will make a pact with the Antichrist according to Daniel 9:27. They will get engulfed in that system before they're pulled out of it. And that is really what Zechariah is saying. But then in the end, God will look with mercy on his people and he will take that very nation which has been victimized by these phony leaders and he will turn that flock of helpless sheep into a battle horse that will do war against those very shepherds and destroy them. And Jesus Christ himself will ride, as it were, on the back of the battle horse, which is itself Israel. Another passage that indicates this to us, that Israel will indeed be brought into a belief in idols and so forth, is in Matthew 24, because repeatedly in Matthew 24, it warns them along these lines. For many shall come in my name, saying, I am Christ, and shall deceive many. Many false prophets, many false shepherds are going to come. Verse 11, many false prophets shall rise and shall deceive many. Same statement. Verse 23, then if any man shall say, lo, here is Christ, and there, believe it not. For there shall arise false Christ, false prophets showing signs and wonders, insomuch if it were possible that they would deceive the very elect. You see, Matthew says they're going to come, all the phony shepherds are going to come, and they're going to deceive many people. Paul, in writing to the Thessalonians in chapter 2 of 2 Thessalonians, points up the fact that the Thessalonians need to be aware that Christ has not yet come because the apostasy hasn't yet come. But when the apostasy does come, there will come lying signs and wonders deceiving many. So there's coming a day when God's people are going to experience a delusion, a deception that's incredible. And believe me, God is even going to allow it. Because he's going to allow, as it were, all hell to break loose right up to its limits. And when it's blown its last gasket, he's going to destroy it all. We know this is all the allowance of God because Isaiah 66:4 says, I also, watch this, talking about the end times, I also will choose their delusions, and I will bring their fears on them, because when I called, none did answer. When I spoke, they didn't hear, but they did evil before my eyes and chose that in which I delighted not. I will choose their delusions, says God. I'll bring them on. And so God is going to allow the world to come into a delusion, and Israel will be engulfed in it somehow. And God in his wonderful grace will come in the midst of that delusion with a true shepherd to offer to them. The true shepherd, as it were, will get on their backs as they are transformed into the battle horse, and they'll go out to conquer the ungodly. Verse 3 tells us, essentially, the same thing that we find in Isaiah and Ezekiel and the book of Revelation. Christ is going to come in judgment using the nation Israel as his war horse. In Zechariah chapter 12, we'll see this in detail as we go from verses 1 to 9. We won't take the time to read it right now. But in verse 9, it says, it'll come to pass in that day I'll seek to destroy all the nations that come against Israel. So God is going to use Israel as part of the force to destroy the nations. Chapter 14 of Zechariah tells us the very same thing, how he's going to come and fight against the enemy. A great principle here The Lord is going to come and bring divine recompense and judge all oppressors. The end of verse 4 of chapter 10, all oppressors will be thrown out. So the divine Redeemer is part of Israel's redemption. The divine reign, wonderful blessing, both physical and spiritual, and divine recompense as God judges the ungodly and the false teachers. Fourth, divine restoration. Divine restoration. Verse 5. This is very simple. We'll look at it just briefly. And here the Holy Spirit promises them marvelous power. Look at verse 5. And they shall be like mighty men who tread down their enemies in the mire of the streets in the battle. And they shall fight because the Lord is with them, and the riders on horses shall be confounded. And I will strengthen the house of Judah, and I will save the house of Joseph. Those are just names for Israel. And I will bring them again to place them in their land, for I have mercy on them, and they shall be as though I had not cast them off. For I am the Lord their God and will hear them. And they of Ephraim shall be like a mighty man. Now I want to just pull that one thought out of there. A tremendous restoration is going to come. They will be literally transformed into the power of God. You know, if you study Israel's history, the only time they ever won a battle was when the Lord was in it, right? The only time they ever won. Israel never did win unless the Lord was with them. And that'll be the case at the end. They'll literally trample their enemies in the mire of the streets because, verse 5, the Lord is with them. And verse 6, He is the one who will strengthen them. And the riders on the horses, that is the enemy, will be confounded. And the Hebrew word means they will be confused or they will be ashamed. It can mean either thing. And it probably means both. In their confusion, they will be ashamed of their inability to withstand and to be defeated. The world is going to go into a state of shock in the day when the King of Kings comes with his mighty people from Israel to win the great and final battle before the kingdom. By the way, Jeremiah 32:37 prophesies this very same thing. So this also appears in the former prophets. There's one interesting note. In verse 6, the house of Judah refers to the southern kingdom and the house of Joseph to the northern. And the beautiful thought is here that God is going to restore the whole nation, north and south, one nation with one destiny. That's God's plan. And He'll bring them, I like this, to place them. After it's all over, He'll place them. Boy, what a great message it is to the wandering Jew, isn't it? Who's been wandering for so many years all over the world. And I love this. They shall be as though I had never cast them off. It'll be just like it was meant to be. I don't see how people can say God will never restore Israel. I don't see how people can say they'll never have a place in His final plan. God says here, it'll be as if I never cast them off, for I'm the Lord their God, and I will hear them. And they of Ephraim, another name for Israel, shall be like a mighty man. They'll be restored to the place of blessing. They'll be given the power that I intended for them from the beginning. I will place them. God is merciful. So why is God going to do this? I'll tell you why. He says in verse 6, because I am the Lord their God. That's why. In other words, I am Jehovah, and Jehovah is my covenant-keeping name. And I made a promise, and if I make a promise, what? I keep it. I'm going to do it because I promise to do it, and I make a covenant only to keep it. No longer will I be related to them lo ruhamah or lo ami, the periods of Israel's history when they were separated. But from now on, it will be you are my people and I am your God. And no longer will Ichabod be written. This great restoration brings what I've chosen to call divine rejoicing. The end of verse 7. This is what it says. And their heart shall rejoice as through wine. That's kind of good, isn't it? They're going to get happy like they've had just a little too much. Yea, their children shall see it and be glad. Their heart shall rejoice in the Lord. What a wonderful truth. Their heart shall rejoice in the Lord. Naturally, When God does all these things, when the Redeemer comes and everything begins to rain blessing and justice is meted against the enemy and restoration is brought to the nation, the natural response is joy. The joy here is intense. It's as if they had just had a little too much to drink. And the children are going to see it and they're going to chime in. And everybody's going to be happy and rejoicing in the Lord. You know, Isaiah predicted joy in the kingdom. You know, when you think about it for Israel, this would be pretty great. They've been through a lot of sorrow. Listen to what Isaiah said would happen in the kingdom. Rejoice with Jerusalem. Be glad with her, Isaiah 66:10. All ye that love her, rejoice for joy with her, all ye that mourn, that ye may nurse and be satisfied with the breasts of her consolation, that you may drink deeply and be delighted with the abundance of her glory. For thus saith the Lord, behold, I will extend peace to her like a river, and the glory of the nations like a flowing stream. Then shall you be nursed. You shall be borne upon her sides and be dandled on her knees. In other words, Jerusalem is going to be the mother, and she will be the rich, and she will be the full, and everybody else will just kind of bounce on her knee. And the joy that she has will be transferred to us. As one whom his mother comforts, so will I comfort you, and you shall be comforted in Jerusalem. And when you see this, your heart will rejoice, and your bones will flourish like an herb, and the hand of the Lord shall be known toward his servants. That's what's promised. Great, great joy. The whole world bouncing, as it were, on the knee of Jerusalem. So, what does God promise Israel in the redemption? Divine Redeemer, divine reign, divine recompense, divine restoration, divine rejoicing. And how about another one? Divine regathering. They're all going to be together again. Now watch closely. I'm going to go through this quick. This is so good. Verse 8, your version may say, I will hiss for them. The Hebrew says, I'll whistle for them. God is going to step on the edge of his kingdom someday in heaven, and he's going to go, shh. However you do that. And they're all going to come. It's a great thought. And I'm going to gather them because I've redeemed them, he says. I'll whistle for them. Check out Isaiah 5:26 and you'll find another reference to that whistling of God. Why? Because I redeemed them. It's my plan, folks. It's all my plan. I did it. I'm going to bring them back. I'm going to gather them. And then he says, and they're going to increase as they have increased. What do you mean by that? Well, they've been growing ever since they went into Egypt. You remember in Exodus chapter 1, when they went into Egypt, they increased like mad. They really increased phenomenally. And he says, as they have increased in the past, and at this time there were many Jews, as they have increased in the past, they will increase perhaps commonly to what happened in Egypt, the phenomenal increase there. They're going to flourish in the kingdom. They're going to go like mad. They're going to populate. You see, now watch this. When Jesus comes at the end of the tribulation, those Jews that are redeemed will not die. They'll go into the kingdom in physical bodies. And they will occupy the earthly kingdom in their physical form. And they will have children. And they will live a long time. In fact, if someone dies at 100 years, they die a baby. So as long as they're living after the age when you can begin to reproduce, they will be having children. And the earth will literally proliferate with children. In fact, in Zechariah 2:4, it says, Jerusalem will be inhabited like a town without a wall because of the multitude of men in it. Now, before that happens, verse 9 says, God has another plan. First, we'll sow them among the peoples. He's done that, hasn't he? From 70 AD, they were scattered and dispersed all over the world. He says, I'll sow them among the peoples, and they'll remember me in far countries. And they'll return again, not alone, but with their children. And I'll bring them again out of the land of Egypt and gather them from Assyria. And those are just symbols of all the countries where they're scattered. And I'll bring them into the land of Gilead and Lebanon, and place shall not be found for them. There's going to be so many, they're going to be crowded all over the place. That's not just Zechariah's thoughts. Isaiah writes about that too, I think it is. Isaiah 54:1, sing, O barren, thou who didst not bear, break forth into singing and cry aloud, thou who didst not travail a child, for more are the children of the desolate than the children of the married wife, says the Lord. Enlarge the place of your tent. Now he's talking about the kingdom. He says, when you get in the kingdom, you better get a bigger tent. even if you've never had a baby. You better widen the curtains and lengthen the cords and strengthen the stakes. There's going to be some population coming to that tent. Some child bearing. In Isaiah 49:20, the children whom thou shalt have after thou hast lost the other shall say again in thine ear, the place is too narrow for me. Give me a place that I may dwell. Then thou shalt say in thine heart, who hath begotten me these, seeing I have lost my children and am desolate, a captive and moving to and fro? And who hath brought up these? Behold, I was left alone. These, where had they been? In other words, all of a sudden the barren will flourish and they'll say, how did this happen? I never could do this before. And thus says the Lord God, behold, I will lift up mine hand to the nations and set up my standard to the peoples, and they shall bring thy sons in their arms, and thy daughters shall be carried upon their shoulders. And kings shall be thy nursing fathers, and their queens thy nursing mothers. And he moves into a second area and says that not only will you be having children, but the whole world is going to be moving in, and you're going to have to make room for them. Now, in order to gather all these people when God whistles, and in order to make sure they all come a-running, God's going to have to remove some obstacles. And so in verse 11, he tells about that. And he says, he shall pass through the sea of affliction and smite the waves in the sea, and all the deeps of the river shall dry up. The pride of Assyria shall be brought down, and the scepter of Egypt shall depart. In other words, if he has to, the sea of affliction reminds us of the Red Sea when it was divided. The deeps of the river refer, no doubt, to the Nile, which is commonly designated by commentators in this context. And it would remind us of when the Jordan was divided. As God moves to bring him, if he has to, he'll dry up a sea. If he has to, he'll dry up a river. He'll smash the pride of a belligerent nation like he did of Assyria. He'll remove any kind of dominance that Egypt might want to hold or any other nation. And again, Assyria and Egypt were traditional enemies of Israel that speak of any nation that would try to withhold God from fulfilling his will. And so he comes in 11 to say, I'll wipe out any obstacle to get my people back. That's what he'll do. So what does God promise? All these wonderful things. And then finally and lastly, a divine renovation. I will strengthen them in the Lord, and they shall walk up and down in his name, saith the Lord. That verse simply says there will be a total and complete spiritual revival. Maybe you'd rather call it divine revival. They shall walk up and down in his name, says the Lord. Well, beloved, that's what's going to happen for Israel. That's the future. That's where history's going. It's great to know it, isn't it? And how infinitely greater it is to be a part of it. And we who know Christ will be there to experience it all. Father, thank you for our time. It's just been so good to enrich ourselves. The time has gone by so fast. Don't even realize, because of the joy we share in knowing your truth. Thank you for what everyone means to you and to each other. Thank you for this fellowship we have here. Father, I am so grateful that there are folks like this who faithfully, week after week, come to search the Scriptures and to throw their hearts open to the searchlight of the Word of God, to be convicted, to be challenged, to be encouraged. Thank you for that openness and that desire on their parts. And thank you, Father, for the privilege you've given me to teach. Somehow, Father, help me to be faithful. Help me to get past my own inadequacies and failures, be useful to you, to meet the needs of these people who are so faithful. Make us ever faithful, Father, to reach out to Israel, to assure them of this wonderful truth, but to also assure them that once a man dies, judgment is appointed, and then it's too late. There are many people alive right now who won't be alive perhaps when Jesus comes to do all this, and for them it'll be too late. Give us a heart for Israel. Give us a heart for all those who will never be a part of your kingdom because they don't know you. And may we take Christ to them in the way we live, the way we speak. Thank you again, in Jesus' name. Amen.
1: 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Thanks for starting your week with us, and be back tomorrow as we continue John MacArthur's compelling look at Zechariah's prophecy, titled The Return and Reign of Jesus Christ. It's another 30 minutes of unleashing God's truth one verse at a time on Grace to You.
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2: 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The largest and most experienced farm news team in the Lone Star State covers it all. From the piney woods of East Texas to the rocky ranges of the Trans-Pecos, and from the Panhandle down to the Rio Grande Valley. 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
5: The White House is reportedly asking for additional economic assistance to help U.S. agriculture. I'm Jessica Domel, and I'll have that story coming up on Texas Ag Today.
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6: Hello, Texas. Why don't you jump on in with me and buckle up? We're going to take a ride around the Lone Star State as we cover the most important industry in this greatest state in the nation, Texas agriculture. Be sure to hold on tight because it all starts right now. USDA has confirmed another case of screwworms in a new Texas county. This one is a bovine case in Medina County. That's just west of San Antonio. Total Texas cases now stand at 19, with 17 of those active cases. Screwworm kits are being produced at Texas A&M to help quickly identify potential infestations. Dr. D. Ellis is a Texas A&M AgriLife veterinarian.
7: If they see an animal with a wound that has some type of maggot inside of it, you can take these kits, drop them, take them out of the wound, put them in a small tube of alcohol that's provided, and put it back in the box. And we have a free mailer where you can take it to the post office and mail them off to the laboratory in Ames, Iowa for quick identification.
6: Those kits are funded with a two-year USDA grant.
7: And so our job now is to distribute them across the state of Texas to the stakeholders, Parks and Wildlife, the county extension agents have all received these at this point. We're working with Texas Animal Health Commission to get them in the right places.
6: If you'd like to get one of those kits, you can find them at every county AgriLife office in Texas. Persistent rains across parts of Deep South Texas are taking a toll on watermelons.
5: According to AgriLife Today, watermelon growers in the Rio Grande Valley have reported more than 20 inches of rain in recent weeks in some areas, impacting melon pollination. That has led to low fruit sets and or malformed fruit from the Rio Grande Valley to the winter garden area. It's also caused an increase in weed, insect, and disease pressure. Poor prices only exacerbated the challenges growers faced this season, with prices down 3 to 5 cents a pound. Panhandle and West Texas melons are expected to fare a bit better this year due to drier conditions. For the Texas Farm Bureau Radio Network, I'm Jessica Domel.
6: Last week's Cattle on Feed report didn't contain any surprises. Daryl Peel is a livestock marketing specialist for Oklahoma State University.
8: Yeah, I don't think this really changes anything. Again, you have to read these cattle on feed reports a little carefully and read the flow of cattle through them as opposed to just the stock number we get with that on feed inventory at the first of each month. So in terms of the flow of cattle, we are producing less cattle. Numbers continue to tighten. We don't have a lot of indication yet that we're retaining very many, if any, heifers at this point. Obviously, we've had lots of concerns about drought conditions that might preempt any ideas we did have earlier in the spring to try to retain some heifers. So I don't think it's changed the story at all. I think the basic path here is we continue to see tight numbers. We continue to see very strong prices with a lot of volatility in some cases.
6: Livestock marketing specialist Dr. Daryl Peel with Oklahoma State. Drought conditions are improving in the Texas Panhandle, but James Hunt tells us there's still a lot of dry areas there.
3: Thanks to the help of recent rains, drought conditions are improving in the Texas High Plains. Compare the latest Texas Drought Monitor map, which was released on Thursday, with earlier versions going back to late May, and you will see we now have much less territory in the D3 or D4 categories. Nonetheless, the current map still shows the entirety of the Texas Panhandle and the South Plains in some level of drought. I asked Mike Gittinger with the National Weather Service's Amarillo office, when it comes to fully getting out of a drought, can that be done simply by receiving normal rainfall over an extended period of time, or does it require experiencing above normal rainfall for a while?
9: It can happen either way. You can have a long period of normal rainfall and slowly work your way out of it. It's going to take a longer period of time. How bad the drought is matters also as far as that goes. Or you can get a shorter period where it's really above normal and kind of really wipe it out and just have an abundance of ground moisture and that type of thing, and over a shorter period of time kind of wipe it out. So it kind of is either way.
3: I also asked Mike Gittinger if analysts consider factors other than rainfall in determining when a region has emerged from drought.
9: They'll look at kind of long-term impact, sometimes lake levels and river flows and that type of thing. Drought, you can look at it in more of a shorter term, which agriculture is a little more short term because you can get the ground right pretty quick to make a crop or whatever and that type of thing. But that doesn't necessarily add water back into lakes and get stream flows. So it kind of depends on if you're looking long-term or short-term drought.
3: I'm James Hunt on the Texas Farm Bureau Radio Network.
6: The Houston Livestock Show and Rodeo is planning to build new facilities. Tom Nicoletti reports.
4: The Houston Livestock Show and Rodeo has announced plans for a landmark livestock and agricultural complex on its property along Highway 288 in Houston. This represents one of the most significant private investments ever made for agriculture and education. To talk more about it, we go to Chris Bowman in Houston. He is president and CEO of the Houston Livestock Show and Rodeo. And Chris, talk about the significance of this investment in Texas youth and agriculture.
10: This truly is a monumental moment and leads into our 100-year anniversary of 2032. And we call it Vision 100 here. And this is a big piece of it. As a little bit of background, the NRG Arena, where we currently hold our horse show and several of our livestock shows, the rodeo built in the mid-70s, and gifted it to the county here at NRG Park. That facility is at the end of life, and we decided as an organization that we needed to invest in ourselves and do this on part of the 350 acres that we own off 288. And the real advantage for us is not only will it be the highest quality equine and livestock exhibitor building that we think that is around, but also because it's on our own site, it will allow us to activate the facility year round. So we are looking forward to promoting agriculture, a key part of our mission, doing so year-round with different activations. It's 1 million square feet of exhibit space and includes a 5,000-seat first-class arena that we can utilize as well.
4: Chris Bowman, president and CEO of the Houston Livestock Show and Rodeo, will join me again on our next program. I'm Tom Nicoletti for the Texas Farm Bureau Radio Network.
6: The White House is asking for money to help U.S. farmers. Jessica Domel has the story.
5: The Trump administration is reportedly seeking additional economic assistance for U.S. farmers and ranchers. According to Reuters, the president on Wednesday asked Congress to approve more than $11 billion in additional aid through a supplemental funding bill request. $10 billion of that would reportedly be allocated to row and specialty crop farmers for crops planted in 2026. The remaining $1.1 billion would be allocated to farmers in Florida who suffered losses due to winter storms in late 2025 and early 2026. The assistance, if approved by Congress, would be in addition to the Farmer Bridge Assistance Program payments designed to help farmers offset losses due to higher production costs, low commodity prices, and market disruptions. The White House says additional economic assistance is needed because crop insurance, permanent disaster aid, and the bridge payments together may not cover farmers' losses. In a press call earlier this week, Senate Ag Committee Chairman John Bozeman weighed in on the need for additional economic assistance.
11: I'm very proud of the assistance that we've been able to gain in the past. Congress has stepped up. The administration has stepped up leading the charge. So I think it's vital that we have another bridge payment as soon as possible.
5: House Agriculture Committee Chairman Glenn G.T. Thompson said he appreciates the president's team for acknowledging the needs of producers. He said he looks forward to reviewing the supplemental funding request and working on solutions that meet the needs of American producers while coordinating with appropriators, leadership, and colleagues on both sides of the aisle. For the Texas Farm Bureau Radio Network, I'm Jessica Dolmel.
6: Coming up next,
12: how long will the current wet spell last? This is Dr. Shane McClellan, and I'll have more from Waco.
6: And elastic therapeutic tape is being used on horses.
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6: June was a wet month in Central Texas. Dr. Shane McClellan has this update from Waco.
12: The month of June has been a very wet one for Central Texas. As of June 22nd, Waco has received 7.82 inches for the month of June. That is not common for the month of June in McLennan County. The average or expected June rainfall is 3.59 inches. And I will say last year we had a very wet June when we received 7.73 inches of rain. Maybe it's just a new trend to have a wet June, and if so, I'll take it. 2026 has been another weird year for moisture. We started off the year in January so dry, February, March very dry. Then we've had a wetter than normal April through June. So how long will this wet spell last? Daytime temperatures have been consistently in the upper 90s recently, with a heat index peaking between 100 and 105 degrees Fahrenheit. Weather experts do predict a prolonged high-pressure system across much of Central Texas, and with that, they're predicting an expected period of no rain. Hopefully that rain-free period will not last too long. Our moderate to wet weather lately has been nice, but it may be over for us as we finish the month of June and roll into July. Crops have definitely benefited from not having daytime temperatures in the hundreds. Hay cutting season in full swing. Quality and quantity is good. There is a lot of concern from our hay producers about the pasture mealybug. It has been reported in certain counties around McLennan County, and I've actually went out and scouted and took some samples and mailed those off for identification. The pasture mealybug is an invasive pest that can devastate Texas hay and grazing land. The pest will inject a toxin in warm season grasses. As this is a new pest, research is currently ongoing. The current labeled insecticides are not providing effective control. Extension research has identified some insecticides that look promising, and there's efforts are underway to obtain a Section 24C approval. Important thing for producers now is to just scout your hay fields for the pest. If you have a stand of hay that looks like it is yellowing, reddening, dunted as compared to your other stands of grass, scout among the leaves, the canopy, and in the thatch layer. The actual pasture mealybug is a white, waxy insect that is almost highlighter white in color. It will be on the lower stems, leaves, and even on the soil surface. Contact your local county extension agent if you think you have identified this pest. Until next time, this has been Dr. Shane McClellan for Waco.
6: Elastic therapeutic tape is being used on horses. Dr. Bob Judd says it's used for rehabilitation and injury prevention.
13: Dr. Sybil Moley from the country of Italy indicated at the American Association of Equine Practitioners Convention that she uses elastic therapeutic tape, also called kinesio tape, in treating horses. This modality was developed in the 1970s by Dr. Kenzo Case, a Japanese chiropractor, to treat sports injuries and in rehab of human injuries. The application method is based on the use of different levels of tension and direction of application of elastic tape to manage pain, swelling, and edema in humans. Dr. Molly indicates the tape is commonly used in human rehab and to prevent sports injuries, as she is using this modality in horses to treat poor performance and to rehab sports injuries. However, the use of this tape in equine rehabilitation has not been deeply investigated as far as its effectiveness. The use of the tape has shown some effect on the treatment of chronic low back pain in humans, and one study showed the tape was effective in reducing local pain and improving stride length in trotted horses. The tape was applied once a week for 3 weeks over the lower back in a star-shaped pattern with 25% tension in the center of the tape. Two other equine studies found that application of the tape over the middle back resulted in a decrease in local pain. A study in horses investigated the use of tape applied to the abdominal muscles with 25% tension to 100% tension on various muscles and a control group with no tension. The tape applied to the tension group had more influence on longitudinal activity, which is a trait sought in training of dressage horses. However, at this point, there is no scientific evidence to support the use of this tape in horses other than the two studies on back pain. So many of the claims made of this therapy are unproven. I'm Dr. Bob Judd. This is the Texas Farm Bureau Radio Network.
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6: 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I'm Larry Marble with the Livestock Auction Market Report on Texas Ag Today.
14: 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Cousin Brian, how'd the sale turn out?
15: Shaped up real good again this week, Larry. Ended up with 313 head of cattle. Overall quality good. Called these stocker cattle probably 3 to 5 better this week with pack cows and bulls steady. Those 2 to 3 weight steers, 555 to 650. 3 to 4 weights, 540 to 650. 4 to 5 weights, 458 to 540. 5 to 6 weights, 425 to 485. 6 to 7 weights, $3.75 to $4. With 7 to 8 weight steers, here's 317 to 376. Heifer mates, 2 to 3 weights, $5.29 to $7. 3 to 4 weights, $4.70 to $5.35. 4 to 5 weights, $4.35 to $5.10. 5 to 6 weights, $3.76 to $4.50. With the 6-7 weight heifers, $3.42 to $3.85. Top end of the packer cows, $1.89. Top end of the packer bulls, $2.21. Palpated cows, they brought from $1,750 to $3,300. With the pairs bringing $1,600 to $3,400. So, like I said, cattle market, nothing wrong with it. Sheep and goats, $786. Head of those, I'd call the market lots better than last week. And, you know, I think a lot of it just having to deal with so many sales are going to be closed next week. If they're trying to buy 2 weeks worth of inventory, you know, to get them past 4th of July. But top end of the nannies, $400 with the good kid goats bringing from $3 to $4.40. Top end of the Dorper ewes, $255 with the good Dorper lambs bringing from $2 to $3.70. So, like I said, big improvement from last week.
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5: We saw live and feeder cattle trade mostly lower on Friday, as boxed beef was also lower. June live cattle up a nickel to $257.45. August live cattle down $1.40 to $245.82. August feeder cattle down $3.45 to $369.85. September feeder cattle down $3.70 to $367.67. Lean hogs were mixed on Friday following a neutral hogs and pigs report released Thursday. July lean hogs up 22 cents to $92.92. August lean hogs down 2 cents to $96.57. After trading higher on Thursday due to strength in the energy, grain, and metal markets and on the weakness of the dollar, cotton traded lower Friday. July cotton down 174 points to 71.

0: 66. December cotton down 59 points to 76.38. We saw corn trade on both sides of even throughout the day on Friday. The South American harvest, which is underway, and the progression of the U.S. crop ended up weighing on the market, causing corn to end the day lower. July corn down 2 to 412 and 3 quarters. September corn down 2.5 to 421 and 3 quarters. July hard red winter wheat down 9.5 to 611. September hard red winter wheat down 11 to 619 and a half. August natural gas even at 329. September natural gas even at 324. August West Texas Intermediate crude down 279 to 69.13. September crude oil down 268 to 68.84. The Dow down 50 points to 51,876. The S&P 500 down 2 points to 7,355. The NASDAQ down 36 points to 25,322. Now for more on our energy and financial markets, here is economist Tim Snyder with Matador Economics.
1: This week has been a study in contrast, and frankly, it's beginning to frustrate investors. Whether it's the macroeconomic reports or the latest geopolitical developments in the Strait of Hormuz, markets have pushed higher one day and pulled lower the next, leaving traders feeling like they're riding a yo-yo. The biggest tug of war remains between war risk and economic risk. Crude oil is falling sharply today as shipping through the Strait of Hormuz continues to recover, despite yesterday's IRGC attack on Singapore flagship. At the same time, inflation remains just hot enough to keep the Federal Reserve cautious, but not hot enough to force another rate hike. That's left investors stuck somewhere in the middle. The good news here is that lower energy prices are finally offering the economy some relief. Reuters reports Brent crude is headed for nearly a 10% weekly decline, and West Texas Intermediate crude oil is back in the upper $60 range. That's welcome news for consumers and businesses hoping for lower fuel costs that will help cool inflation. On the geopolitical front, the peace framework with Iran remains intact, but verification has become the sticking point. International Atomic Energy Agency inspectors are preparing to resume access to Iranian nuclear facilities, yet disagreements remain over how much access they'll actually receive, and more importantly, the location of Iran's enriched uranium stockpile. That uncertainty continues to keep a layer of risk hanging over the markets. Meanwhile, this week's economic reports, including the new home sales, GDP, durable goods orders, personal income and spending, and both headline and core PCE were generally constructive, and more importantly, gave the Fed little reason to become more aggressive on interest rates. Looking ahead, next week's holiday shortened schedule will be dominated by employment data, ADP's jobs numbers, and Thursday's monthly jobs report, coming just before Independence Day. The bottom line here is this: it may be time to restring your yo-yo, because next week's headlines are likely to keep markets bouncing in both directions once again. For the Texas Farm Bureau Radio Network, I'm economist Tim Snyder.
0: Well, that wraps up our look at the markets and this edition of Texas Ag Today. I'm Jessica Dolmel. You'll have a good day.
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5: 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We become an easier target for the enemy. It's just like a

0: soldier separated from the rest of his platoon. He's more vulnerable alone, and so are we. 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Well, I'll take Jesus, but I don't need the church. I've heard that a lot from people. Oh, I love Jesus. I'll take Jesus. I don't need the church. Believe me, folks, Satan loves that kind of reasoning. Let that sink in.
1: Arlington Heights Church of Christ is located at 2722 Rand Morgan Road at I-37. 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
2: Ladies and gentlemen, this is Ram Chavez. I'm the musical director of the Veterans Band of Corpus Christi, and we have received a major invitation from the National American GI Forum, the organization that Dr. Hector P. Garcia organized in 1948 right here in Corpus Christi. We have a strong relationship with Dr. Hector, since in the beginning he had much to do with our success in getting organized, in kicking off the band and staying afloat. We have been asked to perform in Las Vegas on August the 3rd through the 6th. 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And we'd like to thank you and hope that you will once again support the Veterans Band to accomplish one more recognition of our city of Corpus Christi, our veterans community, our military community, and all our communities that we have performed for in 40 years.
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4: Hi, this is Julie Bastide with The Christian Working Woman. And maybe you've dreamed of a promotion or a certain career path, but for reasons outside your control, those dreams haven't become reality. Maybe you've longed for a spouse, yet that relationship has never come. Maybe you dreamed of a strong and joyful marriage, but it didn't turn out the way you hoped. Or perhaps you've desired to have a family, and that longing remains unfulfilled. Maybe it's your health that's changed. There are so many expectations in life. Good desires, even good gifts that our Father often gives. What went wrong? With all of this comes real sorrow, grieving the life you thought God would bless you with. What do you do with that grief, and how do you move forward? You know, I think sometimes we think we should put on a brave face and not face the sorrow or grieve the pain of unrealized expectations. But the Bible has a lot to say about lamenting. Lamenting is the process of expressing sorrow and grief and pain. And about one-third of the entire book of Psalms is about lamenting, personal lamenting, like David crying out to God, and community laments when the people of God cry out to him. Of course, there is a book of the Bible with that title, Lamentations, written by the prophet Jeremiah, and he is often called the weeping prophet. His heart was broken over the things that break God's heart. He was lamenting the sin of the Israelites and the destruction that was going to happen to Jerusalem. He was lamenting the future. But he still had hope. In the middle of the book of Lamentations, he writes, "Because of the Lord's great love, we're not consumed, for his compassions never fail. They are new every morning. Great is your faithfulness. I say to myself, the Lord is my portion, therefore I will wait for him. The Lord is good to those whose hope is in him. To the one who seeks him, it is good to wait quietly for the salvation of the Lord." Even though Jeremiah wasn't around to see the Messiah, Jesus Christ, come, he had hope in the midst of sorrow. And in Hebrews chapter 11, known as the Hall of Faith chapter, we read about the patriarchs, kings and prophets and others, who were hoping and looking forward for the promised Messiah, but didn't see it. They didn't see it happen in their lifetime. The last two verses are, "These were all commended for their faith, yet none of them received what had been promised, since God had planned something better for us, so that only together with us would they be made perfect." They had unfulfilled hopes and expectations, and I wonder how hard that must have been to wait on God and not see the answer. But they didn't lose hope, because God had planned something better. And this week, we'll look at those whose plans didn't turn out that way. I hope you'll join me tomorrow as we continue this discussion here on The Christian Working Woman.
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6: A cow-calf checklist for beef cattle should be used around the end of June to monitor breeding performance. Hello, everyone. I'm Dr. Bob Judd with Texas Fed News on the Texas Farm Bureau Radio Network. Dr. Jason Warner is a cow-calf specialist with Kansas State, and he has developed a checklist with 10 management tasks to help track production goals at drovers.com. First, for all spring calving beef herds, record the body condition score, or BCS, of every cow at the start of the summer breeding season, and watch for cows that return to estrus after breeding, indicating they are likely not pregnant. If you have spring calving beef cows and are in a drought area, consider early weaning of the calves to save pasture for the cows, or consider supplementing the calves. Schedule early pregnancy checks by your veterinarian so you don't have to feed open cows. If you have a late summer or early fall calving herd, ensure your mature cows are at a body condition score of 5 or higher on a scale of 1 to 9, and 2 to 4-year-old younger cows are at a BCS of 6 or higher. Review your calving protocols and make sure you have the necessary equipment ready for potential calving problems. Check your salt and mineral programs, and always check your bulls closely at the beginning of breeding season. And make sure your veterinarian has performed a breeding soundness exam on every bull every year prior to breeding season. Monitor that bulls are actively covering cows, and also check for bull injuries. Monitor the BCS on all bulls and remove them from the cows after breeding season. You may need to supplement yearling replacement heifers around the time of breeding and document your calving distribution and calving intervals. With the New World screwworm now reported in Texas, you may need to consider changing your calving period so the cows calve in the winter when screwworm flies are less active. 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I'm Dr. Bob Judd, and this is the Texas Farm Bureau Radio Network.
7: Welcome, everyone, to Family Talk. 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I'm Dr. James Dobson, and I'm thrilled that you've joined us.
8: Well, welcome to Dr. James Dobson's Family Talk. I'm Roger Marsh, executive producer of the Family Talk broadcast, also the vice president of content here at the JDFI. And, you know, 2026 marks the 250th anniversary of the signing of the Declaration of Independence, that proverbial shot heard around the world, if you will, announcing the formation of our new nation, which would be guided by a government of, for, and by the people. Now, what made the Declaration such a monumental document, though, is the fact that the United States of America was founded upon certain inalienable rights endowed by our Creator, and the chief among them would be life, liberty, and the pursuit of happiness. Well, here we are 250 years after America's founding, and American life has grown decidedly more secular. the biblical principles that guided our forefathers seem to be little more than an afterthought to the majority of our citizens, but fortunately, there is a growing number of scholars, as well as skeptics, who have been doing a deeper dive into what it means to be part of a society which once proudly declared to be one nation under God, indivisible. I mean, that's still our motto, but are we actually living that way? Well, on today's edition of Dr. James Dobson's Family Talk, I'm joined by Cynthia Scott, an author who is a prayer leader and a prayer warrior, an intercessor par excellence. In fact, in November 2020, she launched a small but powerful prayer call for our nation. She's also the author of several prayer guides and has led numerous citywide prayer initiatives in the Pittsburgh, Pennsylvania region, as well as nationwide. And her latest book is called Celebrating God, Our Founder, at America's 250th birthday. It reflects her conviction that God's providence shaped the United States, and she calls believers to honor Him as our true founder and to help shape America's future through prayer. Cynthia Scott invested a couple of decades of her life as a business owner before closing up that shop to serve as the chair of the leadership team for the Three Rivers Festival of Hope with Franklin Graham back in 2014 in the Pittsburgh area. She has fostered corporate prayer. She currently leads the prayer council at her church, which is Christ Church at Grove Farm. Cynthia Scott, welcome to Dr. James Dobson's Family Talk to talk about this brand new book. We're so thrilled and excited to have you on the program with us today.
9: Thank you so much, Roger. I'm delighted to be here with you.
8: Well, we're thrilled. I mean, talking about America's 250th anniversary and realizing, of course, that we are one nation under God, indivisible, that prayer has always played a huge role in American life. And I think God's hand of providence is on us. When did this become a big issue for you to say, I want to be a prayer warrior, not just for the kingdom, but also for America in particular?
9: Well, it's been years. I couldn't even tell you how many. I love God. Obviously, I seek Him, and I've studied revivals and just cried out to God for revival in our nation, for something that we have never seen, a God consciousness that just sweeps across our people and sweeps millions into the kingdom. And it's so exciting to study revival, and revival is very much a part of American history. Mm-hmm. And I guess that this particular book that started with prayers. It started actually as prayers for corporate prayer meetings at my church with my pastor. I wrote the prayers. We led these meetings. And that was back in 2020. And I had read some great history books like The Light and the Glory, which talk about the details of God's intricate involvement in the founding of America. Mm-hmm. But that summer, I picked up a book called 100 Scriptures That Made America. And loved it. It was just the influence of Scripture. And it recounted many of the same things that I had heard. And the Lord spoke to me. And, you know, during COVID, the churches were closed for a while.
8: Right.
9: And so we were gathering outside for weekly prayer meetings.
8: Love it.
9: And the Lord laid it on my heart for us to pray for the nation during that critical moment and to pray out of the history of the nation. So I started researching God's hand in America. I went back to those books that I had read and I began to put together prayers based on the history, starting with the pilgrims and talking about covenant, the covenant that they made with God and each other at the time of their landing here, the Puritans, the fear of the Lord, and how the biblical thinking shaped the colonies, the educational system in our nation, which was based in the Christian faith for two reasons. Number one, to teach their children at home to know God and to be able to read the Bible, and then to create great pastors through universities, Harvard being the first of which in 1636. And all of that was grounded in the Word of God in a biblical worldview. And as I prayed and I got through the First Great Awakening, I wrote a prayer around the Declaration of Independence. And I realized, Roger, that God Himself was the founder of our nation. Mm. And He was not getting the credit. He deserved to get the credit. Mm-hmm. And so that sort of started this passion in me to pray for revival, really, for a third great awakening that would be completely transformative to our nation. And those prayers, we prayed through a dozen, 14 prayers, and then those prayers sat in my laptop for 5 years. Mm. And I continued to be passionate about the subject, to read, to pray. I continued this prayer call every single morning, Easter, Christmas, all of them.
8: Love it.
9: And my desire to see God move in this nation just grew. I remember, you know, just it I think it's just God calls us. And so last May, God opened a door to put these prayers into a book that would celebrate him at our 250th birthday, a meaningful way to sort of begin that celebration. Mm-hmm.

0: in the United States of America, where there are so many people who, when you talk about the founding of the nation, they'll talk about the land. They'll talk about who was here first, or, you know, those kinds of arguments, or they'll talk about the people groups or whatever. And they forget that America is more than just the geography where we stand. It's more than just the bodies that were actually here. There's a spiritual component to America that I think a lot of people, even if they weren't religious people, I mean, they're atheists and agnostics, understood that, yeah, we have to acknowledge the role of Christianity in founding our nation, because regardless of what had happened before with the pilgrims and then leading up into, you know, where we found ourselves on July 4th, 1776, people understood Christianity played a huge role in this. This new movie that's been out, The Great Awakening, you know, talks about George Whitefield and Benjamin Franklin's partnership. Recently, though, it seems as though many of our fellow citizens not only want to devalue that, they're, for lack of a better phrase, they're kind of annoyed hearing people talk about how faith has shaped our values. How do you identify, you know, how do you explain that to people who, you know, for our vantage point, we're saying, hey, we're a Christian nation. We understand the Spirit of God's hand of providence all over us. But then there's this other group that's saying, you guys need to be quiet. Separation of church and state means you need to be quiet.
1: Well, let's talk about separation of church and state for a minute. Let's just stop right there, because I think that those people that say that we need to be quiet do not understand what was meant by separation of church and state at the time of our founding.
0: Good point.
1: Keeping in mind that the Pilgrims and the Puritans, those early settlers, came primarily from England at the very beginning, and the church had been under the king. The king ruled the church, and not Christ. Mm. Christ is the head of the church. We know that. But the king in England was the head, and they were eager to get out from underneath that and worship God in a way that pleased God according to the Bible. So when we understand that they meant that there would be no state governance over the church and no single church that would be the state church of America, that's what they meant. They meant in terms of the organizational governance, that those two would be separate. The church would be one entity. The state government would be another entity. Of course, the church would obey the state laws, but we would be following Christ. And they never intended that Christians would not hold public office and influence the leading of the country. Contrarily, they felt that this nation, the freedoms that our Constitution provided for us, were inadequate for any but a moral and religious people. And by religious, they meant Christian. That was the worldview that they were operating in. They were operating out of a biblical worldview. It's astonishing to me, you know, to think deeply about these things. Our founders were raised out of the first Great Awakening, you know, which shows God's covenant relationship with America. We had declined in the early 1700s, and God in his goodness, you know, in response to the crying out of many Christians and pastors, godly pastors, brought great preachers across the American landscape. George Whitefield, you named him earlier, and, you know, 80% of the people in the colonies heard George Whitefield preach. I mean, that is an astonishing thing. And God used him to bring about this revival in the church, to save thousands and thousands of people, and to give them the idea that they were created to be free. And they grabbed onto that idea. And they not only applied it to their spiritual life, they applied it to their political life. So God used the preaching and the revival and spiritual awakening that came out of that first Great Awakening to unite the colonies, to shape their thinking, and out of that arose that cry for freedom, the Declaration of Independence, the Revolutionary War, and the Constitution. Our nation arose out of that. It's exciting.
0: Well, that certainly is exciting, especially when you think about the number of preachers who were preaching about what was happening in America and how the nation was being formed. And when we think about our nation as a country that is literally one nation under God, that wasn't a stretch. I mean, it's not a political slogan. And Cynthia Scott is with us today here on Dr. James Dobson's Family Talk to talk about this. Her brand new book is called Celebrating God, Our Founder at America's 250th Birthday. There's a link for this book up at jdfi.net, and we highly recommend this resource, especially as we think about our nation's spiritual heritage. Cynthia, we were just talking about that separation of church and state, so-called, and how many people misinterpret that. There are a lot of other people, too, who they say, well, you know, when you look at what happens on the college campus right now, and how many different these Christian groups are coming in here and trying to bring pro-life clubs and this, that, and the other thing, and there's no place for that here in America's educational system. One of the things you write about in your book is the fact that it's

0: not the Christians that misunderstand American history when it comes to education. It's actually the secularists, the progressives, the liberals. Give us a reminder, if you will, kind of the way you highlighted in the book about America's spiritual heritage on college campuses.
1: That is, I love this point because there's a fact that I discovered, and it is like discovering treasure when we go back and see what God has done in our nation. 106 of the first 108 colleges in America were founded on the Christian faith.
0: Wow.
1: The colleges, yes, that is over 98%.
0: I put that
1: in the book. And, you know, people have often said that they really like that chapter on education because I think it's so eye-opening and it's so different from what we see on college campuses today. The education in America really arose in two ways. The first was teaching children from the Bible how to read so that they could know the Bible, so that they could live according to God's word. And I learned something very, I learned a lot of things in the research for this book, Roger, but what I learned is that wherever the Bible is embraced, literacy is a result of it. People learn to read. They become more educated because they are reading the Bible. It makes sense. So that was one way in the homes it started. And then, of course, schools, your primary schools came after that. But then in the colleges, Harvard was founded in 1636, named after Reverend Harvard, John Harvard, as a place to train pastors. The Puritans were very serious about their Bible. They had a staunch, and I mean that in the best sense of the word, not mean, but accurate biblical worldview. And they relied on their pastors to teach them and lead them from the word of God. So training had been extremely important in England, and they brought that tradition with them. So establishing colleges was a big priority of the Puritans. And really, that shaped the worldview of the early colonists. So these colleges and the teaching of the Bible in the schools, in the homes rather, and then later in the schools, shaped the thinking that ultimately shaped our nation. And it all was based in the scriptures.
0: It's amazing, Cynthia, when you were, two points came to mind as you were sharing that statistic, the 106 out of 108 universities. I mean, I knew there was a biblical heritage there. I didn't realize it was that strong. But John Harvard would probably be thrown off and excommunicated from his own university now because they've gone so politically correct. But secondly, too, this is a note I know Dr. Dobson would love. Both Dr. and Mrs. Dobson spent many years in the public school classroom as teachers before he launched his radio ministry and his writing ministry and that type of endeavor for him. But they would underscore in a hale and hearty amen to using the Bible as a literacy piece. I mean, to help young children learn how to read, to understand, to appreciate the fact that it's written in such a literate style. I mean, there are courses you can take on some college campuses anyway, where they talk about the Bible as literature. And I think sometimes we as parents and grandparents get so caught up in the busyness of the day that we forget that simple Bible stories and taking out God's word and reading it with our children to our children and having that engagement, it does more than just say we're going to raise good Christians and good citizens, but it really does. I mean, it's a perfect way to get some of the basics in with regard to recognizing words and stories, concepts, and things of that nature. And I'm so grateful that you brought that point out, because for those who are saying, gosh, I don't have time to read the Bible with my kids anymore or whatever, you might want to take a second look at that based on what you just shared with us, Cynthia Scott. That's a very, very important point to make.
1: Well, and the other thing that came out of education was their understanding that God, as the creator of all things, as the creator of the universe, was the one who would reveal to them the secrets of nature. Mm-hmm. So it was completely compatible for them to put Jesus first, and they use Jesus in many of their mottos, and to put Jesus first and understand that he, as the creator, was the founder of science, you know, the founder of all these disciplines that they were exploring. And that's right. I believe that that's true and correct, that God is the one who created everything and he reveals it to us.
0: Yeah, it's amazing how many people miss that. And it's unfortunate that they do. But a book like Celebrating God, Our Founder at America's 250th Birthday by Cynthia Scott, who's our guest today here on Dr. James Dobson's Family Talk, can kind of help right the ship a little bit. Cynthia, you have a chapter in this brand new book about God being the author and giver of liberty. Can you talk a little bit about why that is important to put together? Because I think some Christians might think, well, I'm not super political, so when people start talking about liberties and things like that, I don't know if I have a place at the table in that conversation. But you make a pretty compelling case that we do.
1: We absolutely do. And I do firmly believe that God is the author of freedom. And I take that thought right back to the Garden of Eden, where God placed Adam and Eve in the garden and gave them choice right off the bat. He never forced anyone to worship him. So he was the author of freedom. And when you think about it, you know, as our founders were steeped in the knowledge of Christ and biblical principles, and they were trying to shape a nation and the founding documents for a nation where it would remain free, what they arrived upon was that freedom didn't come from the king. Freedom didn't come from any man or any government. Those freedoms, those rights came directly from our Creator, and they were referring to the God of the Bible, you know, when you understand their biblical worldview. And that point, I do not think as Americans we can highlight or stress enough, because we can look at the rest of the world and we can see totalitarian nations where the only thing that the people are allowed to do is what the government says. The only rights they have are as prescribed by their leaders. And some of those are sort of religious / political ideologies too, that are oppressive, quite frankly, to the people. And in our nation, when our founders said that our rights came from God alone, that protected everyone, no matter what you believe. And many people say, well, what about the atheist who doesn't, you know, believe in Christ or doesn't believe in any of this? Well, I would say that if you look at our founding documents and compare them to the principles in Scripture that God gives freedom, that there is a God, he is referred to in those documents, and the freedom that everybody has to believe as they wish and worship as they choose, it comes from him. And when you remove God from the nation, you remove freedom. And I think we need to be very careful about that.
0: Cynthia, let's take a look at another aspect of the United States founding, with God being our founder. That is, it's kind of a tough spot, I think, because a lot of people totally get Declaration of Independence. You know, they have inalienable rights. They are endowed by our Creator, so they all come from God. But then you fast forward 13 years later, we have a U.S. Constitution, and the Constitution doesn't give everybody all of those rights at that point. It had to be amended. You know, we have Bill of Rights, 13th, 14th Amendment, things like that.
1: Yes.
0: Talk about why we can still know that God was very present in American history when the Constitution was found, even though it was ratified and then had to be amended several times.
1: God is perfect, but men are not. We know that.
0: That's a good way to say it.
1: And I mean, so that's just a fact. And this is so interesting to me because I think sometimes churches miss this. He moves in the moment in time in which something is happening. He moves among the issues of the day. Mm-hmm. And if we go back to our founding, and the research that I have done shows that the original founders that penned the Constitution, they did not want slavery, but two states, Georgia and South Carolina, threatened to remove themselves from the process, which really threatened the Union. The Union was extremely fragile after the war. Think about it. All that fighting, loss of men, loss of resources. You know, many states were out of money, and they were not only battling for the creation of a nation, but they were battling for the existence of their own colonies, their own states. Right. So it's messy. The affairs of men are very messy. It's amazing that God works through us at all, really, if you think about it.
0: Yeah, very true.
1: So the principle of freedom for all was very much present. Also present at that moment was the need to keep this fragile union together. And interestingly, our union has only been threatened seriously twice, and both were around the issue of slavery, at the time of the founding and at the time of the Civil War. And God prevailed in the end. It took more time, I think, than any of our founders wanted, and certainly more than God wanted. But God did prevail in providing freedom for all ultimately. You mentioned also, and I'm going to just switch to a different point here slightly, theocracy. You mentioned theocracy. And the more I think about it, even after finishing the book, I still think about all of these things. I think about how amazing God is. And when you think about the way he shaped our government, it was different than him shaping Israel, for example, where there was at first a theocracy and then a king, right?
0: Yeah.
1: But when it came to America, and as America having been shaped out of this 150 years of biblical thinking on the continent, even though we had a decline and needed that great awakening, we still had been grounded in that. When he brought the minds of the founders together to decide how this government was going to be shaped, he didn't go in the direction of theocracy or monarchy. He went in the direction of republic, and he fashioned it. I say God fashioned it. I believe he did, around his three roles. He is judge. Mm-hmm. He is king. And he is lawgiver. And we have our three branches of government, which reflect those roles of God.
0: Right.
1: And additionally, the way they shaped it is that they held each other accountable. So we have this system of checks and balances, which prevents any single man or entity or group of taking control and ruling as a dictator. And so it's brilliant. It's brilliant. And the proof of its brilliance is that it's kept the nation alive and free for 250 years. It's really astonishing to me.
0: Well, Cynthia Scott is our guest today here on Dr. James Dobson's Family Talk. The book is called Celebrating God, Our Founder at America's 250th Birthday. It's up at jdfi.net. Cynthia, we've still got a lot more to talk about, but we've run out of time for today's broadcast. Can you join us again next time and we can continue this conversation?
1: I would love to. Thank you, Roger.
0: Rewriting history does not honor God, but remembering what he actually did does. 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Cynthia's new book is called Celebrating God, Our Founder at America's 250th Birthday. And with that coming up this Saturday, this is a must read for every American. We've got a link for it for you up at jdfi.org. And if you'd like to hear today's program again or pass it along to a friend, you'll find the broadcast there as well. 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That's coming up right here on the next edition of Dr. James Dobson's Family Talk, the voice you trust for the family you love. This has been a presentation of the Dr. James Dobson Family Institute.
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7: Consistency is crucial when trying to develop better habits, even in your spiritual life, and especially in three key areas. 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
8: And thank you so much for being with us not only today, but over these last weeks as we have taught the material on the Holy Spirit from the Word of God. And for many of you, you have already ordered the book, which we made available this month to go along with this series called The Holy Spirit You May Not Know. And if you haven't done that already, you can order it right now. It's yours for a gift of any size to Turning Point. Just send your gift and say, please send me the book on the Holy Spirit. You say, how much should I send? Well, as much as you can, as much as God tells you to. I am not the one to tell you how much to send. You do what you believe you should do. Ask God to help you be generous and do the best you can to help us do what we do as we spread the Word of God around the world. This is a very important time for us, this day especially, because tomorrow we arrive at a financial deadline. June the 10th marks the end of our fiscal year. So that if God has blessed you through Turning Point, we want you to consider how you might be a blessing to us during this important time. Your gift today will be matched dollar for dollar thanks to some gracious friends who have given us a special matching gift. Thank you for standing with us during this critical time of the year, and together we'll continue delivering the unchanging Word of God to an ever-changing world. Be sure and take note of that as you have opportunity. When the Holy Spirit controls your life, what happens? We're about to find out on this edition of Turning Point. Somebody once asked comedian Jerry Seinfeld how to get better at telling jokes. His answer was pretty simple. The way to get better is to create better jokes, and the way to create better jokes is to write one every day. Then he explained how he does it. He buys a big wall calendar that has a whole year on one page. He hangs it on a wall that he sees every day. And then he gets a big red magic marker for each day he does his task of writing. And he writes a great big red X over that day. After a few days, he said, you'll have a chain. So just keep at it, and the chain will grow longer every day. You'll like seeing that chain, especially when you get a few weeks under your belt. Your only job next is to not break the chain. Now, that's just a story on the power of consistency. Deep down in our hearts, all of us wish we could develop the habit of consistency. And do you know how popular it is? A book on habits is in the New York Times bestsellers list and has been for a while, called Atomic Habits. Every time you look on that list, there's some kind of a book about habits, because everybody's trying to figure out, how can I have better habits? How can I live a more consistent life? And you don't have to be a Christian to feel that way. You just are a person, and you have a few things in your life you'd like to do more consistently. And the same is true in the spiritual arena, in our walk with the Lord. In his letter to the church at Colossae, Paul wrote what I believe is a powerful summary statement about what happens to us when the Holy Spirit takes control of our lives. It is the companion passage to Ephesians 5. Here's what it says. Listen to these words. Continue earnestly in prayer, being vigilant in it with thanksgiving. Meanwhile, praying also for us that God would open to us a door for the word, to speak the mystery of Christ, for which I am also in chains, that I may make it manifest as I ought to speak. Walk in wisdom toward those who are outside, redeeming the time. Let your speech always be with grace, seasoned with salt, that you may know how you ought to answer each one. You realize when you read this that it's an all-encompassing passage. For in these few verses, it's like Paul takes all we've been learning about the Holy Spirit, he wraps it up into three areas of life where most of us will admit we have the most difficulty living consistently for God. He talks about staying consistent in the way we pray, in the way we walk with unbelievers, and in the way we speak with grace. Let's take each one of them and follow what Paul said right from this passage of Scripture. Holy Spirit, help for our worship begins with Paul's instruction for us to pray diligently. Colossians 4:2, continue earnestly in prayer. Continue in prayer is a command. It is not a suggestion. It is not something he says you should do if you feel like it. It says, don't let prayer be an afterthought. Don't let it be a ho-hum kind of thing you could take or leave. God wants us to pray diligently. He wants us to keep after it, even when it's not easy. Jesus taught his disciples to pray always and never give up. And if you read the New Testament carefully, you will see that this was the way they did it in the early church. These are verses from Acts and Ephesians, but listen carefully. These all continued with one accord in prayer and supplication. And they continued steadfastly in the apostles' doctrine, fellowship, breaking of bread, and prayers. But we will give ourselves continually to prayer, to the ministry of the word. Pray always with all prayer and supplication in the Spirit, being watchful to this end with all perseverance and supplication for all the saints. And 1 Thessalonians 5:17, which we all know, pray without ceasing. What does it mean to pray without ceasing? It doesn't mean to walk around muttering all day long, like you are in some kind of a trance. It has nothing to do with that. It means to take your prayer life seriously. I remember reading a story by John Stonestreet, who was the president of the Colson Center. He told about a ninth grade Bible class assignment that he dreaded. He said, we had to go visit elderly shut-ins. And he and a friend went to see Mrs. Buchner, who was an 89-year-old widow on a country road in Virginia. The visit started awkwardly, and singing carols didn't help at all. As they prepared to leave, she said, can we pray together? John and his friend agreed, and Mrs. Buchner prayed with a warmth and confidence that made John realize she really knew God. 2 years later, unable to forget her, John visited again. He said, you probably don't remember me. John, she smiled, I prayed for you this morning. And she kept praying for him every day until she died. That's what Paul meant when he wrote, continue earnestly in prayer. Do you have anybody that prays for you every day? I'm blessed to have probably more than I know, but 3 or 4 people that I know pray for me by name every single day. And they even send me emails to let me know what they prayed for. Can you imagine what that feels like to know you have that strength? And when we receive that, we want to do that for others. The Bible says, pray diligently. Make prayer important. Sometimes it's not very important. We put it over here on the side. We go to church. We sing songs. We might even talk about Jesus. But prayer is a very difficult thing. And you know what? I read somewhere that if you want to empty a church, announce to the church that you're going to speak for 10 weeks on prayer. Nobody will come because everybody feels guilty about this particular subject. I don't want you to feel guilty, men and women. I want you to be encouraged to know prayer is a tremendous part of our life. And the Bible says, first of all, pray diligently. Then it says, being vigilant in it. Now, how in the world can you be vigilant in prayer? What does it mean to be watchful in prayer? First of all, it means to stay awake. I don't know about you. I have fallen asleep in a few prayers over the years. I had a hard night, got up in the morning, tried to pray, and all of a sudden I realized I was in a different zone. I don't know where I was. I'm sure God wasn't getting a lot out of my prayer. It means much more than that. It means to be watchful. It means to have an attitude of being spiritually alert. It means to notice what's going on around us, to be on the lookout for spiritual danger in our own lives, in the lives of others. Peter used this same word, vigilant, in his writing. He said, be sober, be vigilant, because your adversary, the devil, walks about like a roaring lion, seeking whom he may devour. I'm not sure about you, but I've noticed that the discipline of prayer can easily slip away from you if you're not attentive to it. One day without prayer, which can happen to anyone, becomes 2 days. 2 days become three. 3 days become a week, and then you wake up and realize with a start that a whole month has gone by and you've hardly prayed at all. Can I tell you two strategic things the devil does to make this happen? I've observed this over the years watching people and even in my own life. First of all, when you stop praying, the devil makes you feel really bad that you don't pray and you realize you shouldn't be praying. And then he says, you've not prayed in such a long time, you can't start again. And so what happens is the enemy gets in and he imagines with you a life without prayer, and before you know it, you have a life without prayer. Don't you let him do that to you. Here's what I know. Wherever you stopped in your prayer life, God will accept you to start right back again right now. It's never too much time that's gone by. If you realize and become convicted that you're not praying as you should, you don't have to go to class to figure that out. Just start doing it. Just start praying again. And you'll discover that God will honor that. You've never slipped so far away from God that he won't accept you when you pray again. Don't let the devil tell you that. It's just not true. God loves you. His hands are reaching out to you. He longs for your fellowship. Don't deprive him of it anymore. Just get back to praying. That's what the scripture teaches us to do. So we're to pray diligently and watchfully. Notice this, we're to pray thankfully. Paul says in Colossians 4:2, pray with thanksgiving. Have you ever found yourself rushing into prayer, get halfway through it, and you realize you haven't breathed a single word of thanks to the Lord? All you've done is back your truck up and dump all your problems on his doorstep. We all get our gimme list together, don't we? Mine starts accumulating throughout the day, stored in some file in the back of my mind. I want this, I need that, I got to have this and such and such. And sometimes, if I'm not careful, I can rush right into prayer with the list that is absent the thanking of God. The Bible tells us we're to begin our prayers with gratitude. Here's Psalm 100 and verse 4. Enter into his gates with thanksgiving and into his courts with praise. Be thankful to him and bless his name. Our very first words in prayer should be the words of gratitude. When you wake up in the morning, start by saying, Lord, thank you for another day. Thank you for a night of rest and for the strength to face what's ahead, for my family, for the church. You've placed in my life, Lord, so many things. Thank you, thank you, thank you. I'm sure you remember me telling you about the Hollywood actor who tells everybody, when you go to bed at night, take off your slippers and push them way under the bed so that when you get out of bed in the morning, you have to get on your knees to get your slippers. While you're down there, be thankful to the Lord for all that he's done for you. I don't know if you need that kind of a reminder, but all of us know that if we're not careful, we ask God for everything and we thank him for very little. How many of you could give a witness that God is a wonderful God and he's worthy of our praise? Can I get a witness today? So Paul says, pray diligently, pray watchfully, pray thankfully, and then I love this one, pray evangelistically. Meanwhile, praying also for us that God would open to us a door for the word to speak the mystery of Christ, for which I am also in chains, that I may make it manifest as I ought to speak. Now remember, Paul's writing this letter from prison. Colossians is one of the prison epistles. He's not asking for an open door so he can get out of jail. That's probably what I have been praying for, but not Paul. No, that's not the principal thing on his heart. That open door phrase appears in Scripture several times, and Paul is not saying, please open the door to my jail. He's saying, Lord, I want you to open the door for opportunity for me. He's affirming that God is the one who opens doors, but he opens them when we ask him. How do you know that? The Bible tells us that. Look with me at Revelation chapter 3. These things says he who is holy and he who is true, he who has the key of David, he who opens and no one shuts, and shuts and no one opens. I know your works. See, I have set before you an open door, and no one can shut it. When we ask for open doors, we're really asking for opportunities. And when God provides one, you won't have to force it open yourself. It will be clear, unmistakable, wide enough to walk through with confidence. I've had some experience in that over my life. When we started the radio ministry years ago on one station here in San Diego, I didn't have anybody out there representing us, trying to get us other stations. But one by one, God opened doors. And we would hear from this station and that station. Somebody said, would you have liked to have started out with 2,000 radio stations? No, I wouldn't like to have started out with those, because the joy of seeing God make that happen along the way was so great. And the realization that I didn't have anything to do with it. I wasn't making it happen. God was doing it. It was such a tremendous time in my life. You and I get ourselves in a lot of trouble sometimes when we try to make our own opportunities, don't we? I'd rather not tell you the stories about when I've done that. They won't be edifying to anybody here, I'm sure. But I am the sort of person who will try to make things happen. And if I'm not careful, I run around rattling this door and rattling that door and saying, Lord, please open it for me. I know that we can pray for God to open doors, but then we have to let him open the door. You notice, too, that sometimes he shuts doors. I don't know how long you have to live to be thankful for doors that have been shut. It's something less than 84 years, I'll tell you that right now. Because I can look back and see places in my life where I almost went here, or almost went there, or almost did this, or almost did that. And God shut the door so that I couldn't do it. I wasn't happy about it when it happened. But looking back, I realize he was protecting me. In other words, when we get to heaven, we will thank God for the prayers that he answered, and maybe even for some of the prayers he didn't answer as we look back over our lives. Paul's purpose here was to have open doors so that he could teach the grace of God. That's what the Bible says. He wanted the ability to explain to his people the hidden counsels of God. He wanted to help them understand how the Jews and the Gentiles had been brought together into one church and one body and one kingdom. He wanted to make them understand. He says, I want to be clear in my teaching. We have some teachers here. I see some of you. I know that you pray for opportunities, but do you ever pray for clarity? That God will give you clarity when you speak? If you've ever done any teaching, you understand very well what Paul was praying for. Sometimes you see something so clear in your studies and you're so excited about it and you can't wait to share it when you have your opportunity. And then you present it to a group of people and you watch a glaze form over their eyes. With a sinking feeling, you realize they don't have a clue what you've been talking about. Paul was saying, this is too important for me to muddle or obscure. I pray that I will be able to lay it out in a way that people can really and readily pick it up. I pray that a lot for what I do here. I don't want to just get up here and talk. Someone once told me a long time ago, if they haven't learned, you haven't taught. And that's a really interesting thing, is it not? If you teach and they haven't learned, you haven't taught. The Holy Spirit helps our worship. He helps us in these ways when we pray. Notice, secondly, the Holy Spirit will help us in our walk. Verse 5, walk in wisdom toward those who are outside, redeeming the time. When you walk, you just put one step in front of the other. You just take one step at a time. How many of you know the Christian life is just one step at a time? When you get ahead of that, you get in trouble, don't you? I was thinking about the verse that says, according to your days, so shall your strength be. How many of you are along with me when you say, Lord, this is Monday, I'd like strength for the whole week? No, you don't get strength for the whole week. You get strength for Monday. And when will you get Tuesday strength? On Tuesday. The Bible says, we walk by faith. And then he says in this passage something very interesting. He says, we walk toward those who are without. What a wonderful picture that is. There are many Christians who think that once you become a Christian, you shut off all relationships with the people in the world, and you stay a little bit each day in your holy huddle, and you live there for the rest of your time. I don't see that in the Bible. The Lord Jesus associated with sinners, with prostitutes, societal rejects. How are we supposed to win a world if we don't know anybody in the world? How are we going to touch people who don't know Christ if we're never with them? As someone has said, there's no impact without contact. So the Bible doesn't teach that you as a Christian should get over in your little group of other Christians and never talk to anybody who doesn't believe what you believe or live like you live. The Bible says, however, we're to live our lives toward them. In other words, live our lives in such a way that they will see the difference we make. If you're a Christian and you're working in a company where you're the only Christian, I promise you, they know it. If you're living at all the Christian life, they watch you. You're to live your life with a difference. And the Bible goes on to tell us a little bit more about how to do that as we move forward. Paul says in this passage that when you walk with wisdom, you do it openly toward those who are outside of the faith. You do your best to be an example for what Christ means to you as you live your life. I can promise you this. The people you work with are watching you every move. Once it becomes apparent you are a Christian, you are on display, an object of curiosity, and they will monitor everything you say and everything you do. And you say, Pastor, I don't like that. Doesn't seem fair. That sounds like living in a fishbowl. I don't want that. Well, that's your problem. It's tough. That's the way it is. When you're a Christian, that's just the way it is. And if you try to live consistently in your own strength, you will fall flat on your face. But the Holy Spirit is here to empower you to live in such a way that environment around you, which is not Christian, causes a contrast to be seen in your life that is amazing. I remember one time when I was a student in Dallas Seminary, I was working for the Illinois-California Express. That's a freight company. I don't know if it's still in existence or not, but it was back then. I did a lot of things during the time I was working there. I was a billing clerk for a while. That's where you could make the most money, so I tried to learn how to do that. But I worked a lot on the docks. And you know, the docks of a freight company, that's a good place to find out what the world is all about, I want you to know. I didn't know any Christians there. I knew a lot of union members who were upset with me. If they thought I was working too hard, they'd let me know. If I wasn't taking enough time off for my lunch break, they'd let me know. I'll never forget, one day I was in the truck and a guy came up to me, walked in the truck, and he looked at me and he said, Jeremiah, why are you the way you are? Oh, what a question that is. Why are you the way you are? What an opportunity to say, well, because I live for somebody else beside myself. I live for Jesus. The Bible says, be ready with an answer for everyone who asks you concerning your faith. You don't have to open that door to do that. God will open it. And then Paul says, redeem your time. Seize every opportunity, like merchants who were buying up a commodity in the market. This whole business of our walk before the world is so critical. And you say, it isn't fair that my faith should be a determinant in the life of somebody else. It isn't fair. It's just the way it is. That's why our responsibility is so great. I remember reading a story about the Russian writer Maxim Gorky. Gorky was a child when his father died, and he and his mother went to live with his grandparents. His granddad, Gorky recalled, was a religious man, but stern, irritable, and sometimes very cruel. His mother was very religious, but kind and gentle and understanding. Gorky wrote that when he saw his mother and his grandfather kneeling side by side in church, he could not believe that they were praying to the same God. He said there had to be two gods, one cruel and vindictive and the other loving and forgiving. I think sometimes when people see us, they must wonder about our God. Because you see, the way we interact with those outside the faith paints a picture of the God we worship. The Christ they see in you and in me is the only Christ they have, and they will evaluate. And that is true. That is why we need the Holy Spirit to sit on the throne in our hearts and help us to live the Christian life in such a way that we reflect who Jesus is. As I have just said, the only Jesus many people will ever see is the Jesus they see in you and in me. That is both a great opportunity and a great responsibility. Well, tomorrow we'll finish up this month with part two of When the Holy Spirit Controls Your Life. And as I mentioned to you, after that we began this new series, which I think is going to be a blessing to you all as we talk about making sense of it all, seeing the world with a biblical perspective. Don't forget to get your copy of the book on the Holy Spirit. It's yours for the asking when you send your gift to Turning Point today. So we look forward to hearing from you. And thank you so much for listening. I'm David Jeremiah.
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9: Hi, my name is Bianca, and I'm a real estate buyer. There's three things that I think stand out to me about Michelle, and one of those things would be her integrity. Michelle holds a lot of integrity with her business, and she wants to make sure that her clients are treated with respect and that they are able to trust her. She helps you to feel safe and secure and comfortable, and she handles your information, your personal confidential information, with the utmost respect. And that to me says a lot, knowing that your information is private and that she respects that about her clients. Another thing about Michelle, I believe, is that she is dependable. She's somebody that you can trust, rely on. She's available when you need her. She's gonna work as hard as she can for her clients. And it's really not about the money for Michelle, it's about her work. She takes a lot of pride in her work, and she's gonna do the best job she can for you, no matter what it costs, no matter what it takes. So you can really depend on Michelle to get the job done, not only quickly, but with care. 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And another thing about Michelle is she's very adaptable. 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So it makes it easy for her clients to feel comfortable during the process, which I think is really important. 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She will do it with care. She will do it with passion. And she will make sure that it's done timely. She will be available for all your needs, and she's somebody that you can trust.
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0: first grade.
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4: It's Crazy Money Day. Hi, I'm Chuck Bentley with My Money Life from Crown. There comes a point in life when you think you've heard it all, but I never cease to be surprised at the lies people concoct for financial gain. And this one's crazy. Some people in California declared that a bear wreaked havoc on their luxury cars. They filmed the damage and filed claims totaling more than $140,000. The scheme worked until details were questioned. It was flagged suspicious. A biologist reviewing the footage said the bear was clearly a dressed-up human being. Investigators discovered the truth upon finding a bear costume at the home of one of the suspects. Operation Bear Claw sent its two men and a woman to a weekend in jail. Two were ordered to pay more than $50,000 in restitution. Like I said, that's crazy. Proverbs 13:11 says, "Dishonest money dwindles away, but whoever gathers money little by little makes it grow." Financial integrity matters, especially when no one's watching. God calls us to a life marked by honesty, patience, and trust. That means choosing the long road over the shortcut, the right way over the easy way. These criminals attempted to profit through deception. Schemes may promise fast results, but they never deliver lasting peace. And in the end, the cost of dishonesty is always greater than the reward. Are you building your finances on truth or on shortcuts? One leads to freedom, while the other eventually gets exposed. Now, I'm excited to ask you to join us in Knoxville, Tennessee this September the 10th through the 12th. We want to celebrate all that God has done through Crown over the last 50 years. Learn more at crown.org/50 years.
5: Let us run with endurance the race that is set before us, looking to Jesus, the founder and perfecter of our faith. When our faith in God is genuine, it causes us to make choices in God's favor. We willingly take the risk of alienating those around us when we choose God's way over that of the world. That's what Moses did, as we read in Hebrews chapter 11. From the Moody Church in Chicago, this is Running to Win with Dr. Erwin Lutzer, whose clear teaching helps us make it across the finish line. Pastor Lutzer, the world is getting crazier every day. Do you think that believers need to take more risks of faith than perhaps ever?
6: You know, Dave, when you talk about that word risk, we're not talking about risking the promises of God, because we know that those promises are secure. But if you're talking about our relationship with the world and how people will respond and the price that is paid for faithfulness, absolutely, we need to be willing to take the risk. It is really the risk of obedience. And you know, one of the ways in which we can give evidence of obedience is through our witness of the gospel. Now, many Christians have never led a soul to faith in Christ. As a matter of fact, some of them have never witnessed, and they wonder, how can I do it? Well, the answer is this. We're offering a book entitled Sent. Just one word, sent. And the reason we believe that this will be of help is it shows that in the ordinary events and experiences of life, we can represent Christ. Now, because this is one of the last days, we're making it

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Even as we listen to this message now, we're reminded that we are to be faithful to Christ, no matter the cost. We stand with Moses in choosing between the visible world and the invisible. Did you notice that little phrase, choosing rather to suffer affliction with the people of God than to enjoy the pleasures of sin for a season? The Bible teaches very clearly that there is pleasure in sin, but it has two negatives. Number one, it is fleeting. It is here. Robert Burns was absolutely right when he said, "But pleasures are like poppies spread. You seize the flower, its bloom is shed. Or like snowflakes on the river, a moment white, then gone forever." One of the things about the pleasures of sin is that they are fleeting, and secondly, they always have a bad aftertaste. Moses was not willing to get involved in the pleasures of sin. All the women that were available to him in the palace, all of the wealth that was available to him as the son of Pharaoh's daughter, he said no to all that. He chose other pleasures. And we have to keep in mind that God is not against pleasure. What God wants us to do is to see the higher pleasures. In thy presence there is fullness of joy. At thy right hand there are pleasures forevermore. The pleasures of God have no bad aftertaste, and they go on forever and ever. Jonathan Edwards was a preacher who was voted out of his church, America's premier theologian, back in the 1700s. And his biographer said of him that his happiness in God was beyond the reach of his enemies. Wow. His happiness in God was beyond the reach of his enemies. What they are saying is that he found that there are pleasures at the right hand of God that no one could take from him. But we all stand with that. Our world is awash with pleasure. Earlier this year, I spoke on the whole business of technology and the kind of entertainment that people watch. It's everywhere. We stand with Moses, and we must decide that we are going to choose the invisible world of God, his attributes, and the enjoyments of God at his right hand. There's a second lesson we must learn, and that is that every sacrifice we make here on earth merits a reward. Every sacrifice we make merits a reward, and God is exceedingly generous. Have you been unjustly fired, perhaps, because of your Christian testimony, because of your integrity? I remember speaking to somebody in the hallway of the church here about that a couple of years ago. They had been released from their work because they wouldn't do some of the shenanigans they were asked to do. And I said to them, "Are you rejoicing?" They said, "Rejoicing? You know, I have to pay the bills and all that." And I said, "Yeah, I know that. That's a very realistic way to look at it. But this is what Jesus said. Blessed are you when men revile you and persecute you and say all manner of evil against you falsely for my sake. For so persecuted they the prophets that were before you. Rejoice and be exceedingly glad, for great is your reward in heaven." Let's talk about the sensitive issue of money. When we as pastors talk to a congregation and we tell them, you know, the end of the fiscal year is coming and we have a shortfall that's going to impact ministry, many of them say, "Well, you know, that's just the way it is. You know, the pastor needs money, but the church lights have to be on, ministry has to continue." And what we forget is that that is such a small part of giving. What we forget is that when we are not generous, and let me say it plainly, if you're not generous, almost surely you are not a Christian. It's unthinkable.

will help you a great deal more than the $20 bill. In the very same way, if we take our investments and transmute them into something that will meet us on the other side, we take them with us. I love to tell that story about the princess in Europe who had a crown, and she was a Christian. She wanted to be able to sell the jewels in her crown so that she could build an orphanage. And of course, her husband said, no, no, no. But eventually she convinced him. You've heard me say, you know, that when it comes to television, oftentimes it is the man who wants the remote control. And I've explained why, because to a man, even remote control is better than none at all. So she convinced him. She sold the jewels, built an orphanage, and then she came back one day, and when she heard the children singing, she said, I found my jewels, I found my jewels. And she took it with her because the Bible says we should invest our money in such a way that when we die, there are those in heaven who welcome us into everlasting habitations. And Jesus said that if we are faithful in that which is little, we'll also be faithful in that which is much and be rewarded for it. Remember that story about the wealthy Raja in England, in India, I should say, riding along in his chariot, and then you have the beggar who is there. And the beggar was very upset because he thought, why doesn't this rich man give me money? So he stood there along the road. And to his surprise, the wealthy man got off, looked at him and said, beggar, give me some of your rice. The beggar was angry, but he gave the wealthy Raja one grain of rice. The Raja said, beggar, give me more of your rice. Gingerly and still angry, the beggar gave him a second grain of rice, and then a third. And at that point, the beggar was so angry, he went off in a huff. The Raja got on his chariot and left. But a little later, the beggar looked into his bowl of rice and noticed that there was something that glittered. He looked more carefully, and it was a grain of gold the size of a grain of rice. He found just two more. He thought to himself, oh, if only I had known, I would have given him my entire bowl of rice. Friends, if we could see into the world to come, if we could see into eternity, we would be so generous. We would be looking for places to give our money. We would have so much income as a church and for our missionaries and for the advancement of the gospel that I'd have to stand up here and say, folks, enough already. Enough already. It's a day for which I pray that has not yet happened. Every investment, every penny that you give will be rewarded. Jesus said, a cup of cold water, if it's given in my name, will be remembered in the day of judgment. And so we must keep in mind that every sacrifice has its implications and rewards. And now we come to the bottom line. The bottom line is simply this, that eternity often reverses. Eternity often reverses the decisions of time or the verdict of time. We could put it this way and say that heaven sometimes reverses the verdict of earth. You think, for example, Moses. Now, if from one standpoint it looked as if he was a loser turning his back on the world to follow God with all of those problems, but look at what he inherited. Look at him there on the Mount of Transfiguration and interview him now and ask him whether the suffering was worth it. Of course it was. If we look through the text, the next person that is mentioned is the harlot Rahab. We all know her story. The prostitute, and there she was in Jericho, and earth said what about her? Well, she was a woman of the streets. You can imagine how she had been betrayed by men, all of the humiliation, the self-hatred, the things that were said about her. But you know that because she believed in Jehovah and was therefore forgiven, she shows up here in the 11th chapter of Hebrews, which is the place where you have all the heroes of faith, of all things. And this isn't the only place where she is in the New Testament. You read Matthew chapter 1. She is in the genealogy of Jesus. And furthermore, I never realized this until recently. I've read the genealogy often. She was

0: the mother of Boaz, who married Ruth, and they had a child by the name of Obed, and Obed in turn becomes the father of Jesse, who's the father of David, and on it goes. Because God says, I want people to know from the outset that the gospel of Jesus Christ is for everyone. Even prostitutes on the street can become a daughter of God. And so what we have here in the scriptures is a reminder of how eternity reverses the verdict of time. You know, sometimes I've asked young people this, and we're so glad that we have so many of them here today. I've said, now, I want you to ask this question. I want to ask you, what would you rather do? Would you like to be somebody who has a lot of wealth? They can go on any cruise they want. They can eat in any restaurant. They can have any clothes that they want. They can live in the finest home. They're loaded with bling because they have so much money. Would you like to live that way? Or would you prefer to be a beggar on the street trying to eke out an existence? And of course, it's a no-brainer, right? I mean, why even ask the question? One day, Jesus was confronted with Pharisees, and the Bible says they were lovers of money. So Jesus told them a story. He told them a story about a rich man who ate at a wonderful table and had all of that wealth. And then he said that there was a beggar who came, and the dogs actually licked the sores of this beggar. But both of them died. The poor man was carried into Abraham's bosom, which is really another word for paradise. The beggar had wonderful experience on the other side. But what happened to the rich man? The rich man ended up in Hades in torment. Jesus didn't tell that story to teach us how to get to heaven, that's clear. What he did is to say that eternity sometimes reverses the decisions of time, and that's why it is so critical for us to know God. If you're here today and you've trusted Christ as Savior, I want to be very clear and say that this life, with all of its trials, all of its difficulties, all of its heartache, is the worst it will ever get. After you die, it's going to be paradise, and it's going to be glory. But if you don't know Christ as Savior, this is as good as it'll ever get. It'll never get any better. Because if you die without Christ from here on, it is going to be nothing but heartache, nothing but torment, nothing but isolation, nothing but yourself, your sin, and eventually hell. Wow. No matter how much you have in this life, because remember, eternity often reverses the decisions and the values of time. A couple of years ago, I was speaking in California, and some folks said to us, you know, there's a cemetery just across the way, and that's where Frank Sinatra is buried. So we went and we found the grave of Frank Sinatra. Actually, we couldn't find it, but somebody pulled up in a big SUV, and we said, we're looking for the grave of Frank Sinatra. So he pulls out his iPhone, knew, I guess, what to type in, pushes a button, and says, now what you need to do is to go along this path about 100 feet and then turn right, and it'll be there. I guess everything is on the internet today. We could just feed the internet into our brains, students, you wouldn't even have to go to school because it's all there. Yeah. I'm assuming that you'd have a very good filtering system, by the way. There we stood at the grave of Frank Sinatra. One of the things that impressed me, first of all, is that the gravestone was the same height and size as all of the others. So at the end of the day, you basically die, and death is the great equalizer. But on his tombstone were the words, "The best is yet to come." Because Frank wrote a song by that name, "The best is yet to come, baby. Won't it just be fine? The best is yet to come someday. You'll be mine. The best is yet to come." But I looked at that and I thought, I'm not going to judge Frank Sinatra. He's in the presence of wherever eternity ended up for him, and he'll be judged by God. But I thought to myself, for those who do not know Christ as Savior, you've never savingly believed on him. You've only made a profession, but you've never been born again. On your tombstone should be written, the worst is yet to come. The worst is yet to come. But for those of us who know Christ as Savior, it is true that no matter how bad life is, the best is yet to come. Because eternity reverses all of the suffering of time. I urge you today to make a radical decision. Students, fling your life away for Jesus Christ. Just give it to him. Take the risk of faith. And be like the Apostle Paul, who said, "For me to live is Christ, to die is gain. There's really nothing at the end of the day except Jesus and eternity." Look forward to the reward, because eternity is on its way. Let's join together as we pray. And our Father, we pray in these moments that your Holy Spirit would speak to us and help us to make wise decisions. May we be willing, O Lord God, to choose the path of Moses, to be willing to suffer mistreatment and hardship because we see the invisible world. We pray that as we sing this chorus together now in the next few moments, that it may be sung as a prayer. But we need your help. We can't do it on our own. Would you come and help us and speak to us even as we sing, in Jesus' name, amen. My friend today, could I have a moment of your time? I want to ask you a question. Are you living for time or for eternity? If you knew that your eternity was just around the corner, what kind of changes would you make? All of us must recognize that this life is very fleeting, and we should be living with eternity in mind. And keeping that idea, I want to emphasize that we are making available for you a book entitled Sent. Yes, just one word, sent. It's written by a husband and his wife, and the reason that we think this will be of help in your spiritual journey is it shows how ordinary Christians can witness to their faith in the ordinary events of life. For a gift of any amount, it can be yours. And I want to mention to you that this is the second to last day we're making this resource available for you. Sure hope that you have a pen and pencil handy, because I'd like to give you some contact info, and I encourage you to connect with us immediately. 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
1: Time now for another chance for you to ask Pastor Lutzer a question about the Bible or the Christian life. Not everyone likes what they hear on Running to Win. John listens to us on KDKR in Rutherford, Texas. He has this observation. In one of your broadcasts, someone asked a question about profanity. In your answer to him, you made the statement that we must accept people and their faith so that they may accept our faith. If this is so, I'd like to see anywhere in the Bible where this is taught. Jesus is portrayed as meek and mild on this subject, and I, for one, can't find anywhere in his word where he says we are to do this. Please enlighten me on this statement.
0: John, I'm not exactly sure what it is that you're referring to in the question that I answered, but I doubt very much that I made the statement that when people use profanity, we simply have to accept it. There is a way, of course, by which we can connect with them and let them know that we don't appreciate it, because after all, they are talking about our God and our Lord Jesus Christ. But I think that this can be done in a winsome way rather than a condemning way, and I'll tell you why. Because the real issue in these people's lives is not the fact that they use profanity, however unscriptural that is. The real issue has to do with their relationship with God. And what we need to do is to recognize that profanity is but a symptom of a much deeper problem, and that is that they haven't been reconciled to the Father and don't appreciate our Lord Jesus Christ. So I'm simply saying that what we need to do is get beyond the sin to the Savior. And that's, of course, I think what I meant in the comment that you referenced. So I pray that God will really give us wisdom, because what we need is wisdom so that we can both rebuke but also bring people to a saving knowledge of Jesus Christ.
1: 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Next time, a look at those who believed God no matter what. 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
3: Now, therefore, you are no longer strangers and foreigners, but fellow citizens with the saints and members of the household of God. 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

0: we were all completely honest, we'd admit that we're just a bunch of sinners with nothing to brag about, except a wonderful Savior who has been gracious and patient with us through the years. Welcome to Through the Bible. That's the wisdom our teacher, Dr. J. Vernon McGee, shares as we continue studying the life of Jacob in Genesis 47. I'm your host, Steve Schwetz, and I'm really glad you've hopped aboard the Bible bus. Before we begin our study, though, I'd love to share a couple of letters from listeners traveling with us. Here's one from Dory, who writes, I've always thought of myself as Timothy, learning the word at my mother's and grandmother's knees. It was common to hear Dr. McGee on my grandmother's radio, and many times she'd say, sit down and listen to this with me. When we had a Bible question, she'd often start answers with, McGee says. Well, 40 years later, I met another believer who was visiting a neighbor. As we compared our walks with the Lord, she asked whether I had ever heard of this old man from Texas. The accent bothered her. She was from New York. But she really liked his teaching. When she said his name was Dr. McGee, I was thrilled. I hopped on the Bible bus that week, right in the middle of Revelation, and this month will complete my first round trip. Thank you for your faithful ministry, taking the whole word to the whole world. Well, thanks for hopping back aboard, Dory. We're so glad that you're here with us. And then a listener named Moon, this time in India, emailed this. I began praying to know God more deeply and to understand the Bible. There was no church or Bible study near my home where the scriptures were clearly explained. Then by God's will, I discovered this Bible teaching in the Bengali language. This has been a great blessing for someone like me living in a rural area. God is revealing himself to me and helping me understand the true meaning of life. I'm learning how loving and wonderful he is. I thank God for bringing me this far, and I believe he will continue to use my life. I cannot fully express everything in my heart, but thank you. Well, if you'd like to partner with us in prayer or even help keep the Bible bus moving with a tank of gas or maybe a new set of tires, visit ttb.org or call 1-800-65-BIBLE or connect with us through our app. Let's thank the Lord as we open his word together. Heavenly Father, thank you for the eternal hope that we have through your Son, Jesus. As we study together, Lord, change us and challenge us as we remain in your word and in your grace each moment of the day. In Jesus' name, amen. Open now to Genesis 47 as we continue through the Bible with Dr. J. Vernon McGee.
1: Our study today brings us to the 47th chapter, and if you have your Bible, you'll want to turn there, and if you have the notes, well, you could follow right along in the study. We've seen now that Jacob and his family, 70 souls in all, have arrived now down in the land of Egypt, and Joseph, as a move of strategy, he brought them into the land of Goshen, which actually was the richest land in that day. But they're right now in the midst of a famine, and any land is not very valuable to the owner at this particular time. Now, we are going to find this is the best chapter of Jacob so far. Jacob just doesn't appear in a good light when you first meet him in Scripture. In fact, all the way through, until you get to the time he makes his trip to Egypt and you begin to see he's become a man of faith. And I believe this chapter, more than any other, reveals that. Now, the famine has become more intense and worse. Of course, it's drawing to an end, but the people in the world were involved in this, and not just the land of Canaan, not just Egypt. They're the only two mentioned here, and the reason is obvious, because they are the only two sections, geographical sections, that concern our story at all. Now, we want to begin reading here at chapter 47, verse 1. And we find now that Joseph is going to present his father and the family to Pharaoh in Egypt. Then Joseph came and told Pharaoh and said, my father and my brethren and their flocks and their herds and all that they have are come out of the land of Canaan, and behold, they are in the land of Goshen. You see, before he asked for a place for his father and his brethren, why, he put them in the land of Goshen. And you can see the strategy in that, for the very fact that if they are there, why, he'd be more apt to give them that land, in view of the fact they'd already moved in and unpacked their goods. The idea would be, well, just go ahead and stay where you are. and that would be the attitude. Now will you notice verse 2, and he took some of his brethren, even five men, and presented them unto Pharaoh. And Pharaoh said unto his brethren, what's your occupation? They said unto Pharaoh, thy servants are shepherds, both we and also our fathers. We saw last time shepherds and cattlemen didn't get along in those days, and the Egyptians, they just didn't care for shepherds. In other words, they didn't care for taking care of sheep. That wasn't their, what is the slang expression today? That wasn't their bag, taking care of sheep. The little poem about what was it and who was it that had three bags full, one for my master and one for the dame and one for the little boy lives in the lane. Well, the Egyptians, that wasn't their bag at all, let alone three bagfuls. And they didn't care for that. So that opened up an occupation for the children of Israel to do something that they could do and that the Egyptians didn't want to do. So Pharaoh said unto his brethren, what's your occupation? They said unto Pharaoh, thy servants are shepherds, both we and also our fathers. They said moreover unto Pharaoh, for to sojourn in the land are we come, for thy servants have no pasture for their flock. For the famine is sore in the land of Canaan. Now therefore we pray thee, let thy servants dwell in the land of Goshen. And Pharaoh spake unto Joseph, saying, thy father and thy brethren have come unto thee, the land of Egypt is before thee. In the best of the land make thy father and brethren to dwell. In the land of Goshen let them dwell. And if thou knowest any man of activity among them, then make them ruler over my cattle. In other words, here is an occupation that apparently in Egypt was not popular, being shepherds, and also it would seem here that Pharaoh needed someone to take care of his cattle. Now, the famine was worldwide, and the seriousness of it is revealed because it's now affecting the land of Egypt. You see, the land of Egypt depended upon the flooding each year from the Nile. Well, there's no flooding from the Nile. And as a result, why, even Egypt was suffering. But Joseph had already gathered up the grain. Now, we find that Joseph presents his own father. And I want you to notice this. Jacob now stands in the best light that we've seen him in the entire course of our study here of him. And Joseph brought in Jacob, his father, and set him before Pharaoh. And Jacob blessed Pharaoh. Notice that. Jacob now is in a place of blessing Pharaoh. He's beginning to live up to his name. You see, he's a witness for God. And the less is always blessed of the greater. And he blesses him in the place, you see, as a witness for God. And Pharaoh said unto Jacob, how old art thou? Now here is the very place that if Jacob was asserting that old nature that he had at the beginning, here would be the place to say, well, I tell you, I'm 130 years old, and I want to tell you, Pharaoh, I have really seen things. I'd like to tell you about the time I put one over on my brother, Esau. I'd like to tell you about how I did this and how I accumulated a great deal in the land of Haran and how I finally made a deal with my father-in-law. And then how I met Esau. Oh, he could just go on and on and on. And he could brag about his family. I got 12 sons. But listen to him now. He's a different man. Listen to Jacob, friends. And Jacob said unto Pharaoh, the days of the years of my pilgrimage are 130 years. Now, that's how old he was when he came down to the land of Egypt, friends. He was 130 years old. We'll find when he died, he's 147. He spent 17 years down at the land of Egypt. And seeing Joseph and coming down to Egypt at this time, this man who was right on the verge of death, I think he had one foot in the grave, the other foot in a banana peel when he came down there. He was about ready to die, but now he lives 17 more years, having found out Joseph is alive. Now listen to him. Jacob said unto Pharaoh, the days of the years of my pilgrimage, 130 years. Few and evil have the days of the years of my life been. and I have not attained unto the days of the years of the life of my fathers in the days of their pilgrimage. Here was an opportunity for the old man to boast. My, he could really tell a few tall tales at this point. And if he'd been the same man that ran away from his home up yonder in the land of Canaan, he probably would have. But now, all he can say is, I'm 130 years old and my life is not anything to brag about. Few and evil have been the days of my life. And now another thing. I put one over on my father. Is that what he says? No. He says, I have not attained unto the days of the years of the life of my fathers in the days of their pilgrimage. I don't measure up to my fathers. Does this sound like the same old Jacob that we knew at the beginning? No. It's a different man now. He's changed. He's giving God the glory for his life, and he's making no appeal that he has accomplished a great deal. And Jacob blessed Pharaoh and went out from before Pharaoh. And I think, frankly, that he's arrived here. Here's an opportunity for him to boast, and he certainly doesn't take advantage of it. And somebody else might have said, well, now I want to impress Pharaoh, who I am. Pharaoh's a great ruler, but I want him to know I was a pretty big man up yonder in the land of Canaan. But not Jacob. He says, my days have been evil. I've been a sinner. Nothing to brag about, save but the grace of God. I get a little weary about all today. You hear so much boasting on the part of many Christians, even in our fundamental circles, how we attempt to applaud certain men for what they've done. We talk about how great they are. Well, if we all told the truth, what we'd say is we're just a bunch of sinners, and we haven't anything to brag about except we have a wonderful Savior who's been gracious and patient with us down through the years. And friends, that's all we have to boast of. That's all that any of us here today have to boast of a Savior slain for us. And we can't say we're superior to our Father. I remember years ago, a friend of mine, he's a seminary professor, he was telling me, because I think every boy, and I guess girl, goes through this period of life in your teens, you're sort of ashamed of your parents. They're just not hip, you know. They're not up to it. And so this fellow's telling me, says, you know, when I went away to college, why, he said, I'd be honest with you, I was just ashamed of my dad. And his dad was a preacher, by the way, and he was coming to the college to speak. And he said, I pretended I was sick. Couldn't even go time he spoke in the school because he said, I just didn't want to be known as his son, and I was ashamed of it. Then he said, you know, I spent 4 years in college and then went into the business world for a couple of years. And he said, I want to tell you, I had a rough time. And during that time, he said, I changed my thinking about my dad. He said, I had thought for a while, the old man, he's just not capable of making a living for us. And he seemed to do pretty well. Certainly, he was an outstanding Bible teacher, but I thought he was pretty stupid. But he said, you know, after I'd been out in the business world and faced up to a few things, he said, I came home, and he said, my, how my dad had improved. No one had ever learned as much as he'd learned in those brief years I was away from home. He certainly had grown. And he said, frankly, I had come to the conclusion that he's a lot smarter man than I thought he was. Well, that's the thing many of us would say, but not Jacob. Jacob takes this humble place. And he's a different man here. He's a changed man. Now let me read beginning at verse 11 of chapter 47. Of Genesis. And Joseph placed his father and his brethren and gave them a possession in the land of Egypt, in the best of the land, in the land of Ramesses, as Pharaoh had commanded. And that's the land of Goshen. And Joseph nourished his father and his brethren, all his father's household, with bread according to their families. There was no bread in all the land, for the famine was very sore, so that the land of Egypt and all the land of Canaan fainted by reason of the famine. Now, the reason these two lands are mentioned, They are the geographical locations that are involved in our story. But both places now are suffering. And had Jacob remained with his family in Canaan, he would have perished. But now in the land of Egypt, grain has been stored, but they're not producing it anymore. Evidently, the famine had spread all over Africa because the Nile River, the Blue Nile, was not feeding water in for the overflow of the River Nile in Egypt. Verse 14, and Joseph gathered up all the money that was found in the land of Egypt and in the land of Canaan for the corn which they bought, and Joseph brought the money unto Pharaoh's house. Now, this is something Joseph has been criticized for, that he took advantage of the people's poverty and he bought up the land. In other words, he closed in on the mortgage and brought the land. Well, I think that's an unfair criticism of him to begin with. He's the agent of Pharaoh. He did none of this for himself. It didn't help him a bit. He's making no effort to enrich himself. And he was not crooked in any sense of the word. He did not gain personally because of the famine. And I think the illustration would be that you'll recall when it was discovered that the atom bomb is to be made from uranium. Uranium all of a sudden becomes one of the elements, one of the metals that's intensely valuable. And some men found that they had uranium in their property, especially over here in Arizona. Well, they were paid a handsome sum for it. Well, were they taking advantage of their government? I don't think so. The law of supply and demand took care of the price and the scarcity of the article and the demand for it. And the same thing, I think, was true here in the land of Egypt. He bought the land, and I'm sure that he got it at a good price. He bought it for Pharaoh, but it's the question of law of supply and demand, and he's actually enabling the people to live by furnishing them food. I think that Joseph stayed within the confines of the law of supply and demand. Now, will you notice, verse 15, when money failed in the land of Egypt and in the land of Canaan, all the Egyptians came unto Joseph and said, give us bread, for why should we die in thy presence, for the money faileth? And Joseph said, give your cattle, and I'll give you for your cattle if money fail. And they brought their cattle. And then the cattle failed, that is, they got rid of them in the sense they sold all they had. They came the second year and said unto him, we'll not hide it from my lord, how that our money is spent, and the herds of cattle are gone, and they want to put themselves in slavery. He takes the land for Pharaoh. And Joseph, verse 20, bought all the land of Egypt for Pharaoh, for the Egyptians sold every man his field, because the famine prevailed over them, so the land became Pharaoh's. Evidently, the famine really was a very terrible thing. It had spread over the land. Now, verse 21, and as for the people, he removed them to cities from one end of the borders of Egypt, even to the other end of them. A great migration into the urban areas, you see. Why? Well, they'd be near the center of supply. That is where the grain was stored. And you remember that Joseph picked these centers throughout Egypt at the very beginning, and the grain was stored there. He brings the people where they'll be close to the supply, because it has become very serious. We are told, verse 22, only the land of the priests bought he not, for the priests had a portion assigned them of Pharaoh, and did eat their portion which Pharaoh gave them, wherefore they sold not their land. Then Joseph said unto the people, behold, I have bought you this day in your land for Pharaoh. Lo, here is seed for you, and ye shall sow the land. It shall come to pass in the increase that ye shall give the fifth part unto Pharaoh, and four parts shall be your own, for seed of the field, and for your food, and for them of your households, and for food for your little ones. Now the famine is over. That is, Joseph knows it will be over in the next year. So he tells the people to sow their grain. And they said, thou hast saved our lives. Let us find grace in thy sight of my Lord, and we will be Pharaoh's servants. Verse 26, Joseph made it a law over the land of Egypt unto this day that Pharaoh should have the fifth part except the land of the priests only, which became not Pharaoh's. Verse 27, And Israel dwelt in the land of Egypt, in the country of Goshen. And they had possessions therein, and grew and multiplied exceedingly. And Jacob lived in the land of Egypt 17 years. So the whole age of Jacob was 147 years. See, he was in Egypt now, we're told definitely, 17 years. And the time drew nigh that Israel must die. And he called his son Joseph and said unto him, If now I have found grace in thy sight, put, I pray thee, thy hand under my thigh, deal kindly and truly with me. Bury me not, I pray thee, in Egypt, but I will lie with my fathers, and thou shalt carry me out of Egypt, and bury me in their burying place. And he said, I will do as thou hast said. And he said, Swear unto me, and he sware unto him. And Israel bowed himself upon the bed's head. Now, Jacob knew at this time, and I think there are several factors that entered into him asking that he be buried back in the land. First of all, as he looks around him and sees what's happening, he becomes alarmed that he will die in the land of Egypt. I think that's clear to him now. And the success of Joseph in acquiring all the land for Pharaoh, it makes him believe that his family might become comfortable in Egypt and they'll never want to return to Canaan. And that could happen. It did happen, of course. And in the second place, his own age made him know that he'd die shortly. This is an evidence, I think, of the faith on the part of Jacob in the covenant God had made with his fathers. And I'd have you note this in closing, because this will come up several times now as we go through the Bible. The hope of the Old Testament is an earthly hope. Abraham believed he'd be raised from the dead in that land. He wanted to be buried in that land. That was true of Isaac. And now Jacob has the same faith. You see, the hope of the Old Testament is not to be caught up to meet the Lord in the air and enter the city of the New Jerusalem, which is the eternal and permanent abode of the church. That's not the hope of the Old Testament. This earth is to be heaven. I tell you, when the kingdom is set up on this earth, why, that will be the great hope, and these people will be raised for that kingdom. The first part of it's 1,000 years of testing, but after that, it's the eternal kingdom, and it continues on. Now, this man, he says, I don't want to be buried in Egypt. If he had no faith or hope, what difference would it make where you're buried? And for the believer today, what difference does it make where you're buried? At the time of the rapture, wherever you are, why, you'll be raised, your body will, and you'll be joined to your spirit, if that is, if you've died, and the living are to be changed, and caught up to meet the Lord in the air. Now, it wouldn't make any difference whether you're in Egypt or Canaan or Los Angeles or wherever you live today, in Timbuktu, for that matter. Why, the living in Christ and the dead in Christ in all of these places will be caught up. So it wouldn't make any difference. We don't go to a launching pad down in Florida and get on that launching pad and take off from there. Our hope is a heavenly hope. This is an earthly hope. And the fact that Jacob wants to be buried back in that land is an evidence of his faith in the resurrection and to be raised from the dead in that land. I say to you that this man's growing, but next time we're going to see another evidence of the faith of Jacob. And so until next time, may the Lord richly bless you, my beloved.
0: 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In Canada, box 25325, London, Ontario, N6C, 6B1. And then join us next time as we hear the final words that Jacob shares with his son Joseph before he dies. I'm Steve Schwetz, and I'll be here saving a seat on the Bible bus just for you.

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4: Ladies and gentlemen, this is Ram Chavez. 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We have a strong relationship with Dr. Hector, since in the beginning he had much to do with our success in getting organized, in kicking off the band and staying afloat. 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And we'd like to thank you and hope that you will once again support the Veterans Band to accomplish one more recognition of our city.
5: One sat alone beside the highway begging. His eyes were blind, the light he could not see.

in your Bible the book of John. The book of John. If you tonight were to go to the Bible, and that'd be the only place you could find that story and record and resemblance and reminder of what Jesus was, what would be the chapter that you'd pick out to reveal more about Jesus than any other chapter in the Bible? You'd say, well, maybe it'd be John 3:16, that third chapter of the new birth, and I don't believe I'd stop there. You'd say, well, maybe in the first chapter, in the beginning was the Word, and the Word was with God, and the Word was God. The Word became flesh, that's the virgin birth. Oh, I don't believe I'd stop there. You could stop in the fifth chapter if you'd like, and find the man at the pool of Bethesda waiting so long to be healed. When the water was troubled, the first one that got in was made whole of whatsoever disease he might have had. And Jesus comes upon the scene, and instead of putting the man in the water, put the water in the man and made him whole and told him, you can go home now, everything's fine. That'd be a great picture of compassion, wouldn't it? That'd be getting pretty close. And you could stop in the ninth chapter, you'd like, of the Gospel of John, and find him dealing with a man. Nobody else could see the man. The man couldn't see anybody. I mean, the disciples didn't even see the blind man. Jesus, as he passed by, said, fellas, there's a blind man over there. And I mean, the disciples, as close as they'd walked to Jesus, said, well, so what? There's blind men everywhere. There's blind men everywhere. And since you mentioned the blind man, let's have a theological discussion about what caused his blindness. Was it his mother and dad, or his grandma and grandpa, or was it the man's sin? And Jesus said, well, let's get him healed first. Let's get his eyes open. The most practical man that ever lived on the face of the earth was Jesus. He met the need right there in the middle of the road and then did something about it. Didn't put it off. Didn't say, let's pray about it, let's think about it, or I'll come back by here in a few days. He said, let's do it now. When the disciples came back in the fourth chapter of John, after Jesus had been sitting on the well curb and had won the woman to himself and sent her away with the living water, and they seemed to think that they'd come back later for a campaign. Jesus said, say not 3 months and then cometh the harvest. I tell you, look on the fields, they're white already on the harvest. The labors are few. Where would you stop? 10th chapter of John? 10th chapter is a great chapter, isn't it? That's the chapter where he said, I'm the door. It's where you get in, isn't it? He's the door. If you want to go to heaven, you got to go through the door. And just like there's one door in the ark, there's one door of salvation, not the Virgin Mary, not Catholic priest or pope or the Church of Christ, the Baptist Church. It's Jesus Christ. He's the door. He said, I'm the door. I'm the door. He said, I'm the way, the truth, and the life. No man comes to the Father but by me. There's one mediator between God and men, the man Christ Jesus. Neither thy salvation in any other, for there's none other name under heaven given among men whereby we must be saved. You be sure of one thing. If you go to heaven, you'll go through Jesus. You won't go any other way. You won't go through your good works. Best you can do is filthy rags in the sight of God. And where would you stop? Where would you go? 15th chapter of the Gospel of John, tremendous chapter. He said, I'm the true vine, my Father's the husbandman. Every branch in me that beareth not fruit, he taketh away, and every branch beareth fruit, he purgeth it, may bring forth more fruit. Now you're clean through the word which I've spoken unto you. If you abide in me, my words abide in you, you ask what you will. Great chapter, tremendous chapter. And then the 16th chapter about the Holy Spirit, wonderful other paraclete or comforter that's going to come. And where would you stop? Where would you stop? You know where I'd camp tonight? It'd be the 17th chapter. The 17th chapter. The one chapter in all the chapters of the Word of God, the one chapter where I feel like really taking my hat off and pulling my shoes off and really, I mean really, walking into the presence of Jesus. It's the 70th chapter of John. There's no chapter in the Bible like it. Now, you hear about the Lord's Prayer.
Our Father which art in heaven, hallowed be thy name, thy kingdom come, thy will be done in earth. You know what the earth is, don't you? It's me. That's me. You're not going to get the world done in this earth out here. I mean, God didn't expect a mud ball or a clod to do the will of God. But if I'm made out of a mud ball or a clod, he expects me to do the will of God. And that's what he's talking about. Thy will be done in earth, even as it is in heaven. That's the way the will of God's supposed to be done down here. That's the highest goal, isn't it, right there? What is God's will for my life? What is God's will for your life? I know one thing, it's God's will to be saved, and then it's God's will for him to use and own and operate what he saves, because it belongs to him. The quicker you turn it over to him, the better you're going to be. But where really is the Lord's Prayer in the Bible? John chapter 17. John chapter 17. I guess back in the days of Jesus, they didn't have machines to take a cardiograph of the heart, and they didn't have any, I guess, modern medicine. And may I remind you again that where there's modern medicine, there's modern sickness. Wherever you find science, modern science, you find modern sin. We've tried to substitute science for the Savior. It don't work. I was walking down the street this morning, and somebody had a newspaper laying there, and I just saw the headline. It said that astronauts are fit for the blastoff. I mean, that means they're fit. You know what I thought when I saw that? I said, praise the Lord, this astronaut ready to blast off too. I really did. I just kind of rejoiced. At once, they can't go very high. I'm going all the way. As they've gone, been the moon, and didn't bring a thing back we could chew on. Ah, man's not half as smart as he thinks he is. You know, we've gotten away from the Bible faith that God would have us to have. You know, I heard about a little boy, and we major a good deal on discipline around here, and people wonder, said, how do you ever get the girls to memorize scripture, make them? They don't just wake up 3 o'clock in the morning memorizing scripture. We don't ask them, say, honeys, would y'all like to memorize a chapter? We just say, get at it. You better know it. I mean, that's just the way Granny is. I mean, and she just tells them, you know, and you might as well get you. I mean, there's no magic way to do it. And you'd say, well, how do you get them memorize all those songs? Just work at it. On the negative side, we take television away. No rock and rolls around. Not a bit. That's poison. You mothers and dads, you got rock and roll records in your home, you just might as well get you about a dozen rattlesnakes and throw in there with your kids. I'd rather be bitten by a rattlesnake any time than be bitten by rock and roll. It'd ruin my mind. All a rattlesnake do, just give me a ticket to glory. That's right. Oh, stupid mothers and dads. Stupid mothers and dads. Wondering what's wrong with the kids. Listen, I wish, there's no way for me to go 24 hours without getting nearly 24 calls. I'd say we'd average nearly a call an hour. Or counting the letters that come every day and the telephone calls, I'd say 24 calls, desperate calls. We deal, you multiply 7 by 24, and you'll have a herd of people to deal with at the close of 1 week. And all of them so desperate. And I tell you, one of the things it's doing, and I notice I got a call from a Baptist. He said, now, Brother Olaf, I'm a Southern Baptist.

0: How are you going to agree to bring up your children? Oh, they've got to be brought up Catholics. Already signed them over. As far as I'm concerned, that's just sort of...
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5: The Bible says you must be born again. You say, I got my name on the church roll. Doesn't that make me a Christian? Well, you got your name in the telephone book. That don't make you a telephone. Jesus said, you must be born again. Billy was morally good. I was morally bad. We tried to set up housekeeping, but I kept sabotaging our relationship and our future with the wickedness of my life. I remember I went to work for the Prudential Insurance Company. And when I was working for the Prudential Insurance Company, I was so vile, so ungodly that every morning I would pull a fifth of scotch up underneath my seat and start drinking early in the morning. I was drunk by noontime, wasted by noontime. I didn't think drinking was a social activity. I thought, why would you drink if you didn't want to get wasted? Why would you do drugs if you didn't want to get wasted? There was no social event in my life. It was just get wasted, get

devastated by the drugs or the alcohol. I remember misusing and abusing my wife. I remember misusing and abusing our children. I remember misusing and abusing everybody I had a relationship with. I hated everyone and hated everything. I loved her in my heart, but I didn't know how to love her, so I ended up hating her. And hating my children, hating my life, hating everything about us. One day, on a Friday, I was headed to Portland, Maine from Sanford, Maine, and I had been drinking early in the morning. When I got there, I don't remember what happened. All I remember was I walked into the insurance office and blacked out. The next thing I knew, I had been walked up and down in the back alley by two guys. I came to myself, and there's blood all over my shirt, blood all over them. They were walking me up and down the alley. One had a big scar on the side of his head, and I looked at him and I said, "What went on? What happened?" And they said, "You don't remember what you did?" And I said, "No, sir, not a thing." They said, "You came into the insurance office and you went totally berserk. You started tipping over desks and punching people." I went back up to that office, and I'm telling you, it looked like 10 demons had gone through that thing. Desks tipped over, people crying, secretaries locked in the back, scared to death to come out. The police finally came. I remember Archie Levada, my manager, called me in. He said, "Paul, you're the main leading agent in New Hampshire, Connecticut, Rhode Island, Vermont, Massachusetts, and Maine. But today I'm firing you because your wickedness has destroyed this office. People are scared to death of you. And every time we get a new agent, you take him out and get him drunk and get in trouble, and he loses his family or loses his job. You're fired." Well, I'd worked for the Prudential about 3 years trying to get my life together, but I couldn't. And I looked at him and I went back and I shut the door and I came over and I said, "Connie," that was his name, Connie. I said, "Connie, let me tell you something. You can give me a transfer out of Maine to Texas where my wife lives with a Prudential. But you can't write one negative thing about me when you give me the transfer. And if you do, or if you fire me, I make you a promise. I'll come back and I'll kill you and I'll kill your wife and I'll kill your kids right in front of you." He looked at me and he knew I meant it. I was absolutely beside myself, insane with sin, insane with wickedness, insane with the hatred and the bitterness that was in my heart, feeling wicked and worthless and useless as a human being, knowing I needed to get my life together but not knowing how to do it, knowing I needed to be changed but not knowing how to change, knowing there was something desperately wrong inside me but not knowing what it was. I remember one time I went to Billy Kay and I said, "Billy, what's wrong with me?" I was on a 3-day binge and I came home and I was weeping and had my head in her lap, and I said, "What's wrong with me?" And she said, "You need to be saved." I said, "Saved from what? I'm not drowning. What do you mean saved?" She said, "Well, my daddy was a town drunk and he got saved and he got changed." And I said, "Well, how do you get saved?" She said, I don't know, but you need it bad. Just like a Baptist, tell you what you need but can't tell you how to get it. Amen. Amen. And so I went on my own wicked ways and we had to leave Maine. I remember leaving in a 1966 dented in Mustang pulling a 5x8 U-Haul trailer with two children. One child, two children. Two children. And all of our earthly possessions in a little 5x8 U-Haul trailer. I'd earned a lot of money in those 3 or 4 years I was with Prudential. We got down to Texas. I made a commitment to that woman. I said, "I'm going to stop drinking. I'm going to stop doing drugs. I'm going to stop fighting. I'm going to quit it all." She said, "That's wonderful." I had to start over, and so I was working hard, and I thought about working hard and making some money and providing for my family. We moved to Edna, Texas, when we moved down from Maine, where her grandparents were and her aunt and uncle were and where she was born. I remember that it went great. 3 months. 3 months, it went really good. I drank minimum. I did drugs minimum. I was violent on the inside, but I didn't fight anybody. But I remember for 3 months, it went real, real well. But after 3 months, I was in Houston and at a meeting for the insurance company I worked with, Great Southern, at that time. And I came back from the meeting and I stopped off at what they call a pressure cooker club on the west side of Houston. That's where gals put their food in a pressure cooker and leave it on the stove all day long, and
go out and raise hell all day and then come back.

tell their husbands they've been cooking all day long when they get it out of the pressure cooker. They call it pressure cook clubs. I remember going in there, and I used to be very, very vile. I would walk up to some couple, and I'd say something vulgar and vile to the woman, and then I'd take her drink and throw it down, and if he said anything, I'd punch him out. And I remember doing that at this place. I went over to a couple who were sitting there, and I looked at her, and I said something vulgar to her. I grabbed her drink, threw it down, and he looked at me. He pushed his chair back, pulled a pistol out of his waistcoat, and shoved it in my stomach. They don't do that in Maine. In Maine, they just cuss you. In Texas, they shoot you. And he put that thing in my belly, and I looked at it, and I said, "Sir, obviously, I've made a tremendous mistake with this wonderful woman sitting here." I was backing up all the time, all the while. But all the while, I was getting more anger on the inside, him pulling that pistol on me. I remember I got outside with a friend of mine who was from Victoria, and I said, "Open your trunk." He said, "What are you going to do?" I said, "Open your trunk." He said, "What are you?" I said, "Open your trunk." And he opened the trunk. I got a tire tool out. He said, "What are you going to do?" I said, "Just get out of my way." And I pushed him against the car. I went around the back, broke a window out, climbed through the window, got inside where the bathroom was, and started crawling around in that darkly lit place. That is dimly lit place. Very, very dark in there. And I started crawling around in the tables. And when I saw him about 10 feet away, I jumped up with that tire tool, bashed him upside the back of the head, knocked him off the chair, pulled the pistol out of his waistcoat, opened his mouth, shoved the pistol in his mouth, and said, woke him up, poured some water on him, said, "Now, who's going to kill who?" And about that time, I got hit in the back of the head with a club. Evidently, the guy that owned the bar, the bartender, hit me in the back of the head, and I ended up in a drunk tank in Houston, Texas, and it started all over again, all over again. I was more miserable than ever. I remember going home and telling Billy, "I can't change. I'm never going to change. Life's never going to be any different." About 2 weeks later, her parents lived in Corpus Christi. They went to a church, and Herschel Williams, an old independent Baptist preacher, was the pastor at the church. I think it was Trinity Baptist Church. I remember she invited me. My wife did. She said, "Hon, my mom and dad go to church in Corpus Christi. Why don't we go to church with them on Sunday?" And I said, I'm not interested. She said, "Well, let's just go with them on Sunday." I said, "Well, I don't want to go." She said, "Well, can we just get down there and go with them one Sunday?" You know, I tried religion. I was a Catholic. I tried being a Baptist. I was a Baptist in a Baptist church one time. And for anything that I set my mind to do, that I chose to do. But I couldn't change. I couldn't be a different person. I couldn't get rid of the hate. I couldn't get rid of the bitterness. I couldn't get rid of the unforgiveness. I couldn't get rid of that I had toward parents and people in my life, and mostly myself, against me. Finally, I went to that church. I'll never forget it. They were singing praises like we were singing this morning. People raising their hand and praising God, and I thought, what are they so happy about? They're folk rejoicing in the Lord and just enjoying the presence of God. And the more they did, the angrier I got. I got upset. I got mad. I got angry. I was like a fish out of water. I was in an environment I didn't know anything about. It wasn't the normal church service. It was kind of like this morning, where the music and the praise and the worship and the people were raising their hands and really rejoicing in the Lord Jesus Christ. And it was a different atmosphere and environment than I'd ever been in before. I'd never been in that kind of atmosphere and environment. And all of a sudden, I felt uncomfortable, and then the preacher got up. And I thought, when I looked at him, he was old and worn out until he got up behind that pulpit. And then he started preaching, and "Lord God Almighty, help me, Jesus." He started talking about sin and wickedness and dying and going to hell without Christ, and how to be born again, how to be saved by grace, how to have your sins forgiven. And he had the longest finger I ever saw in my life. He threw his finger out here, and I was sitting right over there, and it brushed my nose right over there. And he'd throw his finger over there, and it brushed my nose over here. And every place he pointed, it just was right at me. And I thought, "Oh God, everybody's looking at me. Everybody's laughing at me. Everybody's praising God, knowing how miserable I am." And I was. I was miserable on the inside, because I knew something was happening in that service that I couldn't explain. And all of a sudden, he shared how that Jesus loved me. And I remembered hearing that song a long time ago. He said, "Do you know that Jesus loves you?" Oh.

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4: There's a difference between believing in Jesus Christ and truly following Him. Most of us have made the first move. But discipleship, that deep daily surrender of your own will, that's another journey altogether, and it costs something. Today on Insight for Living, Chuck Swindoll will identify four truths every sincere follower of Christ needs to hear. Truths not learned in a classroom, but in the crucible of real life. Let's get started as Chuck opens his Bible to John chapter 18 to present a message titled, The Cup That He Drank.
5: Turn to John chapter 18. Will you do that? John 18. Now, this is a threatening situation here. The setting, verses 1 to 3. They've had the last meal together, Jesus and his followers. The upper room teaching is over. It's not included here. In fact, it just says in verse 1 of when Jesus had finished these words, no doubt referring to his teaching in that Last Supper as well as his prayer as he's on his way to the Garden of Gethsemane just before he's taken under arrest. His prayer to the Father is completed. He and his 11 remain together and they're making their way to the Garden of Gethsemane. Verse 4. No

0: Hey y'all, Pop Propane here, Ransom's Propane.
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5: Welcome to Breakpoint, a daily look at an ever-changing culture through the lens of unchanging truth. For the Colson Center, I'm John Stone Street. As a recent Substack post from children's rights advocacy group Them Before Us accurately summarized, the decision that was issued 11 years ago in a Obergefell v. Hodges, quote, did more than mandate marriage licenses for same-sex couples. In fact, what it did was redefine marriage in law, and redefining marriage redefines parenthood. Once husbands and wives become optional in marriage, mothers and fathers become optional in parenthood, eroding the right every child has to their own mother and father, end quote. Thus, the Obergefell decision marked yet a further stage in the evolution of one of the core ideas of the sexual revolution, that men and women are interchangeable, not only in rights, but also in social roles, and also even in reality itself.

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0: We're glad you could join us today for the Concepts of Faith broadcast. This program is dedicated to teach you how to put the Word of God to work so that it will make a positive difference in the everyday circumstances of your life. And now, here's Charles Capps.
1: I want to share with you some things in this semester that'll help you. We're going to call this, you may think it's a little strange, but we're going to call it Kicking Over Sacred Cows. You could call it two or three different things. But the reason I say that we're going to call this session Kicking Over Sacred Cows is because we're going to deal with some subject matter that people have allowed certain scriptures in the Bible to hold them in bondage. Now, scriptures were not designed, and God did not put scriptures in the Bible to hold you in bondage. God put these things in the Bible to set you free, thank God. Jesus said to his disciples, "If you continue in my word, ye shall know the truth, and the truth shall make you free." Well, thank God we expect the truth to make you free, and the entrance of the word to bring light to you in these areas. Now, when I say we're going to kick over sacred cows, let me explain that just a little, because sometimes people say, "Well, what in the world is he talking about now?" Well, you see, over in India, they have what they call sacred cows. The people over there, many of them, they worship cows. They wouldn't dare eat one because it's against their religion. They worship the cow. Some of them are starving to death, but yet they won't eat the cow. They won't eat it for food, but they worship the cow. Now, this is parallel to what a lot of people are doing today here in the United States. You know, we wouldn't worship a cow, but some people worship scriptures in the Bible. Some of them worship the Bible. And they say, "Well, yeah, you see, the Bible said this, and this certain scripture said this." And because that thing has become a sacred cow to them, they wouldn't dare eat it. They wouldn't dare do what the Word of God says, but they worship the thing. They'll take the Bible and dust it off every morning, put it on the shelf, and say, "Glory to God, you know the Bible's true," but yet they allow scriptures in the Bible to hold them in bondage. Now let me just briefly share with you some of the subject matter that we're going to talk about. This will not be all of it, of course, but we're going to talk about Job. We're going to talk about what about Job. You see, a lot of people are held in bondage because of some scriptures that's found in the book of Job. Well, we're going to rightly divide those scriptures, and I tell you, it'll set you free. We're going to talk about what Paul said in Romans 8, where he said, "All things work together for good." We're going to talk about what Jesus said, the 9th chapter of John. He said, "If the works of God are going to be manifest in this man, I'll have to work them." Now notice, people try to say that this blindness was the work of God so God could get glory out of it. Now you know God is not going around making people be born blind and crippled so he can get glory out of healing them. Now if he is, there's something wrong, terribly wrong with the situation. Well, you know that's not true. But did you know that people believe that and it holds them in bondage? And they go around believing that God does these things. But we're going to show you accurately how to rightly divide the word of truth. Now see, we could call this rightly dividing the word of truth. We may call it two or three different things. But we're going to share some things that'll set you free in the scriptures. Many times people say, "Well, what about Paul? Paul, you see, had a thorn in the flesh, and God wouldn't heal him." Now, there's some of you, no doubt, and many, many thousands, even millions of Christians that are held in bondage because of that one thought right there, that Paul had a thorn in the flesh, and God wouldn't heal Paul. At least that's what they say, that God wouldn't heal Paul. But see, we're going to talk about that. We're going to get into it. In fact, that's the first thing we're going to deal with. And I want you to open your Bible with me to 2 Timothy chapter 2. And I want to begin reading with verse 23. Paul is speaking. He says, "But foolish and unlearned questions avoid, knowing that they do gender strifes. And the servant of the Lord must not strive, but be gentle unto all men, apt to teach, patient. In meekness, instructing those that oppose themselves, if God, peradventure, will give them repentance to the acknowledging of the truth, and that they may recover themselves out of the snare of the devil, who are taken captive by him at his will. Now I want to call your attention to what Paul said here. He said, the servant of the Lord must not strive. Now you know, when you begin to teach people, and you students, when you get out in the ministry, you begin to teach and preach the Word of God, you're going to have to stay out of strife if you're going to be successful in teaching the Word to where people will hear it. You know, you can win an argument sometimes, and you can say things so dogmatic, even though it is a truth, that it'll turn people off. Proverbs says, the sweetness of the lips increase learning. So we need to understand that. And here the Apostle Paul says, to avoid foolish and unlearned questions, because they do gender strife, the servant of the Lord must not strive, but be gentle unto all men, apt to teach and patient, instructing those that oppose themselves. Now, in some of the teaching that we're going to do right in this session, I'm going to share with you some thoughts and some thinking and some beliefs that oppose your own welfare and your own well-being. And they actually originated from the Bible. Actually, the thought did. It's not in there, but people read it in there. You see, the thought originated when they read certain scriptures in the Bible. And you can be overcome sometimes by false truths in the Bible. Now, someone may say, what in the world are you talking about, a false truth? Well, let me say it this way. What I call a false truth is something that is in the Bible that's stated that the Apostle Paul said or Job said. It's accurately recorded what they said. But when you take it out of context and put it over into another area where it doesn't fit, then you've got a false truth. It's true it's in the Bible. It's true the statement is in the Bible. But it's not true in the way that you're using it, see. And this is where a lot of people get hung up and cause lots of problems in life, because they take Scripture out of context and they end up with a false truth. It's true that the Apostle Paul, for instance, let me say it this way. It's true the Apostle Paul said, all things work together for good. I mean, that statement is in the Bible. But you see, if you just say that part of the statement and don't read or quote the preceding verses there in Romans, the 8th chapter, then you're going to come up with a false truth, because all things don't work together for good. Now, I know that many people believe that they do, and they get their conscience soothed over a lot of things that happen because they say, well, all things are working together for good. But you see, we're going to talk about that. I don't want to jump ahead of myself, but I want to use that as a for example to show you what we're talking about when we say false truths. See, there's many statements in the Bible that it is true that it's in the Bible, but it's not the truth. You see, there are lies in the Bible. Now, don't run away. Stay there. It's going to all turn out all right. I mean, the Spirit of God inspired the writer to include lies that people told in the Scriptures so you would know that it was a lie. So, you see, you could talk about Ananias and Sapphira, how that they said, yes, we sold the land for so much. But they didn't sell the land for so much. So, you see, that is a truth that they said that, but it's not true what they said. And if you catch a hold of that truth and that understanding of it, you'll find out there's some other things in the Bible the same way, and we're going to rightly divide this word of truth so it'll help you to be able to understand it. Now, notice the Apostle Paul says, in meekness you must instruct those that oppose themselves. Now, there are many good Christians, and I'm talking about people that love God with all their heart. They oppose themselves by the way they think, by the way they talk, by the way they act, and they don't realize that they're going against the Scripture. Paul said, instruct those that are opposing themselves. He didn't say get mad at them. He didn't say get in strife over it. You see, sometimes we get in strife because somebody doesn't believe just exactly like we believe. Well, you have to stop and remember that you were there one time, and you didn't always believe like you believe now. And some of you won't believe when this seminar is over, these sessions are over, like you believed when you started these sessions. Because you see, the entrance of the Word bringeth light. Now, when you understand that, and you understand that, hey, I was once in the same situation, and I didn't understand these things, then you'll have mercy on the other people that don't understand it. Don't put people down because they don't agree with you. Don't put people down because that they can't see it right now. Because you see, when you come out of a dark building, if you're in a dark building, walk out into the sunlight, then you have to squint your eyes because your eyes are used to the darkness. And when great light comes, you have to almost shut your eyes. You can't stand the light. And that's exactly what happens to people when they've been raised in religious tradition. They have heard certain things in what I call Sunday school ideas from the Bible. I mean, it's ideas that we got from going to Sunday school that didn't exactly agree with the Bible. You see, we've all had some Sunday school ideas that didn't agree with the Bible. And you know how we got some of them? Because we just read between the lines. Have you ever read between the lines? All of you have. Some of you will catch yourself doing that in the things that I'm teaching here. You'll read between the lines. But if you don't have your mind renewed to the Word of God, you'll read the wrong things between the lines, and it'll get you in trouble. That's why it's so important to renew your mind to the Word of God. We must get to where we think like God thinks, and that we walk like God walks, we talk like God talks, and we act like God acts.
2: 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It's God's Creative Power Will Work for You. It's a little mini book. It's about 30 pages long. It's a confession book. It has some teaching in it. It has some things that the Lord has dealt with me about over several years. This book was authored in 1976. There's more than 3 million copies, I think around 4 million copies now out. I have read this book on a single CD with the confessions as well as the teaching. You can put this in your car. You can confess the Word of God with me daily as you're going to work or whatever. That's offer number 7154, God's Creative Power Work for You, the mini book. On CD, I call it a talking book, for $8 plus $3 postage and handling, a total of $11. Now, the confessions start out this way. I am the body of Christ. Satan had no power over me. Overcome evil with good. I am of God and have overcome the wicked one. For greater is he that's in me than he that's in the world. I will fear no evil, for you are with me, Lord. Your words, your spirit, they comfort me. I'm far from oppression. Fear does not come nigh me. No weapon formed against me will prosper. Whatever I do will prosper, for my righteousness is the Lord. I am delivered from the evils of this present world, for it is the will of God. No evil will befall me, neither shall any plague come nigh my dwelling, for the Lord has given his angels charge over me. They keep me in all my ways, my pathway is life, and there is no death. I mean, it just goes on and on. I get excited about it. I like to do the whole thing. 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
4: 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I pray this has been a blessing to you, and if you've enjoyed this message, please share this with a friend. God bless you, and remember, no matter where you are and what you've done, Jesus loves you. Well, I want to share something with you, so get your Bibles out. And go back to Colossians. I got a freedom message. Everybody say freedom.
5: Freedom.
4: I like freedom. But you know, you can live in America, a free country, and be in bondage. I was talking about, I don't want to go back over the whole message about your purpose, but I want to go over the part about the enemy of your mind. And because you can be in America, you can live free, you can be as free legally as possible, but be in bondage in your mind. Amen? And so sometimes we're in bondage and we don't even know it. Because you've lived with it so long, you don't even recognize what's going on until the presence of God comes on you, until the Spirit of God reveals something to you, you would know you're in bondage. Okay? You know, that is true with anything. You know, if your mother cooked a

bad cake or made cookies that really tasted bad, and you just ate them. After a while, you just think that's the way all cookies taste, because that's the only cookie you ever ate, right? And so you got to, it's like that with the Word of God. If the only thing you've ever been fed is bad word, then you don't know what good is, right? Until you've tasted it. And so in Colossians 1 and 21, it says, "And you who were once alienated and enemies in your minds by wicked works, yet now he is reconciled." And I was talking about the only thing that can keep you from walking in your purpose in life is that if you do not do something about the enemy that's within your own mind. And so I preached that, you know, like last Wednesday, and I may even have mentioned it the Wednesday before, but then Sunday. And then I heard this, and I knew this, but I never studied it out, never looked at it. There's a thing called Stockholm Syndrome. Stockholm Syndrome is when a person is abducted or kidnapped and is with their captors for a long period of time, and they psychologically begin to get mixed up until after a while they begin to think that their captor is the good person. And then even though they get freed, sometimes they want to stay with the captor because the stress and the trauma and everything that they're going through with their mind and the way that they play games on them, that then they just get to where they think that that person's really a good person, when everybody else standing around looks at them and says, "That's a bad guy, right? He kidnapped you. He abducted you. He's a bad guy." But that person, because of Stockholm Syndrome, because of their, you know, the psychology in their mind or whatever you would call it, boom, they think they're good. And so they, you know, that's what they called it. The reason why they did, because in 1973 in Stockholm, Sweden, there was an abduction and this happened and took place and they first started to notice it. That's when they call it Stockholm Syndrome. Okay. That's all I'm going to say about that because I don't know anymore. All right. The point is, sometimes in our minds, we can have been captive, let's just say, by doubt and unbelief. You can be held captive, and the devil can candy coat it and twist it around so much that you begin to become acquainted with it so much that you accept it as fact. When the real revelational truth is, Jesus said it's the truth of his word that would set you free. The man laying at the gate beautiful, or the man laying by the pool of Siloam, said he was bound for 38 years. I've been here for 38 years. I just watch everybody else get in the water. Everybody else gets healed, but I don't get healed. But it's okay. I like to come out here because it's a good show. I like to see it. When the waters are stirred, I know they have. It makes me feel good, but I know that I'll never get in and I'll never be healed. All right? So let me just pick on his brain a little bit. Okay, so here this guy's thinking. He's going every day, but never really having faith to be healed or anything, you know, could happen, because in his realm of thinking, it's only he has to get into the water to be healed. He didn't know one day that the Son of God was going to walk in there and say, "Hey, pick up your bed and walk." See, faith reaches out past what you know. Faith reaches out past what is just seen. Faith reaches into the realm of the supernatural and the truth of God's word, and brings things about no matter what evidences that you have locked in your brain. But if you're not willing to ever hear the truth, then you can never be set free. You're going to be in bondage. So what if that man would have turned to Jesus and said, "What do you mean pick up my bed and walk? I can't pick up my bed and walk because it's, you know, it's the Sabbath. And if I'd have picked up my bed and walk, well then how could I, you know, I'd be breaking the law. The Pharisees are going to get mad at me, and then they're not going to let me sit here at the pool anymore. And if I don't get to sit here at the pool anymore, well, at least I won't even get to see anybody healed. And I'll just be laying out there in my old hot house and won't get to come out here every day. And I don't want to go do that. And what do you mean pick up a bed and walk? You know, who are you? You know, I rebuke you in the name of Jesus." No, he wouldn't have said that, but. Right? Y'all follow me? People do that. He could have turned to just rebuke Jesus and said, "You don't know what you're talking about. How you say you call yourself? You think you're a rabbi? You're not a rabbi. A rabbi wouldn't be telling me to do this," and jumped all over down Jesus' throat. He doesn't say, "Okay, wait, hold on. Just trying to get you healed. Well, you just get on out of here. You must be a devil. You must not. It's like, I always love the story in John 9 of the blind man that got healed. And he tells the Pharisees, "Look, I don't know. But one thing I do know, I was blind and now I can see. But I don't know what's going on. But all I know is go ask him, because I was blind and now I see. And I think that dude's got it." Right? So the enemies in our minds, we can have Stockholm Syndrome to doubt and unbelief or whatever it is.
The little thought that comes into your mind and the devil says,

0: It's never going to change. And you say, yeah, I guess you're right. Or, yeah, you're going to have some good times right now. It's going to get better, but then it's going to get worse. The little doubts and unbelief that come in our mind that steal the Word of God and steal the truth from us. We got to make sure and start recognizing the enemy. And we got to start recognizing that we have an attachment to it and open up the door and kick it out. It's the only way we're ever really going to be free. Okay? So, go to Romans chapter 12, the plan this week. Familiar passage of Scripture, but just look at verse 2. It says, "And be not conformed to the world, but be transformed by the renewing of your mind, that you may prove what is good and acceptable in the perfect will of God." The word transformed is where we get the word metamorphosis from. It's the Greek word. Okay? Now, how many of y'all know a butterfly? The whole process takes time. All right? It just doesn't go from a worm. I don't even know what all the stages are. But it just doesn't go from a worm in a cocoon to opening up and becoming a butterfly overnight. There's a process. And everything in our lives is a process. And I the older I get and the longer I serve Jesus, you know, I kept thinking I was going to get to this place where I had it all figured out. But I'm learning that every time I get to the place where I think I've got everything figured out, I just find I'm at another level and I just have to move on. Years ago, I preached a message. I don't even remember what I called it. About I was putting in a staircase in a house, and I was putting in the treads and the risers. And as I was doing that, it just like a revelation hit me that it was like life. You know, we move up the face of the step and get onto the tread. And then it's easy to walk on the tread because it's smooth and flat. But then we hit that next spot that then we have to go up the face to get up onto the tread. And then we go flat easy. But yet we're higher than when we started out. Right? And you may be walking along thinking, oh, I'm in a smooth spot. This is a great place, you know. But you don't realize sometimes until we look back that we're higher than we were before. We've learned more. We've grown. We've stretched. We've developed. Things that used to freak us out don't freak us out anymore. We've got more faith. We're building. See, these are all good things to have in your life. But you're never going to come to a place that is just totally flat and level, and then you're just, oh, you've arrived. Because you're going to find this place, and then there's going to be another stretching. You're going to go up. But then you're higher than you were. You grew until we finally get to the very top, which is going to be the end of our life, and we walk into heaven. Okay? And so we have to start examining ourselves in our mind to say, Lord, we need to start a prayer that we need to be praying is, Lord, is there any place in my mind the enemy has a stronghold or has me in Stockholm syndrome? Is there any place in my mind that I'm looking at things through the old eyes of doubt and unbelief or the old eyes and not willing to grow and change and learn your truth to go on? Because truly that is freedom. Being bound is not necessarily a bad thing. It's only a bad thing if you want to stay there, right? It's when we fall down and we don't ever want to get back up that it's a bad thing. But if we fall down and we want to get back up, I mean, that's just the reset button of repentance, right? Because the second verse I read to you over there in Colossians in verse 23 says, if you'll continue in the faith. See, if you continue going on, if you continue walking with him, you continue learning, continue growing. Because we make mistakes, we shouldn't be beating ourselves up. What we should be doing is saying, okay, Lord, I'm sorry, I made a mistake. Now I need to go on. How did that happen? How did I trip and do that? What did I do that caused me to fall? What did I do that let me slip over there into that mud hole? What was I saying? What was I thinking? What was going on? See, as long as you're doing a self-examination like that in the presence of God and letting him speak to you, you're always going to be growing and you're going to be defeating the enemies. Now, if you say, well, Lord, what did I do wrong? And he says, well, you're a stupid idiot. You've always been an idiot. Well, I want to tell you something. You're listening to the wrong voice. Because there's no condemnation in Christ Jesus. So what's happened is the devil's tuned in trying to make himself out like he's God with the big G when he's the little G. And you've let yourself get under it. Whenever anything comes to me and it's condemning, I know it's not God. Right? It may have come, it all came from the devil, but I'm saying I may have brought it up myself. I may be self-condemning. Or it may be totally 100% demonic, But it is not God. That's one thing for sure. And if you stay in that condemning mode, well, then that's the enemy in your mind. That has to be dealt with. Y'all with me? That's the enemy in your mind you've got to look at. And all of us in this room tonight, there's no sense acting like you don't have an enemy in your mind. You're due. All of us do. All of us do. They're there. All right? And it's our job to find out what it is. And you may not find it out until you get squeezed. Right? Until this normal world throws you a curveball and then you find out what's on the inside of you. Right? But that's okay. We grow. We keep going up. Onward and upward, right? Okay. So the transformation doesn't come instantaneously. It comes over a period of time. Right? Which is a good thing. Because usually if God just jerked you out and just puts you somewhere else, well, then you usually don't know how to act. It takes a time to get you through all that. Right? Okay. So you need to go through and you need to do some evaluation if you really want to be free. You've got to look at yourself and you got to ask yourself, okay, what's going on?
1: And you say, well, I don't want to because every time I do, I just get all down in the dumps because I'm so stupid. I make so many mistakes.
0: Hello? It just got revealed to you. You're self-condemning. That's the enemy of your mind. Start with it. So how are you gonna solve this? So let me just tell you a real easy way to do it. John 8:32 says, and the truth's going to set you free, right? Well, how do you get the truth in you? Well, in today's technology, it's really pretty simple, all right? You can get on your phone, and you go to the App Store, and you download the Strong's Concordance in your phone. Okay? And you will go up there to where it says search, and you put condemnation in there, or fear, or doubt, or anything like that. And you search it. And it's going to put up every scripture in the Bible that word's used. And then you're going to go through them. You're going to look at them. You're going to do you a good old-fashioned word search. Hello, this is Robert Richards, and you're listening to The Waterhole, our weekly broadcast, which is now available on iTunes and all major podcast platforms. 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Links in the description. I pray this has been a blessing to you, and if you've enjoyed this message, please share this with a friend. God bless you, and remember, no matter where you are and what you've done, Jesus loves you.
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4: The votes came in pretty much as expected. Good morning, I'm Danny Moffitt on the Texas Farm Bureau Radio Network. The Republican-controlled Texas State Board of Education approved the new required reading list on Friday that will include passages from the Bible. This marks the latest effort by conservative officials to expand Christian teachings in public schools. The board voted 9-5 with one abstention. The new reading list will affect the state's 5 million plus public school students. Observers say it appears to be the first statewide required reading list of its kind in the United States. The board also gave final approval for sweeping changes for the K through 8th grade social studies curriculum. The new framework will emphasize U.S. and Texas history while shifting focus away from world history, cultures, and some diversity topics. They did vote to postpone revised standards for the high school social studies courses until a later date. New cases of the New World screwworm have been documented. They were both in cattle. One new case in Jim Hogg County, the other in Crockett County. That brings the total to 27 altogether, and all but one of those cases is in Texas. Also, the USDA has announced they've opened up that 22,000 square foot sterile fly production facility in Matapa, Mexico. The United States invested $21 million to renovate and convert that existing fruit fly facility there. Construction began about 11 months ago. It's expected they'll be producing about 30 million sterile flies by mid-July. There were two first responders killed in job-related accidents over the weekend. The Maybank Fire Marshal, Charlie Willard, died Saturday night after he was struck by a vehicle. He was helping direct traffic following the Maybank rodeo. He was taken by ground ambulance to the hospital in Gun Barrel City, where he died a short time after arriving. The DPS has taken over that crash investigation. Also, a Montgomery County Sheriff's Office deputy was killed early yesterday morning while she was working a crash on Interstate 45 near the Woodlands. That truck that hit the deputy also hit two other marked patrol vehicles. That deputy had been with the Sheriff's Office for 6 years. With the World Cup games, fans from Brazil and Japan gathered at various landmarks in Houston for fan events over the weekend. The two teams will be facing off today at noon at Houston Stadium. Fans for Brazil packed the water park near the Galleria, while Japanese supporters had a major presence at Houston's Fan Festival. At Dallas Stadium, it will be Norway and the Ivory Coast, that game tomorrow at noon. I'm Danny Moffitt on the Texas Farm Bureau Radio Network.

0: 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Thank you for standing with us. America's first president was more than a military leader and statesman. He was a man whose life was profoundly shaped by faith, character, and duty. Today and tomorrow, we'll explore George Washington, a life lived for God and country, and take a closer look at the remarkable legacy of the man often called the father of our nation. Here's our host, Dr. Larry Spargimino, with today's guest.
1: Scott Esch is our guest. We're going to chat about George Washington, our first president. What kind of a leader was George Washington? The title of the book that we're offering is George Washington, A Life Lived for God and Country. Scott Esch has compiled and edited the material in the book. The material in the book is historically researched, revealing much about Washington. There are lots of anecdotes that you can use in Sunday school or in preaching. It just kind of warms the heart to George Washington. Scott, thank you so much for being our guest. Why publish a book on Washington's faith and life?
2: Well, many books have been published already about Washington's military career or his presidency, but very few really focus on his Christian faith, which was the very thing that was the secret of his success. And that's what this book is about. George Washington is considered the father of our country for good reason. He set the precedent in so many ways in how he conducted himself, and he lived a really remarkable life, and even the people in his day saw that. But today, there's this great danger that Americans today and future generations are going to forget Washington or have a distorted view of who he was. So the goal of publishing a book like this is threefold, really. First, to promote an awareness and appreciation for God's providential working in history. You know, Christian history is just really inspiring. It leads us to a deeper understanding of who God is and how he works in the world. Secondly, the goal is to promote a godly hero for the next generation. Amen. Young people need good role models. And today's celebrities and sports heroes they really pale in comparison when you look at men like Washington. The third goal with publishing this book is that we hope to counteract the historical revisionism that's so rampant in our day.
1: Well, I think your book really accomplishes that because there are lots of things in the book that are, well, I don't want to say not factual, but more about the man himself. And, you know, you just feel a glow there. In fact, some of his scriptures that he used, Micah 4:4, and several others, I think Micah 4:4 used about 50 times from what I've read, shows that we do have a man that we can look up to. And so many of our heroes today are not heroes. And I think one of the big problems today is schools. You look at American schools, Christian schools are different, but if you look at American schools, they forget American history, or they give you a historically revised view to fit their agenda, and their agenda is not good. I must say, I really, really do appreciate this book. When was this book first published?
2: Yeah, so it's actually two books in one. Like you said at the beginning, I'm the editor of the book. Half of the book is a fast-paced adventure-filled biography of Washington, and it was originally published in 1851. So it's not subject to the, you know, the modern revisionist agenda that we have today.
1: Right.
2: It's you know, written closer to the time when he actually lived. And the other part of the book was written in 1919, and it focuses on one very important aspect of his life, his Christian faith.
1: Well, that is good. I'm glad you're doing that, because so many kids today, and I think really one of our big problems is the American educational institution. It's left wing all the way. A man like George Washington, who was a great Christian, his Christianity overflowed into his life, into his prayer life, and also the way he disciplined the soldiers. You know, he didn't want them drunk or gambling or cussing or anything of the sort. If they were not on a field of battle on Sunday, they had to be in church. So, of course, the revisionists don't want anything like that, but I think it's good to know that, yes, that's the truth about our first president.
2: Yes, amen to that. His character is really exemplary. I mean, he wasn't a perfect man. None of us are. But his character is really worth emulating. I have a quote from Washington that I'd like to read.
1: Yes.
2: He said, "I hope I shall always possess firmness and virtue enough to maintain what I consider the most enviable of all titles, the character of an honest man." He was endeavoring to be a man of character. Like you just said, he disciplined his soldiers. If they were gambling or swearing, he didn't allow that. He didn't do it himself, and he brought others to accountability. There's one story that's in the book where he had invited a number of officers to eat dinner with him, and during the course of the dinner conversation, one of the officers took the Lord's name in vain, and Washington dropped his silverware, which I'm sure got everybody's attention, because he was a man known for his dignity and his, you know, his good manners, but he dropped his silverware, and then he simply said, "I thought that we're all gentlemen here." And then he picked up his knife and fork and went back to eating. And it was said that the remark he made was like an electric shock to the men, and nobody swore after that.
1: Well, you know, you mentioned something. When he was 14, I believe, he copied about, 150 rules of civility from a French document, and I noticed that the first rule of civility is that when you're in the company of others, always show respect. And I'm thinking, can you imagine if we had a godly Christian president like that today who showed respect, who watched his words, who wanted to honor all the dignitaries? And, you know, people say, well, that can't happen.

0: basically felt that Washington really wasn't a political leader, he was a statesman. I don't think we have too many statesmen today.
1: Very true. There's definitely a difference. And one of the examples of his character that I see that really stands out is how he never sought power for himself. You know, he responded when duty called, but he didn't seek a position of power. He didn't ask to be made the general of the Continental Army. And after the war was over, he resigned his commission and then went back to farming. He wasn't trying to make a name for himself or to accrue power for himself.
0: Right.
1: He did his duty, and then he went back to his private life. And I think that's a great testimony to his humble character.
0: I know, and sometimes I've heard it in connection with Thomas Jefferson about the slaves. I can't imagine George Washington, number one, not having slaves. I mean, it was so common. On the other hand, I can't see him mistreating them. And I'm also thinking of, I think it's Colossians 3, verse 23, where Paul says, you know, slaves need to serve their masters in all honesty and integrity, just as if they were serving the Lord. And hey, isn't that true? That really is. And that comes from the Word of God. Well, Scott, can you give us an example of Washington's compassion?
1: Yes. There is a really great story in the book that took place at the camp in Valley Forge. There was a Tory spy by the name of Michael Whitman who was causing a lot of trouble for the Patriots. He was giving information to the British and trying to thwart Washington's plans. And he was captured and court-martialed and sentenced to be hanged. Well, the night before his execution, an old man named Peter Miller came into the camp at Valley Forge and requested a meeting with General Washington. Miller was an acquaintance of Washington. They knew each other. And he was a pastor from Ephrata, Pennsylvania. And he actually walked 60 miles from Ephrata to Valley Forge so that he could meet with Washington. And he came into Washington, and Washington asked him why he was there. And he said, well, I've come to ask a favor of you. And Washington said, sure, I'd be glad to help if I can. And the old man said, would you please pardon Michael Whitman, the Tory spy? And this really surprised the general. And he said, no way, that's impossible. Michael Whitman is a bad man. He's done a lot of harm. I cannot pardon your friend. Then the old man said something that really surprised Washington. He said, he is no friend of mine. He's actually my worst enemy. He has persecuted me for years. He has spit in my face. He's beaten me. And Washington was really puzzled and said, well, why are you asking me to pardon your worst enemy? And Mr. Miller replied, I ask it because Jesus did as much for me. And Washington listened to that, and he turned away and walked out of the room. And a few moments later, he came back with a piece of paper with a pardon from Michael Whitman. This account is in the book. You can read it. But I think it really gives us some insight into who George Washington was. He was not just some, you know, stern, tough military commander, but right. He had compassion for even his enemies.
0: Amen. Amen. Well, friends, we're offering our listeners the book, George Washington, A Life Lived for God and Country. Our toll-free number, 1-800-652-1144. Now, I would not consider myself an expert in matters pertaining to George Washington, but there are so many anecdotes, testimonies, and other life scenes. I know the readers will find the book, George Washington, A Life Lived for God and Country, very informative, but also very heartwarming. And you've just heard one of the stories, one of the testimonies that I think really would endear you to George Washington. Right after Washington's first inaugural address in the spring of 1789, he became very sick, even to the point of death. The book tells us that he was with his physician, Dr. Samuel Bard. President Washington gave such an amazing testimony. He said, quote, whether tonight or 20 years hence makes no difference. I know that I am in the hands of a good providence, close quotes. So that's another one that you will find in the book. It's so enjoyable. And like I say,

0: factual, but also very heartwarming. Once again, our toll-free number, 1-800-652-1144. Scott, as we get back to President Washington or General Washington, what about his upbringing? What kind of an upbringing, what kind of a childhood did he have?
1: Well, he was raised by Christian parents. His father, Augustine Washington, was a deacon in the church. But unfortunately, he died when Washington was 11 years old. So George's mother, Mary Washington, had to spend time and instill in him Christian virtue, and she taught him from the Bible regularly from a young age. And as you mentioned earlier, when he was 13, he copied a number of maxims into a little book, which he called The Rules of Civility and Decent Behavior. And most of those had to do with etiquette and good manners and so forth. I think him writing that at such a young age and then him seeking to live by that for the rest of his life really showed that he was developing strong character from a young age, thanks to his parents and their instilling in him scripture and biblical principles.
0: Wow. Well, I think when I look at Washington, what you see is what you get. And I think that's very important. In fact, I'm part of the Logan County, Oklahoma Voters Fellowship, Christian Fellowship. You know, in the voting in the primaries, they're all Republicans, but they're very different. You know, you listen to these people give their speeches. In fact, I've met some of them, and they sound really good. But then if you look at their background, some of the ways that they voted, and you say, well, how could he say that in that speech? And just 2 years ago, he voted that way. You know, just because they're all Republicans doesn't mean that you don't have a few rhinos there. But with Washington, what you see is what you get. And I think that comes from his Christianity, because he knows that God looks on the heart. He's not fooling God. People may fool some other people, but you can't fool God. And that makes such a difference. You know, one of the questions I always like to ask a candidate is, well, okay, we elect you, you're a good man or a good woman now. What are you going to do to keep from being corrupted? Because it often happens, you know, a good man, good woman gets in office, and pretty soon there's this payoff and that payoff, and they're very, very different from the way they originally started. And I think they started perhaps honestly, and yet after even a few months, all of that's changed. But that never, never happened to George Washington.
1: Very true. He was consistent.
0: Why is there so much controversy concerning Washington's Christian faith?
1: Well, as you know, a lot of modern historians are eager to make all the founding fathers into deists. Mm-hmm. You know, it's fashionable today. So it really should not surprise us that modern historians want to question Washington's religious beliefs. It also probably doesn't help that Washington was very private about his faith. He did not make a show of it. I mean, he didn't fit the stereotypes. He didn't wear Christian t-shirts or listen to Christian radio, so how could he be a Christian? But seriously, William Johnson first wrote this book over 100 years ago to make sure that future generations would remember the genuine faith of Washington and to see that it was the true source of Washington's greatness. And the book is filled with so many eyewitness accounts, letters, journal entries, first-hand testimony of his Christian faith. It's really irrefutable.
0: Right.
1: And there's also hundreds of footnotes to document the sources.
0: Right.
1: Ultimately, you and I can't see inside someone's heart to see what's in there, but Christ did say we can judge a tree by its fruit. And so that's really what this book is doing. It's an examination of the fruit of Washington's life. So I really encourage people to read the book, and they can judge it for themselves.
0: And I would say amen and amen to that, because the book is factual, lots of facts, but also life situational stories that show a man's true greatness. Well, what about his prayer life? Was he a praying man? I mean, he faced so many big issues. Even the issues of, you know, should we go to war against England, and he had different views and so on. I would think he would realize, Lord, I need your help. But tell us about his prayer life.
1: Yes, he was he was a praying man. There are numerous accounts of people observing Washington in prayer, often private prayer, and people just stumbled across him and observing. There was a preacher named J.C. Ryle who lived back at the turn of the last century, and he said, if you really want to see evidence of the Holy Spirit working in someone's life, the habit of hearty private prayer is one of the best evidences there is. And that's because anybody can make a show of praying in public or, you know, giving lip service to Christianity. We have politicians today that do it all the time. You know, they know what to say to sound like a Christian. But the real test is, do they pray in private when no one else is around to see? Washington did that. And one reason we know that is, like I said, there were people who would accidentally interrupt his prayer, or they overheard him in the next room. And there's, of course, the famous story of the Quaker who discovered Washington while he was praying in the woods at Valley Forge. And that Quaker was a Tory. You know, he was, that means that he was a loyalist. He thought that that Washington was on the wrong side. But after listening to Washington pray, he went back to his wife and he said, Washington is going to win this war. Just from hearing Washington's prayers, he was able to see where Washington was in his relationship to God and how that was going to make a difference.
0: Well, Scott, we're out of time for this broadcast, but we're looking forward to having you back on the program. So, friends, please tune in for our continuing discussion of the book, George Washington, A Life Lived for God and Country.
2: 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Have you ever dreamed of walking where Jesus walked, sailing on the Sea of Galilee, or standing on the Mount of Olives overlooking Jerusalem? 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
3: Friends, I'm excited to be heading back to Israel this year. We went in November of 2025. We had a fantastic tour. We're expecting nothing less this November 1st through the 12th, 2026, and we would love for you to join us as we worship God, walking in the footsteps of our Savior, our Messiah, Jesus Christ, in the land of the Bible. It's coming up November 1st through the 12th, 2026. As we leave New York, we're going to fly straight to Tel Aviv and then head into Jerusalem as soon as we land. We're going to spend 5 nights in and around Jerusalem, sightseeing places like Bethlehem. And then we're going to see all around Jerusalem in the Old City, walking upon stones and streets where our Savior trod, and getting to visit the Western Wall, and getting to even go underneath the Western Wall, and getting to explore the Temple Mount, and see all kinds of sights in and around Jerusalem as we begin our tour there. 5 nights in the city of Jerusalem. Then we'll head south towards Qumran, Masada, and Gedi, and the Dead Sea. Yeah, Qumran, those famous caves where they discovered the Dead Sea Scrolls and some of the marvelous things that are there. We'll leave there and travel north up to the region of Galilee, as we stay in the city of Tiberias, we stay right on the Sea of Galilee. Absolutely breathtakingly beautiful place and a wonderful place to remember the ministry of Jesus. And what fascinates me so much about exploring these places, even in and around Galilee, is that with many of the sites we go to, we get to know with almost 100% certainty that our Lord was there. I just get chill bumps every time I even talk about these places, and the very fact that God has allowed me to see them with my own eyes and to experience this, it's been truly transformational for my own spiritual life, and I know it will be for you as well. That's what I heard from many of the people who went with us last year, and we would love for you to be a part of this trip. As we go into Galilee, we'll visit places like Caesarea Philippi, where Jesus said, "On this rock I will build my church, and the gates of hell, the gates of Hades, will not prevail against it." We'll be staring straight at what was the gates of Hades, as was known at that time, and the implications of these kinds of things. Okay, this sounds awesome. And by the way, I didn't even get through all the itinerary. There's a lot more places that I could talk about, but people are wondering, how much does it cost, and what does the cost include? Well, it starts right at $5,000. That includes round-trip airfare from New York straight to Tel Aviv. That includes the tour guides that we have, the Israeli tour guide that we have, a wonderful Christian man who's a great, great tour guide. We've become close friends with him and are so grateful to be partnering with him on this tour. Round-trip airfare is included. Your breakfast, your dinner, or as I like to say, and we say here in the South, your supper is included every day. Lunches are the only meal not included. It includes all the transportation, all the hotels, all the entrance fees, all the tips. Everything is included except for your lunch when we are out and about and we just stop in a restaurant or stop in a certain place. And then that's the only cost that you would have. It starts at that $5,000, and this is 10 full days. If you look at other trips that are of a similar cost, it's usually 7 days, 8 days. You get 10 full days in the land, and we're going to be there exploring these things together. I am so excited. Again, it's just such a transformational kind of trip for your spiritual life. 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

0: on monthly discipleship night, they'll say, I was really frustrated with you because, and they'll tell me like I wasn't available to them or I seemed like I was too busy right now. And then I talk through that and that helps me push my reset button. It's still an open relationship and they need to feel that way with Jesus. It's not that they need to feel that way with me. They need to feel that way with the Lord, and that sets them on a trajectory for wholeness their whole life.
1: Yeah, so good. Dan, it's flown by the time here, so thanks for being with us once again. It's always good to have you here. Let me turn to the listener. Focus on the Family is here to help you and your family to thrive in Christ. We want to equip you, both mom and dad, as you're raising the next generation. When you are grounded in the Lord, your relationships can flourish. They actually should flourish. That doesn't mean everything's going to be perfect, but you'll be able to walk the parenting journey knowing you're not alone. 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In fact, we have a video series with Dana and Christian influencer and mom, Whitney Lowe. It's free. You can sign up for that. They go even deeper into ways you can connect with your daughter, help her manage emotions, build healthy body confidence, grow in her identity in Christ, and handle conflict in positive ways. That's the answer to so many concerns of moms and parents. The series targets moms with younger girls so you can look ahead and start implementing some strategies to tighten your bond as she grows. We also have Dana's wonderful book, 8 Great Dates for Moms and Daughters. You'll find lots of fun, easy-to-use ideas for strengthening your relationship with your daughter, all centered on God's truth. And when you make a monthly pledge today of any amount, we'll send you the book as our way of saying thank you for supporting the ministry of Focus on the Family. Of course, if you can't commit to that monthly amount, we understand. We'll be happy to send it to you for a one-time gift of any amount. Let me share this note from Julie, who wrote in to tell us this, but also you, the donors. She said, I can't even begin to express how much Focus on the Family has meant to me over the years. I relied on you while raising my own daughters, and now they listen to the broadcast too. I also mentor a young woman at church and regularly point her to your resources. They've made such a meaningful difference in how I've parented.
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0: On May 14, 1948, the Jewish National Council proclaimed the birth of the modern state of Israel. Was this unprecedented event foretold by the ancient prophets, or was it merely an accident of history? We'll find out today, right here on Messianic Perspectives. Shalom, and welcome to Messianic Perspectives, a daily program where we look into the scriptures from a distinctive first century Jewish point of view. This is Liz Aiello. Today, Gary Hedrick is leading our discussion about whether or not the modern state of Israel is a fulfillment of Bible prophecy. I'll be back a little later with information about a special offer, so have your pencil and paper ready. And now, with today's installment, here's Gary.
1: And welcome, listening friend, to another edition of the program. It's good to have you with us today as we begin a series of studies dealing with the question of whether or not the rebirth of national Israel in 1948 was a fulfillment of Bible prophecy. You might say, well, it should go without saying that the modern state of Israel is a fulfillment of Bible prophecy. But there are people today who say it's not. Unfortunately, some people today are oblivious to the prophetic trends that are developing all around us. They're like the Pharisees and the Sadducees, who had heard about this Jesus, the miracle-working Nazarene, who was believed by many to be the Messiah. So those Jewish religious leaders came to Jesus on one occasion, and they demanded that he provide some miraculous proof of his identity. Now, he could have worked some spectacular miracle to prove who he was, but he didn't. Instead, he turned to the Pharisees and the Sadducees, and this is what he said. This is Matthew 16, verse 2. When it is evening, ye say, it will be fair weather, for the sky is red. And in the morning, it will be foul weather today, for the sky is red and lowering. O ye hypocrites, he said, ye can discern the face of the sky, but can ye not discern the signs of the times? What a stinging indictment. These proud, pompous religious leaders were demanding a sign when the proof was all around them. They could examine the meteorological evidence and predict what the weather would be, but they couldn't discern the equally obvious signs of their times. The Pharisees and the Sadducees were oblivious to the dozens and dozens of messianic prophecies that were being fulfilled right before their very eyes. Think about it. The Old Testament prophets had said that the Messiah would be born a son of Abraham through the line of Isaac and Jacob. And Yeshua was a son of Abraham through the line of Isaac and his son Jacob. The Old Testament said that Moshiach would come from the tribe of Judah. And Yeshua of Nazareth came from the tribe of Judah. The Old Testament prophets said that Messiah would be heir to the throne of David. And even before Yeshua was born, the angel said, he shall be great and shall be called the Son of the Highest, and the Lord God shall give unto him what? The throne of his father David. The prophet Micah said the Messiah would be born in Bethlehem, and Yeshua was born in Bethlehem. Isaiah said he would be born of a virgin, and Yeshua was born of a virgin. Hosea said he would be found in Egypt as a child, and Yeshua was taken to Egypt to escape the slaughter that was ordered by King Herod. And we could go on and on enumerating the messianic prophecies that were being fulfilled right before their very eyes. Yet the Pharisees and the Sadducees were oblivious to what was happening. They couldn't see it, mainly because they didn't want to see it. That's why the Lord said, O ye hypocrites, ye can discern the face of the sky, but can ye not discern the signs of the times? And I believe this same principle can be applied to our generation, my friend, because we're living in days of unprecedented change, rapid change. Things are happening so quickly, it's almost like watching a video on fast forward. Changes in Europe, changes in Russia, changes in the Middle East, deteriorating conditions in our own country, for that matter, all sorts of changes. The stage is being set for the fulfillment of end time prophecies, but many of us are totally oblivious to these remarkable trends that are developing all around us. And the Lord says, can ye not discern the signs of the times? And that's what we're going to be talking about in this series of studies. Our focus will be on the question of whether or not the establishment of the nation Israel in 1948 was a fulfillment of Bible prophecy. But that question is linked to the larger question of whether or not we are seeing the fulfillment of prophecy at all in our generation. You see, when it comes to the study of prophecy, there are two extremes. The first extreme is what I call prophetic wizardry. The prophetic wizards are the ones who specialize in conjuring up spine-tingling fulfillments of prophecy. If scriptural evidence for one of their prophetic discoveries is lacking, these wizards will wave their magic wand and come up with the proof they need by twisting or misinterpreting a scriptural text. The wizards are the ones who search for a fulfillment of Bible prophecy in virtually every major news development. Every couple of years, a self-proclaimed expert emerges from the ranks of prophetic wizardry who claims to have calculated the precise time of the rapture or to have discovered the identity of the Antichrist. But this is the sort of thing we've come to expect from the prophetic wizards. With no concern for the testimony of the body of Christ, no concern for the credibility of the church, they let fly with these crazy speculations, and when the date passes, then the world looks at us like we're a bunch of kooks. It's a disgrace and a reproach to the cause of Christ. Now let me give you just one example of something in this article that's completely and totally unscriptural. It says we need to know the time of the rapture so we can be ready for it when it happens. But the Bible doesn't say anything like that. Listen, Jesus never said, "Okay, you guys, I'll let you know ahead of time when I'm coming back so you can get ready." He never said anything like that. You know what he did say? He said, as an incentive to help you stay ready all the time, the precise date of the rapture will not be revealed. And there's a big difference between getting ready, my friend, and staying ready. We're to be watching every day, all the time. Jesus said in Mark 13 that we're to keep watch because we don't know when he'll come back, whether in the evening or at midnight or when the rooster crows or at dawn. But this is an example of how the prophetic wizards handle Scripture. They make it say what they want it to say, whether or not it's what it really says. That's one extreme, prophetic wizardry. Then at the opposite end from the spectrum, from the prophetic wizards, there are what I call the prophetic skeptics. They're the ones who claim that a fulfillment of prophecy cannot be detected until after it actually happens. Those who espouse this viewpoint teach that the Bible provides no prophetic indicators for the church age. Since passages like Matthew chapter 24 describe events that happen during the tribulation period, the skeptics say that these passages are not relevant to us today in the church age. The skeptics insist that no signs are given in Scripture to enable the church to detect the approach of the second coming. They vigorously criticize those of us who point to the modern-day state of Israel as a fulfillment of Bible prophecy. As a matter of fact, they vigorously criticize those of us who point to anything during the church age as a fulfillment of Bible prophecy. They say the rapture is a signless event. So those are the two extreme views, the prophetic wizards and the prophetic skeptics, and both are wrong. What we need, my friend, is a biblical balance between the recklessness of the wizards and the reluctance of the skeptics. And we'll find that balance as we progress through this series of studies, and we're going to answer the question of whether or not the establishment of Israel in 1948 was a legitimate fulfillment of prophecy. I hope you'll stay with us for the entire series. Well, that's all we have time for today. Be sure to join us next time, won't you? We'll be dealing with the issue of whether or not prophetic signs are for the church age. I'll see you then.
0: Thank you, Gary. And thank you, listening friend, for tuning in today. You know, with everything that's been happening recently in the Middle East, it's vital that Christians understand what the Bible says about this important piece of real estate. Has God given up on his people, Israel, like the replacement theologians would have us believe? Is God finished with the Jewish people, as some people claim? Absolutely not. In fact, nearly 2,000 years after the destruction of the temple, God is now beginning to deal with his people Israel in a very specific way. All the information you need on this timely subject is right here on one convenient CD It's available for a gift of just $6 or more to the Ministry of Messianic Perspectives. 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This is Liz Aiello. Join us next time, won't you, as Dr. Gary Hedrick continues our series on The Rebirth of Israel in 1948. Was it a fulfillment of prophecy? Right here on Messianic Perspectives.

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2: 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This is Pastor Albert Pendarvis, the Old Trailblazer, riding out on Old Dan, blazing the path to the hearts of sinners. 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It's the Radio Missions or just the Old Trailblazer, Post Office Box 1810, Walker, Louisiana, 70785. And my phone number here, I always love to hear your phone call, 225-664-8658. We're bringing you a set of studies now, have been, got started not long ago, on the work of the Holy Spirit. And I will say that we just completed that study on the Satan, the God of this world, and they're all available now on CDs. But we're looking now at the personality of the Holy Spirit, and then Holy Spirit conviction, or the work of the Holy Spirit. The Holy Spirit has been in the world ever since creation, according to Genesis 1-2. But dispensationally and historically, the Holy Spirit was sent on the day of Pentecost, 50 days after the resurrection of our Lord Jesus Christ from the grave. That word, Pentecost, means 50. The truth is set forth in Acts 2:32-33. Listen, "This Jesus hath God raised up, whereof we are all witnesses. Therefore, being by the hand of God exalted, and having received of the Father the promise of the Holy Spirit, he has shed forth this which ye now see and hear." He came to take up his abode in the church and to indwell every born-again believer. Let's look at that. Let's take a note there, the church. You know, we have so much misconception in the world today. Folks look at these high, great cathedrals and the stained glass windows and all of those. They call that the church. Well, my friend, that's not the church. The church is a group of called out, born again believers. Now, that's God's church, my friend. In Romans 8, we find, but listen, well, let me go back. He came to take up his abode in the church. That's you and me. And to indwell, or to take charge of every born-again believer. The Holy Spirit is given to every believer in this age to indwell him, according to Romans 8. "But ye are not in the flesh, but in the Spirit, if so be that the Spirit of God dwelleth in you. Now, if any man have not the Spirit of Christ, he is none of his. And if Christ be in you, the body is dead because of sin, but the Spirit is life because of righteousness. But if the Spirit of him that raised up Jesus from the dead dwell in you, he that raised up Christ from the dead shall also quicken your mortal bodies by his Spirit that indwelleth you." Then we find in Acts 2, the Apostle Peter speaking, "Then Peter said unto them, Repent, and be baptized, every one of you, in the name of Jesus Christ, for the remission of sins, and you shall receive the gift of the Holy Spirit," or the Holy Ghost. Those words are interchangeable. "For the promise is unto you and to your children, and to all that are afar off, even as many as the Lord our God shall call." I never read this verse of Scripture, but what it comes home to my heart like a bullet. Like a rocket. Look at that word. "To him that are far off." Every born-again believer, every child of God, somewhere in his life, under Holy Spirit conviction, he came to see that he was afar off. That's right. That's why the the story there on the prodigal son is so gracious. He was afar off. Yes, he was. Now, in Ezekiel 36, we find God says, I will put my spirit within you. So the moment we believe on Christ and are born of the Spirit, washed in His blood, the Holy Spirit comes in to dwell. This is set forth again in John 7. In the last day, that great day of the feast, Jesus stood and cried, saying, If any man thirst, let him come unto me and drink. He that believeth on me, as the Scripture has said, out of his belly shall flow rivers of living water. But this spake he of the Spirit, which they that believe on him should receive. For the Holy Spirit was not yet given, because that Jesus was not yet glorified. The very moment the individual is brought to know the Lord, the Holy Spirit comes in to dwell. Now, let me just stop there for just a moment and maybe make this statement. We, God's children, the born-again believer, is indwelt by the Holy Spirit. It is His purpose to guide and to lead and to direct us. You know, we often say, His conscience smote Him. You know, if you're God's child, and you're somewhere maybe and exposed to things that you shouldn't be, your conscience is going to prick you. Well, that's the Holy Spirit, my friend. That's right. The Scripture says, He that looketh on a woman to lust after is guilty. Well, my friend, the Holy Spirit convicts you, convinces you that that's wrong. That's not right. That's against God's word, God's will. That's what the Holy Spirit does in one thing. That's one thing that He does. He takes up His abode and lives in the heart and life of the born-again believer. That being true, then I don't have to pray for the Holy Spirit. No. Well, I don't have to pray. I've been exposed to people and who pray for the Holy Spirit. They pray for it, they call it. Have you received it? Have you received the Holy Ghost? My friend, no. When you're born again, washed in the blood, because that's what salvation is, being washed in the blood, cleansed in the blood. Oh, what a dirty, rotten, wretched, poor soul we are until the Lord dips us in the blood. Oh, my friend, have you ever been dipped? Have you ever been dipped in the blood? Oh, my friend, listen, I don't have to invite the Holy Spirit to come in. He's already here. The thing for me to do is to make sure that I ask Him to take charge, agree with His findings, and to control it for the glory and honor of the Lord Jesus Christ. That's my desire. That's my aim. I can't stress this too much. If you understand clearly the Spirit's indwelling, you will not go wrong on the doctrine of the Holy Spirit. You don't have to seek the Holy Spirit in salvation. The Holy Spirit is leading you to Christ. You don't have to pray for the Holy Spirit. You believe on the Lord Jesus Christ, and thou shalt be saved. It is the Holy Spirit who applies to the heart the work of Christ on the cross that brings salvation. The very moment Christ is made real to the heart of the sinner as his Savior, his substitute, his Redeemer, and the blood applied to the sinner's heart, and he's made clean, the Holy Spirit then and there comes in to dwell. It's not a physical thing that you can see and feel. No. He does that which, without you asking, because it is a part of his work in the redemption of the soul. Every born-again believer, that's part of that work. Let me say again, with all the emphasis of my soul, the individual who prays for the Holy Spirit, and I've seen that back in my young days. I've seen that.

0: if he prays for the Holy Spirit, seeks the Holy Spirit, does not receive the Holy Spirit, but receives a demon spirit. Now, my friend, I know that's controversial, and folks will fuss at me and call me and raise hell with me. But listen, this demon spirit coming in to dwell gives that individual a great experience. Many times, clean up the house of all of its sins, S-I-N-S. This experience to the inward, listen, individual is real. I don't deny that. It's real, my friend. It's something they have never experienced before. It's real to them. And that's why Satan is so persuasive. Satan knows how to do those things. And he also will not listen to reason. No, sir, my friend. But listen, listen. Usually it is accompanied by some great emotion of the soul, ecstatic rapture of the spirit, and many times accompanied by visions, which many times is supernatural phenomenon, which can't be explained, but which is just as real as can be to that individual who experiences it, and the individual thinking they have received the Holy Spirit. Listen, he believes these experiences and visions and ecstatic raptures of the soul and spirit, that they come from God. Oh, my friend, I mentioned it to you in a previous study. I have a book here by Brother Ironside, and he gives the exposition on where the charismatic church was begun and founded there on Iuzu Street in Los Angeles, California, I think around the turn of the century, 1900. And I'm not sure I have it in print. If you write me, I'll send you a copy of it. It'll shed some light on those things, my friend. All of this gives the individual courage and boldness and power, but it's all satanic. You talking about boldness? Oh, my friend, don't cross one of those fellas. To know Christ is the greatest thing in this life or in the life to come. And anything that eclipses that is not salvation. I stake my eternal destiny on that. The scripture says, if any man be in Christ, he's a new creature. Those things, those satanic emotions and all, they don't make you a new creature. Oh, they clean up their life. I've talked to folks who, I'll tell you this occasion. I have a dear friend who was a carpenter out on a job where I used to work, and he was a very, very charismatic man, kind, gentle. And he told me how the Lord saved him, he said. He said he was back on a creek fishing one day, and sitting there on the side of the creek with his fishing pole out in the water, kind of relaxing, taking it easy. And he said all of a sudden the Bible came down the creek, floating on top of the water. And he took his fishing pole and fished it out of the water. And he said it wasn't even wet. And of course it was turned to a certain scripture, and I don't remember the scripture that he said, but he based his salvation on that occasion. He just went to seed on that was of the Lord, and the Lord sent him that Bible, and the Lord sent him that scripture, and he put his faith, soul, body, everything he had, rested in that occasion, my friend. Now, that was satanic to the world, to the end of the world. You could not make it any plainer to God's child that was satanic. It didn't honor the Lord. That never honored the Lord or anything. It gave him an emotional thing. He told it everywhere he went. He stood up in his church and told it. And people admired him, thought he was some great saint of God because of that revelation. But, my friend, that was of Satan. One of these days, we're going to bring you some studies on Satan. And if you haven't gotten them already, that study on Satan, the god of this world, that'll shed some light on those things. But I just want to tell you, my heart's heavy this morning because I see folks wrapped up in charismatic things, and I have many friends who are charismatic. I love them. I love their soul. And I know that it's a work of the Lord to redeem a poor soul. I know that. I can't do it. I can't awaken a soul. I can't save a soul. I can't do anything but be true to you. And I'm going to do that. The Bible says, preach the gospel. Be instant in season and out of season. Remember, the old Trailblazer, Post Office Box 1810, Walker, Louisiana, 70785. 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
5: 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The Corpus Christi Nueces County Public Health District is scheduled to begin mosquito spraying today as part of an ongoing mosquito control effort. Spraying will continue through Friday, July 10th, with crews focusing on the Cal Allen area and locations north of Robstown. Health officials recommend staying indoors when possible during spraying, keeping windows and doors closed, and bringing pets inside. Residents can also help reduce mosquito populations by eliminating standing water around their homes, using insect repellent, and wearing long sleeves and pants during dawn and dusk when mosquitoes are most active. Here are some more tips for around your yard. 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Keep your lawns mowed weekly and trim back any tall weeds and bushes. And now for a look at your forecast. Partly cloudy and windy with a high of 90. Winds out of the south-southeast at 20 to 30 miles an hour. Tonight, partly cloudy and windy with a low of 78. Winds out of the south-southeast at 20 to 30 miles an hour. 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
6: Last week on Discover the Word, our friend Randy Richards was at the table with the group, exploring with us some of the major differences between Eastern and Western cultures. Kind of at the foundation of that is that in the West, we are an individualist culture. We focus on the individual, it's about me. While in the East, their perspective is more collectivist. They focus on the community, it's about the group. Now, neither is right or wrong. Randy likes to say if individualists are apple trees, then collectivists are orange trees. One is not better than the other, but they are very different. And that's important when we read the Bible, because if we in the West don't take that into account when we read this book that comes to us from an Eastern cultural mindset, well, we're going to miss some things.
7: We have a biblical passage, "Do you not know that your body is the temple of the Holy Spirit?" We interpret that individualist. I'm a temple of the Holy Spirit. Yeah. You're a temple. Yeah. So there's a million little temples all around there. But the word is plural. All of you together are a temple, a dwelling place for the Holy Spirit. That's a communal image.
6: Yeah, our assumptions, what goes without being said in our minds, may not be the same as what went without being said in theirs. And so pull your chair up to the table for week two of our visit with Randy Richards on Discover the Word. And we are glad you're in your spot at the table with regular group members, Elisa Morgan, Bill Crowder, and Daniel Ryan Day. And, of course, author and educator Randy Richards. For more in this series, we're calling What Goes Without Being Said. Now, last week, we talked about three important cultural values that Eastern culture collectivists have that we in the West don't necessarily share. Those values are kinship, patronage, and brokerage. You should hear week one if you haven't, those first five discussions we had about that. And you can listen on our discovertheword.org website. Look for the What Goes Without Being Said graphic. Challenging, but really informative conversations. So we asked Randy, with the values of kinship, patronage, and brokerage in mind, where should we go next?
7: This week we're going to look not at more cultural values. We're going to be content with those three big cultural values that collectivists have in contrast to individualists. But then the question is, how do you teach those values? How do you enforce, reinforce, maintain, strengthen those values?
6: Okay, so Randy will give us three more concepts this week that support and reinforce those three cultural value differences that we talked about last week. Now, the three new things that go without being said are honor, shame, and boundaries. We're going to start with honor today. And Randy says, hang on, because this is going to be a stretch for us.
7: Honor is a huge element that went without being said. The challenge for us is we don't do it. It doesn't fit in our culture. And so it's really going to be a stretch for all of us today to try to get our head around a very difficult concept.
6: All right. So if you're ready, let's dive back into the conversations that Elisa and Bill and Daniel had with Randy Richards that can help us not misread Scripture because we're reading exclusively with our Western individualist eyes.
8: Randy, it is so good to have you back with us. We have had some fascinating conversations. So where do you want to take us today?
7: Well, I think I want us to change gears from last week and talk about other things that went without being said.
8: Okay. Mm-hmm.
7: These are things that in the ancient Mediterranean world, everybody understood, everybody knew, you didn't need to talk about them. Even today, they're still a very common part of the modern Mediterranean world. It goes without being said there as well. The challenge for us is they are not a part of our individualistic world. We don't hear them, we don't see them, we don't notice them. And for that reason, we often don't understand what is going on. The best example I can give is they killed Jesus over honor. We're going to talk about honor today. And it was an honor killing in the classic Mediterranean sense. Well, we don't see it. We didn't see when people were losing honor and he was gaining honor. And so we don't understand why in the world people would be mad at Jesus. You know, we look, he walked around, told people to love one another. What's wrong with that? And so it's hard for us to imagine, why would anybody be angry? They welcome him into the city on Palm Sunday. And then on Thursday, they say crucify.
8: Right.
7: Well, they lost an enormous amount of honor between Sunday and Thursday. The people who are crying, crucify him. And so we didn't see it, so we never noticed it. It went without being said. And so we tend to fill in the gap, and we imagine some kind of motive on the part of the Jewish leaders. They must be really mean, awful people.
9: Yeah. Or jealous or something like that.
7: Yeah, right.
10: Let's back up just a few steps. You started talking about honor. How do you define honor in a way that the biblical audience would have lived it and experienced it?
7: Honor is the esteem that your community has for you. So if you're a carpenter in Galilee, there's a certain amount of honor you have to have. If you don't have that honor, your community would say, you can't be a carpenter. You have to have at least a carpenter's level of honor. And different positions had different amount of honor. Some of the honor you acquired not through your own dealings. If you're the son of a king, you have automatically a prince's worth of honor, which is a whole lot more honor than the son of a carpenter in Galilee. But here's the question. If you lost enough honor, your community would say, you don't have the honor to be a carpenter in Galilee. And they would tell people, don't give this person jobs. So the losing of honor is serious business, because your son, you might have arranged a marriage for your son even while he was 4 or 5 years old. They would arrange that marriage based on your amount of honor. If you later did something when your son was 13 or 14, 15 years old that lost a lot of honor, the other family might decide to not go through with that marriage because you no longer have the honor. So we think, you know, you lose honor, get over it, you know. But in their mind, no, it affected the job I could have, my place at the table, literally as well as figuratively, yeah. And also the marriage, the job opportunities my children would have. There's a lot at stake with honor. Okay.
9: So how would you get honor in that culture?
7: Well, one way you got it given to you. So you can be given honor. You can also earn it. That'll be a fun discussion we'll have tomorrow. But you can get it by adoption, by where you're born, by war. If your nation becomes the conquering nation, then you now have more honor.
8: So when we read scripture, we need to understand that it's an honor culture that we're reading, and it's foreign to us, and we need to read and understand differently what's there, what's not being said.
7: Right, and what is being honored. So when Paul says, Paul, a slave of Jesus Christ, we think, oh, he's being so modest. No, he's claiming honor. And in fact, what he's saying is, being a slave of Jesus is more honorable than all the other titles I had before, which were pretty impressive titles, really. So he's always going to claim the best honor. And the honor he's claiming is, wow, the best thing I can say is I'm a slave in the household of Jesus Christ.
10: Okay, so what would be the closest parallel to something like this in our culture?
7: Well, Bill, you really hit the nail on the head, because we're not an honor-based culture. So I remember reading in the paper some young man who had, I don't know what the term is, you commit to a college
10: as an athlete.
7: And then later he changed his mind and went to something else. And his defense was, it was just a handshake. Well, in most of the world, and certainly in the biblical world, honor was in the handshake. And so you couldn't have said anything more opposite than what most of the world would have thought, and certainly what the biblical world would have said. It's just a handshake would have been the most binding statement of all, because he had put his honor in it. Now, in the U.S., I'm not trying to say anything negative about that young man. He didn't put his honor in it because we didn't have any to put in it. But in the biblical world, that's it. And so Proverbs says, a good name is more precious than fine gems or than treasures, I think is the term. Honor is more valuable.
8: So when we read scripture, we're wise to understand what's not being said and start to listen to it in the exchanges we see between Jesus and others, and because we're going to miss something if we don't make room for that. Can you give us an example in scripture?
7: Yes, and we're going to miss often motive because people were pursuing honor. See, and we make a negative statement out of that. But they would say, well, no, I mean, Proverbs is always talking about you should pursue honor. So it would explain why they're doing something or why they reacted that way. So often we think people overreacted to those statements. Well, they didn't overreact. It was a high-stakes endeavor. So when Jacob gives Joseph the coat of many colors, you think, well, you know, one of the brothers got a nicer Christmas gift. Sorry. He's actually giving an undeserved honor to Joseph. He is giving the honor of being the firstborn and the one who is the heir.
8: We say, well, he's not to a child who was not the firstborn of the first wife. He was the firstborn of a second wife.
7: Right. Okay. And so he is stating who's going to be the legitimate
8: wife. He's ranking
7: them. Yes.
8: Okay.
7: And he's giving the honor to them.
8: Okay.
7: And that then explains the motives of the other brothers.
9: So we've mentioned a few times when we're reading scripture, we have to think. But the whole point of this conversation is it's not said. So when we read the scriptures, we will miss it without that lens to look at scripture.
7: We will. And the danger, there's nothing wrong with being confused.
8: Thank you. Thank
7: you. We fill in our own motives. Well, what would make me angry in that situation? Well, my answer is going to be wrong, because in my culture, there are different motives for that, and they usually tend to be me, not we motives. The whole thing, we would want to forgive someone. You know, if you took honor away from me, I'd want to forgive you. For one thing, that's what Americans are good at. We're very good at forgiving. But we forget that it's a family thing. If I lost too much honor to be a carpenter, that's my family's livelihood. It's what my children were being trained to do. It's the marriages of my children. It's my place in the synagogue. Everything. And what would I do to defend my children?
10: It's somewhat like you hear in Asian contexts of having face or losing face or saving face. Is that related to honor?
7: Absolutely. Face is the, it's a wonderful expression. It means what the community sees. They see your face. As an individualist, I'm only thinking in terms of me, not we.

0: of individualism. You should be your own man.
1: Hmm.
0: You know, I can hear my dad saying that. Make your own decisions, not care what other people think. But collectivists would absolutely say the opposite, that your esteem, your value comes from what other people think.
2: Your honor.
0: So in the story of David, once he's anointed, see, that's an honor that he's given. Well, Saul was also anointed before him. They both have that honor. Saul is not honoring it. He's trying to kill David.
2: Mm-hmm.
0: We know several stories, they're just delightful stories, where David has the opportunity to kill Saul, and he won't because Saul is the Lord's mm-hmm. anointed. So David is respecting the honor of that title, an honor that Saul has not earned, but an honor that was given to Saul.
1: That's right. A helpful discussion exploring how the concept of honor is something that we in our Western world can miss when we read the scriptures. It's another of those cultural assumptions, something that often goes without being said when we're reading scripture, that differs between East and West and can cause us to misread because we're reading with our Western individualist eyes something written in a more collectivist culture. All right, well, you're at the table with Alisa Morgan, Bill Crowder, Daniel Ryan Day, and our guest Randy Richards, and our study is called What Goes Without Being Said. And real quickly, don't forget to check out our show notes on our website, where you'll find a link to Randy's book titled Misreading Scripture with Individualist Eyes. This insightful book shines a light on the elements of our Western culture that can shade our reading of the Bible, and it identifies key areas where we in our individualist mindset have significantly different assumptions about what might be going on in the text. And so look for that link to Randy's book, Misreading Scripture with Individualist Eyes, in our show notes on our discovertheword.org website. 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
3: 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The underwriter is stating that's not good enough. We ask the underwriter, can we provide a year's worth of proof that he's been paying monthly just to show some stability and consistency on his end? Underwriter came back and said, absolutely not. And the reasoning for that is because the institute, aka the bank, is not going to take a chance on someone that owes taxes. So the IRS will garnish your wages, and the bank knows this because they know that the IRS will always come first. So given that, the bank will not take a risk and loan you any money.
4: For more information, call Michelle at 361-442-4176.
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7: 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One time, my dad said, "Leanna, did you know that the mountain is moving even when you can't see it?"

said, "Okay, please explain." He told me that even if a tiny pebble gets moved by a small animal, a bird drops a seed somewhere else on the mountain, or something as big as a landslide or avalanche happens, the mountain is still moving. You may not see it, but it's always changing. So my question to you is, what about the mountains in your life? What about the thoughts in your mind that seem impossible to overcome? In Mark 11:23, Jesus says, "Whoever says to this mountain, 'Be lifted up and thrown into the sea,' and does not doubt in his heart, but believes what he says is going to happen, it will be done for him." Right before Jesus said this, he had cursed a fig tree, and the disciples were amazed that it withered up so quickly. When Jesus talked about mountains, he was using a common Jewish phrase about removing difficulties and obstacles. So you have a choice. You can speak to the mountains in your life, or you can allow them to stay. I want to encourage you today to speak to those mountains in your mind, surrender them to God, and renew your mind with His truth. If this has blessed you, encourage this forward to someone else. You have been listening to an Encourage It Forward moment from Creative Encouragement Ministries. 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

It's Monday, June 29th, 2026, and from Dallas, Texas, this is World Missionary Evangelism on the Air. In just a few moments, Daniel Moore begins an examination of Paul and Silas. But before we hear from WME's president, will you please listen to this very important message? If you're going through a period in your life when you have doubts and fears, if you need someone to pray with you or pray for you, the World Missionary Evangelism Prayer Line is there for you Monday through Thursday during our normal operating hours. To reach someone who cares for you and wants to pray with you, call 1-214-942-1678. That's 1-214-942-1678. The WME prayer line is there for you. When you need someone to pray with you, please pick up the phone and call 1-214-942-1678.

0: God bless you, WME family, and welcome back. Thank you for taking time out of your busy schedule to be with us. Today, we want to look at the Apostle Paul. Those of you who have heard me for a while know that I rarely talk about the Apostle Paul. It's not that I'm not interested in the life of the Apostle Paul or the writings of the Apostle Paul, but we've looked at so many other figures in the Bible. We've looked at Peter, who was the common man. We looked at the prophets and their journeys of faith, their journeys of fulfilling God's mission in their life. And we've looked at some of the great patriarchs. Now, the Apostle Paul is a very unique individual. He's a very determined apostle. If you want to define somebody who was a determined person, that would have been the Apostle Paul. He didn't give up. God knew what he was doing when he chose the Apostle Paul to be an apostle for the Lord and to preach the word of God, because he had a can-do attitude. He didn't quit. He didn't give up. We don't read about the Apostle Paul having struggles of faith. We don't read about the Apostle Paul having struggles whether to continue in the ministry or not to continue in the ministry. Paul was a very passionate individual. Now, there is a lot we know about the Apostle Paul, and many have done studies on the life of the Apostle Paul. Now, we do know that the Apostle Paul likely grew up well off, and he probably grew up from a privileged family in Tarsus. This indicated by his Roman citizenship, which was very costly to obtain. And remember, Paul describes himself as the chief of Pharisees. He was very studied, very learned. He makes the scripture easy to understand. He's right to the point. He gets to the heart of the matter. And he teaches doctrine, gives so much to the churches. But in the book of Acts, we see the many events surrounding his life. And one of those such events is with him and Silas. And that's found in Acts 16. And we want to talk this week about Acts 16 and the Apostle Paul is inside of God's will, and he's doing God's will. That's first and foremost. When we come to Acts 16, we see the Apostle Paul and Silas are passionate. They're sharing the gospel. Now, the Bible tells us that there was a lady who was demon-possessed who began to follow the Apostle Paul around, and this bothered him. This bothered his spirit, and the Bible tells us that one day he had enough of this. They cast out the demon that was inside of this lady. And this lady was also somewhat of a fortune teller. She was being manipulated by certain people to make money. She was also operating under a demonic influence, under demonic possession. And the Apostle Paul is bothered in his spirit, and they cast out the demon from this woman. Now, as a result, Paul and Silas are brought before the magistrates. We see that they're punished. And we're going to read what happened, and we're going to see God's great victory over this persecution that's going to fall upon Paul and Silas. We see that they're taken to the courts, they're tried unjustly, and then not only are they tried unjustly, but they're beaten. The Bible says that they were whipped. When we look at Acts 16, when we come to verse 24, the Bible says, who having received such a charge, thrust them into the inner prison and made their feet fast in the stocks. So they were shackled. And the Bible tells us in verse 25, and at midnight, Paul and Silas prayed and sang praises unto God. They didn't give up hope. Paul was in the will of God. Paul was doing God's work. It wasn't as if he was being persecuted for doing something wrong. It wasn't as if he committed a crime. He was doing God's will. Have you ever had moments in your life where you're doing God's will, where you're doing what is right and you're being punished for doing what's right? Have you ever stood up for something that's true and instead of being rewarded, you're punished? It's funny how this world's system works, where it rewards bad behavior. and it punishes good behavior. And that's the system of the world. It's a cutthroat, every man for himself, self-centered system. That's why you rarely hear ministries today or people today that speak about missions. The New Testament church and the Apostle Paul was about outreach. It was about missions. It was about spreading the word of God. It wasn't about feeling good. It wasn't about feeling positive. It wasn't this self-help message that we're surrounded with today. No, it was about preaching the gospel of Jesus Christ. It was about reaching the world with the gospel. That was the mission of the early church, and that should be our mission. And by God's grace, that is our mission here at World Missionary Evangelism. That's what moves us, and that's what leads us, is winning people to Christ. That's the reason why we're in Africa. That's the reason why we're in Asia. That's the reason why we're in Eastern Europe. That's the reason why we work here in America, because we want to win souls for Christ. We want to reach people with the gospel of Jesus Christ. Remember, we believe in preaching the word of God in word and in deed. So praise God for that. And thank you, God, for giving us that passion, because that passion comes from the Lord. That's what moves us. That's what leads us and guides us. If you're doing a job and you don't have passion, then you're really not into it. The Apostle Paul had that passion. He had that zeal. Even though he was persecuted, mistreated, even though he was wrongfully accused, this man still had passion. You couldn't stop this man. He knew the God who called him. He wasn't about to stop over a false accusation. He wasn't about to stop because he had received lashes. We're going to see what God does in his life here in chapter 16. It's an amazing story of God's triumph and victory over persecution. We're going to come back tomorrow. Let's go ahead and go to God in prayer. Father, we thank you today for our precious and wonderful WME family, God. We ask today, Lord, your blessing upon them, Lord. And we pray this, Lord, in Jesus' name. Amen.
1: 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And you can have it absolutely free by writing to us and asking for our June offer at this address: WME Post Office Box 660800, that's 660800, Dallas, Texas 7-5-2-6-6. 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
7: This is Texas Ag Today, the number one source for the latest news in Texas agriculture. 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From the piney woods of East Texas to the rocky ranges of the Trans-Pecos, and from the Panhandle down to the Rio Grande Valley. 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
10: The White House is reportedly asking for additional economic assistance to help U.S. agriculture. 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
11: Hello, Texas. Why don't you jump on in with me and buckle up? We're going to take a ride around the Lone Star State as we cover the most important industry in this greatest state in the nation, Texas Agriculture. Be sure to hold on tight because it all starts right now. USDA has confirmed another case of screw worms in a new Texas county. This one is a bovine case in Medina County. That's just west of San Antonio. Total Texas cases now stand at 19, with 17 of those active cases. Screwworm kits are being produced at Texas A&M to help quickly identify potential infestations. Dr. D. Ellis is a Texas A&M AgriLife veterinarian.
12: If they see an animal with a wound that has some type of maggot inside of it, you can take these kits, drop them, take them out of the wound, put them in a small tube of alcohol that's provided, and put it back in the box. And we have a free mailer where you can take it to the post office and mail them off to the laboratory in Ames, Iowa for quick identification.
11: Those kits are funded with a two-year USDA grant.
12: And so our job now is to distribute them across the state of Texas to the stakeholders. Parks and Wildlife, the county extension agents have all received these at this point. We're working with Texas Animal Health Commission to get them in the right places.
11: If you'd like to get one of those kits, you can find them at every county AgriLife office in Texas. Persistent rains across parts of Deep South Texas are taking a toll on watermelons.
10: According to AgriLife Today, watermelon growers in the Rio Grande Valley have reported more than 20 inches of rain in recent weeks in some areas, impacting melon pollination. That has led to low fruit sets and or malformed fruit from the Rio Grande Valley to the winter garden area. It's also caused an increase in weed, insect, and disease pressure. Poor prices only exacerbated the challenges growers faced this season, with prices down 3 to 5 cents a pound. Panhandle and West Texas melons are expected to fare a bit better this year due to drier conditions. For the Texas Farm Bureau Radio Network, I'm Jessica Domel.
11: Last week's Cattle on Feed report didn't contain any surprises. Daryl Peel is a livestock marketing specialist for Oklahoma State University.
13: Yeah, I don't think this really changes anything. Again, you have to read these cattle on feed reports a little carefully and read the flow of cattle through them as opposed to just the stock number we get with that on feed inventory at the first of each month. So in terms of the flow of cattle, we are producing less cattle. Numbers continue to tighten. We don't have a lot of indication yet that we're retaining very many, if any, heifers at this point. Obviously, we've had lots of concerns about drought conditions that might preempt any ideas we did have earlier in the spring to try to retain some heifers. So I don't think it's changed the story at all. I think the basic path here is we continue to see tight numbers. We continue to see very strong prices with a lot of volatility in some cases.
11: Livestock marketing specialist Dr. Daryl Peel with Oklahoma State. Drought conditions are improving in the Texas Panhandle, but James Hunt tells us there's still a lot of dry areas there.
8: Thanks to the help of recent rains, drought conditions are improving in the Texas High Plains. Compare the latest Texas Drought Monitor map, which was released on Thursday, with earlier versions going back to late May, and you will see we now have much less territory in the D3 or D4 categories. Nonetheless, the current map still shows the entirety of the Texas Panhandle and the South Plains in some level of drought. I asked Mike Gittinger with the National Weather Service's Amarillo office, when it comes to fully getting out of a drought, can that be done simply by receiving normal rainfall over an extended period of time, or does it require experiencing above normal rainfall for a while?
14: It can happen either way. You can have a long period of normal rainfall and slowly work your way out of it. It's going to take a longer period of time. How bad the drought is matters also as far as that goes. Or you can get a shorter period where it's really above normal and kind of really wipe it out and just have an abundance of ground moisture and that type of thing, and over a shorter period of time kind of wipe it out. So it kind of is either way.
8: I also asked Mike Gittinger if analysts consider factors other than rainfall in determining when a region has emerged from drought.
14: They'll look at kind of long-term impact, sometimes lake levels and river flows and that type of thing. Drought, you can look at it in more of a shorter term, which agriculture is a little more short term because you can get the ground right pretty quick to make a crop or whatever and that type of thing. But that doesn't necessarily add water back into lakes and get stream flows. So it kind of depends on if you're looking long-term or short-term drought.
8: I'm James Hunt on the Texas Farm Bureau Radio Network.
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9: The Houston Livestock Show and Rodeo has announced plans for a landmark livestock and agricultural complex on its property along Highway 288 in Houston. This represents one of the most significant private investments ever made for agriculture and education. To talk more about it, we go to Chris Bowman in Houston. He is president and CEO of the Houston Livestock Show and Rodeo. And Chris, talk about the significance of this investment in Texas youth and agriculture.
15: This truly is a monumental moment and leads into our 100-year anniversary of 2032. And we call it Vision 100 here. And this is a big piece of it. As a little bit of background, the NRG Arena, where we currently hold our horse show and several of our livestock shows, the rodeo built in the mid-70s, and gifted it to the county here at NRG Park. That facility is at the end of life, and we decided as an organization that we needed to invest in ourselves and do this on part of the 350 acres that we own off 288. And the real advantage for us is not only will it be the highest quality equine and livestock exhibitor building that we think that is around, but also because it's on our own site, it will allow us to activate the facility year round. So we are looking forward to promoting agriculture, a key part of our mission, doing so year-round with different activations. It's 1 million square feet of exhibit space and includes a 5,000-seat first-class arena that we can utilize as well.
9: Chris Bowman, President and CEO of the Houston Livestock Show and Rodeo, will join me again on our next program. I'm Tom Nicoletti for the Texas Farm Bureau Radio Network.
11: The White House is asking for money to help U.S. farmers. Jessica Domel has the story.
10: The Trump administration is reportedly seeking additional economic assistance for U.S. farmers and ranchers. According to Reuters, the president on Wednesday asked Congress to approve more than $11 billion in additional aid through a supplemental funding bill request. $10 billion of that would reportedly be allocated to row and specialty crop farmers for crops planted in 2026. The remaining $1.1 billion would be allocated to farmers in Florida who suffered losses due to winter storms in late 2025 and early 2026. The assistance, if approved by Congress, would be in addition to the Farmer Bridge Assistance Program payments designed to help farmers offset losses due to higher production costs, low commodity prices, and market disruptions. The White House says additional economic assistance is needed because crop insurance, permanent disaster aid, and the bridge payments together may not cover farmers' losses. In a press call earlier this week, Senate Ag Committee Chairman John Bozeman weighed in on the need for additional economic assistance.
16: I'm very proud of the assistance that we've been able to gain in the past. Congress has stepped up. The administration has stepped up leading the charge. So I think it's vital that we have another bridge payment as soon as possible.
10: House Agriculture Committee Chairman Glenn G.T. Thompson said he appreciates the president's team for acknowledging the needs of producers. He said he looks forward to reviewing the supplemental funding request and working on solutions that meet the needs of American producers while coordinating with appropriators, leadership, and colleagues on both sides of the aisle. For the Texas Farm Bureau Radio Network, I'm Jessica Dolmel.
11: Coming up next,
17: how long will the current wet spell last? 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
11: And elastic therapeutic tape is being used on horses.
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11: June was a wet month in Central Texas. Dr. Shane McClellan has this update from Waco.
17: The month of June has been a very wet one for Central Texas. As of June 22nd, Waco has received 7.82 inches for the month of June. That is not common for the month of June in McLennan County. The average or expected June rainfall is 3.59 inches. And I will say last year we had a very wet June when we received 7.73 inches of rain. Maybe it's just a new trend to have a wet June, and if so, I'll take it. 2026 has been another weird year for moisture. We started off the year in January so dry, February, March very dry. Then we've had a wetter than normal April through June. So how long will this wet spell last? Daytime temperatures have been consistently in the upper 90s recently, with a heat index peaking between 100 and 105 degrees Fahrenheit. Weather experts do predict a prolonged high-pressure system across much of central Texas, and with that, they're predicting an expected period of no rain. Hopefully that rain-free period will not last too long. Our moderate to wet weather lately has been nice, but it may be over for us as we finish the month of June and roll into July. Crops have definitely benefited from not having daytime temperatures in the hundreds. Hay cutting season in full swing. Quality and quantity is good. There is a lot of concern from our hay producers about the pasture mealybug. It has been reported in certain counties around McLennan County, and I've actually went out and scouted and took some samples and mailed those off for identification. The pasture mealybug is an invasive pest that can devastate Texas hay and grazing land. The pest will inject a toxin in warm season grasses. As this is a new pest, research is currently ongoing. The current labeled insecticides are not providing effective control. Extension research has identified some insecticides that look promising, and there's efforts are underway to obtain a Section 24C approval. Important thing for producers now is to just scout your hay fields for the pest. If you have a stand of hay that looks like it is yellowing, reddening, dunnet as compared to your other stands of grass, scout among the leaves, the canopy, and in the thatch layer. The actual pasture mealybug is a white, waxy insect that is almost highlighted white in color. It will be on the lower stems, leaves, and even on the soil surface. Contact your local county extension agent if you think you have identified this pest. Until next time, this has been Dr. Shane McClellan for Waco.
11: Elastic therapeutic tape is being used on horses. Dr. Bob Judd says it's used for rehabilitation and injury prevention.
18: Dr. Sybil Moli from the country of Italy indicated at the American Association of Equine Practitioners Convention that she uses elastic therapeutic tape, also called kinesio tape, in treating horses. This modality was developed in the 1970s by Dr. Kenzo Case, a Japanese chiropractor, to treat sports injuries and in rehab of human injuries. The application method is based on the use of different levels of tension and direction of application of elastic tape to manage pain, swelling, and edema in humans. Dr. Molly indicates the tape is commonly used in human rehab and to prevent sports injuries, as she is using this modality in horses to treat poor performance and to rehab sports injuries. However, the use of this tape in equine rehabilitation has not been deeply investigated as far as its effectiveness. The use of the tape has shown some effect on the treatment of chronic low back pain in humans, and one study showed the tape was effective in reducing local pain and improving stride length in trotted horses. The tape was applied once a week for 3 weeks over the lower back in a star-shaped pattern with 25% tension in the center of the tape. Two other equine studies found that application of the tape over the middle back resulted in a decrease in local pain. A study in horses investigated the use of tape applied to the abdominal muscles with 25% tension to 100% tension on various muscles and a control group with no tension. The tape applied to the tension group had more influence on longitudinal activity, which is a trait sought in training of dressage horses. However, at this point, there is no scientific evidence to support the use of this tape in horses other than the two studies on back pain. So many of the claims made of this therapy are unproven. I'm Dr. Bob Judd. This is the Texas Farm Bureau Radio Network.
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19: 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I'm Larry Marble with the Livestock Auction Market Report on Texas Ag Today.
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21: Shaped up real good again this week, Larry. Ended up with 313 head of cattle. Overall quality good. Called these stocker cattle probably 3 to 5 better this week with pack cows and bulls steady. Those 2 to 3 weight steers, 555 to 650. 3 to 4 weights, 540 to 650. 4 to 5 weights, 458 to 540. 5 to 6 weights, 425 to 485. 6 to 7 weights, $3.75 to $4. With 7 to 8 weight steers, 317 to 376. Heifer mates, 2 to 3 weights, $5.29 to $7. 3 to 4 weights, $4.70 to $5.35. 4 to 5 weights, $4.35 to $5.10. 5 to 6 weights, $3.76 to $4.50. With 6-7 weight heifers, $3.42 to $3.85. Top end of the Packer cows, $1.89. Top end of the Packer bulls, $2.21. Palpated cows, they brought from $1,750 to $3,300, with the pairs bringing $1,600 to $3,400. So, like I said, cattle market, nothing wrong with it. Sheep and goats, 786 head of those. I'd call the market lots better than last week. And, you know, I think a lot of it just having to deal with so many sales are going to be closed next week. If they're trying to buy 2 weeks worth of inventory, you know, to get them past 4th of July. But top end of the nannies, $400, with the good kid goats bringing from $3 to $440. Top end of the Dorper ewes, $255, with the good Dorper lambs bringing from $2 to $370. So, like I said, big improvement from last week.
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19: 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I'm Larry Marble. 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
10: We saw live and feeder cattle trade mostly lower on Friday, as boxed beef was also lower. June live cattle up a nickel to $257.45. August live cattle down $1.40 to $245.82. August feeder cattle down $3.45 to $369.85. September feeder cattle down $3.70 to $367.67. Lean hogs were mixed on Friday following a neutral hogs and pigs report released

0: Thursday. July lean hogs up 22 cents to 92.92. August lean hogs down 2 cents to 96.57. After trading higher on Thursday due to strength in the energy, grain, and metal markets and on the weakness of the dollar, cotton traded lower Friday. July cotton down 174 points to 71.66. December cotton down 59 points to 76.38. We saw corn trade on both sides of even throughout the day on Friday. The South American harvest, which is underway, and the progression of the U.S. crop ended up weighing on the market, causing corn to end the day lower. July corn down 2 to 412 and 3 quarters. September corn down 2.5 to 421 and 3 quarters. July hard red winter wheat down 9.5 to 611. September hard red winter wheat down 11 to 619 and a half. August natural gas even at 329. September natural gas even at 324. August West Texas Intermediate crude down 279 to 69.13. September crude oil down 268 to 68.84. The Dow down 50 points to 51,876. The S&P 500 down 2 points to 7,355. The NASDAQ down 36 points to 25,322. Now for more on our energy and financial markets, here is economist Tim Snyder with Matador Economics.
1: This week has been a study in contrast, and frankly, it's beginning to frustrate investors. Whether it's the macroeconomic reports or the latest geopolitical developments in the Strait of Hormuz, most markets have pushed higher one day and pulled lower the next, leaving traders feeling like they're riding a yo-yo. The biggest tug of war remains between war risk and economic risk. Crude oil is falling sharply today as shipping through the Strait of Hormuz continues to recover, despite yesterday's IRGC attack on Singapore flagship. At the same time, inflation remains just hot enough to keep the Federal Reserve cautious, but not hot enough to force another rate hike. That's left investors stuck somewhere in the middle. The good news here is that lower energy prices are finally offering the economy some relief. Reuters reports Brent crude is headed for nearly a 10% weekly decline, and West Texas Intermediate crude oil is back in the upper $60 range. That's welcome news for consumers and businesses hoping for lower fuel costs that will help cool inflation. On the geopolitical front, the peace framework with Iran remains intact, but verification has become the sticking point. International Atomic Energy Agency inspectors are preparing to resume access to Iranian nuclear facilities, yet disagreements remain over how much access they'll actually receive, and more importantly, the location of Iran's enriched uranium stockpile. That uncertainty continues to keep a layer of risk hanging over the markets. Meanwhile, this week's economic reports, including the new home sales, GDP, durable goods orders, personal income and spending, and both headline and core PCE were generally constructive, and more importantly, gave the Fed little reason to become more aggressive on interest rates. Looking ahead, next week's holiday shortened schedule will be dominated by employment data, ADP's jobs numbers, and Thursday's monthly jobs report, coming just before Independence Day. The bottom line here is this: it may be time to restring your yo-yo, because next week's headlines are likely to keep markets bouncing in both directions once again. For the Texas Farm Bureau Radio Network, I'm economist Tim Snyder.
0: Well, that wraps up our look at the markets and this edition of Texas Ag Today. I'm Jessica Domel. You'll have a good day.
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9: We consider it a privilege that you've joined us today for Ancient Words for Modern Times, a ministry of Annabelle Baptist Church in Corpus Christi, Texas. It is our prayer that you will grow deep in the Word of God and that we can be of assistance to you in that effort, as Robert Simmons teaches from God's time-tested Word, the Bible. And we would remind you that God's Word is an ancient document, but it is still the most relevant book for you in your life today that has ever been written. We join Robert now as he opens the vast treasure chest of God's Word.
10: Well, I hope everyone has a Bible with you this morning. And if you do, turn with me to Judges chapter 3. In Judges chapter 3, before we got into going to Uvalde and before we got into reporting on what we found in Uvalde, I'd started a series of sermons. I got to preach one sermon. And what I'm doing is I'm going through the different judges. So the first of those sermons was an introduction to that. And then we'll take each judge in turn. But we've had 2 weeks since the introduction, so I must feel like I need to start over. But I'm going to do you a favor. I'm not going to start all over. So what we're going to do today is to pick up with the first of those judges. So turn with me to Judges chapter 3. And when you get there, what you'll find, if we move down to verse 4, is he says they were for testing Israel. Well, who was for testing Israel? Let's read a little bit further. To find out if they would obey the commandments of the Lord, which he had commanded their father through Moses. The sons of Israel lived among the Canaanites, the Hittites, the Amorites, the Perizzites, the Hivites, and the Jebusites, which are all a bunch of no-goodites. Okay? So that's what we're dealing with. He says that he moved them into this country. He told them when he moved them in, I want you to take over everything. I want you to drive these other peoples, all these ites. I want you to drive them all out because they are a godless people doing godless things. So drive them all out. However, there was a little hookup in it. And what we find as we read it is they were disobedient, but not only were they disobedient, but their big hiccup was God. And God did not let them drive all these tribes out. In other words, there were some of them he left behind. Y'all ever deal with that in your own life where God said, I want you to get all of that out, and you find out there's some traces and some remnants of the enemy that are still kind of hanging out behind? And so he says very clearly, he says, well, why did God leave those people in the land? He said, well, they were put there to test them. Now, let me just kind of, if you're a child of God and you decide to follow him, let me just give you a newsflash. God is going to test your mettle. And what is he wanting to find out? Well, it tells us in that passage that we just read, he left them there to see if they would obey the commands of God. See, that's very important to God. He wants you to obey him. And so he leaves these people behind saying, I'm going to test you in this to see if you're going to obey me. So in this instance, he tested them with people. You know, sometimes God tests you with people, doesn't he? Do you have any sandpaper in your life right now? Perhaps somebody you work with that you just wish their head would blow up or whatever. Somebody that just, you know, that God has left in your life, and you say, yeah, I'm married to them. I hope not. It's bad sandpaper. Bad place to have sandpaper. But God will leave these people in your life so that they can kind of rub you the wrong way. And see, how am I going to respond to this secret? Because relationships are really important to God, so He'll leave people to test you. Sometimes He will leave a temptation in your life. Did you notice after you got saved that temptation didn't go away? Matter of fact, He did that for His own Son, didn't He? The Bible says after He was baptized, the Bible says that the Spirit led Jesus into the wilderness to be tempted by Satan. So He's going to test His own Son. I guarantee you He's going to test you. See, if you're going to obey Him. Jesus, you remember, He passed that with flying colors. Came through with a perfect record. I wish I could say that, but I can't. So then He will leave problems. So you have these things in your life that, man, it'd be great if God just fix that for me. And God doesn't just fix it for you. Why not? Because God is leaving it in your life for a test. So He's going to use people. He's going to use temptations. He's going to use problems, trials, tribulations. And all of those things are not going to disappear from your life because He is going to test you. And He's going to test you to see if you will obey Him. I hope everybody in here passes the test. They didn't. You just pick up reading in verses 6. And they took their daughters for themselves as wives and gave their own daughters to their sons and served their God. Said, well, what was wrong with it? See, what happened? They just failed the test big time. Well, what was the command of God? The command of God was this. When you go into the land, I do not want you to intermarry with those pagan people. And He told them that on several occasions. I do not want you to intermarry. I have a people here that I want them to be holy. I want them to be set apart. And I don't want you to get locked up in marriage with these other people. Why is that? Because when we get married, we become one. And like Sugar Lump and I, when we got married, we were poles apart on everything. Okay? Nearly everything she liked, I didn't. And everything she didn't like, I did. All my life, I've been a thrill seeker, okay? I grew up, we riding bulls and broncs and rodeos, and it was fun. And I thought get a thrill a minute. And then I married, on our honeymoon, I take her to Vermont, where I think it would be great to take her up on top of this mountain. This is going to be so romantic. I'm going to take her on this ski lift up the mountain, and then we're going to take a trail down the mountain holding hands, and she is going to love me when we get to the bottom of this mountain, because this is going to be awesome good, right? And we get up to the top of that mountain, and there's a sign that says, watch for bears on the trail. And Sugar Lump, she don't want to go down the mountain. I'm thinking, okay, that was a fail. I'm going to take her to Niagara Falls. And we go to Niagara Falls. And I get a road on the Maid of the Mist. I'm thinking, this is going to be great. And so we're out there, you know, they put the raincoats on you. And boy, the closer we get to those falls, I'm out there on the edge of the boat, trying to get just as close to those falls as I can get. You can just feel the power of those falls coming down. And I look around and I can't find Sugar. I finally look over there by the captain's quarters and to see two little eyes peering around the side of the deal. And Sugar Lump is knocking on the door trying to get him to turn the Maid of the Mist around because we're getting too close to those falls. Now let me tell you what's happened in the meantime, along the way. We have become more like each other through the years and gotten closer. I expect if we live together long enough, we're going to start looking more like the longer we go. She's going to have to get a little shorter. But we'll even begin to look like. See, when you marry someone, you become one with them. And what he's very clearly telling them is, I don't want you to become one with evil people. You need to marry people who are like you. And by the way, when we become Christians, He gives us the same command, 2 Corinthians chapter 6, verses 14 and 15. He says, do not be bound together with unbelievers, for what partnership has righteousness and lawlessness, or what has fellowship has light with darkness, or what harmony has Christ with Belial, or what has a believer in common with an unbeliever? And so it tells us, and that's advice, if you're not married, Don't marry an unbeliever if you're a child of God. Yes, ma'am. Okay, that's a good question. All right. At what point do you become married to them? And I want to refer you to a biblical text. You'll remember that that Jesus is talking to the woman at the well. Do you remember that story? And when he's talking to the woman at the well, he said to her, you've had four husbands, but the one you're living with right now is not your husband. Now, the reason that that one was not, in other words, they're already living together, right? They said, you're living together in sin. And the reason you're living together in sin is because God does recognize the human institutions. So he recognizes the marriage when they're bound together under the laws of the land. So well, it's when before God you're actually married legally. When you go before a priest, a pastor, a justice of the peace. And it'd be the same in any culture. God has always recognized the culture that someone's getting married in. For instance, if you were in a native tribe somewhere in Africa or someplace, and they had a different kind of situation, you would have to go through that to be legally married. The Bible does say that you become one there and that you're joined together at that point, so it counsels us not to do that. But you're not legally married at that point. Does that answer your question? Yes. And that's the and so go read John 4, and you'll see where Jesus is, in fact, dealing with that. Okay? And thank you for the question. That's a good question. Okay. So, and we were talking about marriage, so that clears that up. We're not supposed to be marrying someone who's not a child of God. If you do, you're going to jump off into trouble. And besides all that, God said not to, and you're disobedient when you do that. Now, second of all, you'll notice that as you move further along, you look at verse 7, and it says, the sons of Israel did what was evil in the sight of the Lord and forgot their God, the Lord their God, and served the Baals and the Asherah. So the second thing that they did was they began to serve these foreign gods, and the Bible says they did evil in that. So what we have now is we have, okay, God gave these commands, they failed to test. And so what we have is a generation that has turned away from God. There was a previous generation that served God, and now we have a generation that does not know God and does not serve Him. And so what are they running by? They're running by their emotions. They're running by their feelings. They're running by what other people around them are telling them. They have no moral compass that they can go by. And so they are now doing evil things because they've lost their moral compass. Now then, look at verse 8. The anger of the Lord was kindled against Israel. So let me ask you a question. Is it a big deal that you just kind of ignore God and you don't leave God in there? Well, here's what the Bible just said, and it's all over the Word of God, by the way. It ticked God off. In other words, if you think you're just going to be disobedient to God and He doesn't care, you need to go back and read the Word again. Because God has some commands, and God very much cares. And so notice who He's angry at. Because I know some people think, well, now that I'm a child of God and I'm all forgiven of everything, I just go do anything I want to, and God's going to forgive me. Yeah, God's going to forgive you, but that doesn't mean He's not going to slap you. I when my kids get out of line, I forgive them, but I might slap them. Okay? And I do that for a reason, and I know I've read all the modern parenting books, and you should never discipline out of anger. I have. How many of you parents have never disciplined out of anger? Come on. I have not one hand up, because you know full well that there's been a time when in your divine indignation, your righteous indignation, that you let one of them little darlings have it. And you disciplined. maybe you were angry when

people of God. And so let's look at the way that they're judged. So verse 8, the anger of the Lord was kindled against Israel, and he's mad at them because they've forsaken him. They're breaking the commandments. They're worshiping other gods. They're intermarrying. So that he sold them into the hands of Cushan-Rishathaim. And we will have a spelling test on that at the end of the service. King of Mesopotamia. And the sons of Israel served Cushan-Rishathaim 8 years. So it says he sold them into their hands. What does it mean? It says God got mad. And when God got mad, he said, I'm going to send a king of another country in with his armies, and they're going to take them over, and they're going to relieve them of their freedoms, and they are going to serve as slaves, basically, under a foreign king rather than having their own kingdom because they were faithful to me. Let me tell you something. God never changes. God never changes. And if God will look down upon Israel, that little country that was his covenant people, and he will judge them for their godlessness, might I remind you that the United States of America does not get a pass. As a matter of fact, you don't have to talk to me very long till I will tell you right quick that I believe that right now that we are falling under the judgment of God because of the wickedness that we have allowed to come into this land. Years ago, we were warning about it. Now we're watching it happen. We're watching it happen. How far do I have to go before I can see that it's happening? That it's happening in a biblical proportion. Right now, we're in the middle of a horrible drought. Matter of fact, somebody told me recently that there are lakes up north that are very quickly about to dry up. We know that our own water supply is not good. We know that there are places where wells are going dry. So we have drought. Tell me that's not a biblical judgment of God. Look at the leadership that we have over us right now. And by the way, if you will read the Word of God, you'll notice the reason you have the leadership over you is because God put that leadership over you by hook or by crook. You have who you have because I believe God put them over us. And it wasn't because he was happy with the way things were going. We see an attack against our economy as inflation soars. And now that we are in recession officially, even if you have officially been told that the official definition of a recession is not the same as it always was. Neither is the definition of a vaccine. I'm going to quit. So we have enemies that are aiming at us. We have globalists who intend to take over the entire earth, just as Revelation says. We have China buying up land, getting their paws into everything that they can, trying to affect elections. We have Russia and a war that's going on there. All of these things of biblical proportion. So I'm looking at that stuff and I'm saying, I'm thinking that God is honed in on this country that he made great, that he set aside and gave us liberties and gave us freedom and blessed our socks off and we just have such wonderful things, and all of a sudden we see it beginning to disappear, and I'm thinking maybe we ought to look and see what God is doing in the middle of all of this. It's easier to ignore it, isn't it? If I can find just a little bit of normal. But notice that the emphasis is on a generation that forgot God, that disregarded the truth. You realize that truth is not really relevant, don't you? There is only one truth about anything. The Bible says, thy word is truth. God's word is truth. But they didn't know God's word. It's what we just read. So we not only have a disregard for truth, we have a disregard for morality. Morality is how we behave. It is to not have an ethic. And could I tell you that the morality has attacked not just the godless world. A lack of morality has entered into the church. Somebody told me between services this morning of a denomination that

0: is ordaining and putting in the pulpit a drag queen. Now, it's a slow slide, but that's eventually, you don't let it slide at all, or it slides plumb off the table. It is nothing to run into people who are two Christians, young people, and they decide that they don't need to do it God's way. See, we were just talking about that a while ago, weren't we? We were just talking about what is a marriage and what is not a marriage. And they decide, well, we will just live together and we will cohabitate. We're going to try each other out. Let me tell you, that isn't what God told you to do. God said you save that till you get married. So nobody does that anymore. That's my point. That is my point. Nobody's doing that anymore. And so you get a godless generation. And it incurs the wrath and judgment of God. So we disregard the truth. We disregard morality. We disregard being. What is being? That is ontology. It is the study of who am I. Who I am as a person. And could I tell you, the Bible's real clear on that. I don't have to ask your glum, am I a boy or guy, girl today? She pretty well knows, okay? I don't need to get my identity from anybody but God. And that's where identity has to come from. I don't have time to stay on that. But go with me to verse 9. I love this. Some of you will love it. Some of you will hate it. He says, when the sons of Israel cried to the Lord... So what they do, they repent. They said, okay, we've made ourselves a mess. Here we are. Cushan Rishathaim has taken over. The Mesopotamians have taken all our freedoms and liberties away. And we're about tired of this. And we know that it's because we did wrong. They cry out to God, say, oh, God, save us. So now then they want to know who God is. God, save us. We need your help, God. God hears their prayer. And the Lord raised up a deliverer for the sons of Israel to deliver them, Othniel, the son of Kenaz, Caleb's younger brother. How many of y'all have heard the story of Othniel and you know it well? You don't, do you? I mean, there are stories we know. If I ask you about Shadrach, Meshach, and Abednego, everybody's heard about the fiery furnace. I ask you about Daniel and the lion's den, everybody's got that one down. Jonah and the whale, everybody's got that one down. But I come at my side, tell me all you know about Othniel, and everybody kind of just stand there and look at you like a calf looking at a new gate. Can't figure that deal out. And Othniel. So let's figure out what we know. But so go in the Judges 1. That's the first time we really run into Othniel. And what's happened is that they're going into the land. This is when they're first entering in. And they're going in and they're conquering lands and they're running people out of these lands. And they came to this one spot that's really stubborn. And that's where these verses kick in. Caleb, of course, is a general of the Israeli army. And Caleb said, the one who attacks Kiriath Sefer and captures it, this stubborn spot, the one that'll go in there, I need a warrior to go in there and take that. I will even give him my daughter Achsa for a wife. Othniel, the son of Kenaz, Caleb's younger brother, captured it. So he gave him his daughter Achsa for a wife. So he says, Caleb, the general of the army, says, we got a really bad place down there. And it's going to take some motivated guys to go down there and get that out. But I got a prize for you. I got this good-looking wife, daughter, and I'm going to give her the one who goes and does it. And Caleb looked her over, and he said, I'm your man. And so he gets his army together, and he goes down there, and they take that country back. And so he gets Achsa to be his wife. He gets the prize. So here's the first thing I know about him. He is a warrior. Now, another thing I know about him, go with me to chapter 2. Let me do this. Let me start in verse 6, because this has to do with Joshua. Now, all these guys are connected, Joshua, Caleb, Othniel. And hang with me, because I have a point here, which is great when you're preaching. When Joshua had dismissed the people, The sons of Israel went each to his inheritance to possess the land. So they've gone in, they've conquered all they can, and now then they've all gone to their homes and they're settling down. Now look at verse 7. The people served the Lord all the days of Joshua and all the days of the elders who survived Joshua, who had seen all the great work of the Lord which he had done for Israel. So there's a generation there, Joshua's generation, the generation that crossed over and conquered it, which includes Caleb, which includes Othniel, which includes all these guys. He says those people knew God. Those people feared God. Those people served God. Those people believed God. These are a godly generation. Then go all the way with me down to verse 10. All that generation also were gathered to their fathers. What does it mean to be gathered to your fathers? Okay, there's going to be a day that I will be gathered to my fathers. And when that day comes, that means that I just passed away. And so what's happened, all this old generation, the ones that knew God, the ones that conquered the land, all that generation has been dying, and they died off.
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5: Regenerative Ag Announcement. I'm Jessica Dolmel with Washington Ag Watch on the Texas Farm Bureau Radio Network. Farmers from across the nation, including one from right here in Texas, were recently invited to the White House Rose Garden to kick off the first day of the Great American State Fair. Texas Farm Bureau President Russell Boehning was there as President Donald Trump told the farmers and ranchers,
6: "I have a great respect for you people. You built America. You really did. You feed it and you built it, and you're unbelievable people. And thank you very much. Earlier today in the Oval Office, it was my honor to sign an executive order directing federal agencies to accelerate agricultural innovations that give farmers and ranchers the necessary resources to ensure American crops are the healthiest and the most abundant and the most affordable."
5: The executive order he mentioned directs the Secretary of Agriculture to expand the reach of USDA's Regenerative Agriculture Pilot Program and share its results with stakeholders. The order directs the Environmental Protection Agency's administrator to prioritize the registration of alternative crop protection tools and review data on pre-harvest desiccation uses to ensure alignment with safety and labeling standards. The order also directs the heads of USDA, EPA, and the Department of Health and Human Services to develop research methodologies and frameworks to advance the scientific understanding of the effect of cumulative exposure across chemical classes that are regulated by statute in the food supply. The order also directs the HHS Secretary to identify creative solutions to evaluate exposure, diagnosis, and treatments of cumulative chemical exposure on individual health and prioritize research of new and cost-effective alternatives to older crop protection tools. For the Texas Farm Bureau Radio Network, I'm Jessica Dolmel.
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8: I don't see how people can say God will never restore Israel. I don't see how people can say they'll never have a place in His final plan. God says here, it'll be as if I never cast them off, for I'm the Lord their God, and I will hear them. They'll be restored to the place of blessing. They'll be given the power that I intended for them from the beginning.
3: 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A survey not long ago on the religious life of Jews in Israel found that 67% identify as secular. So two-thirds of the Jewish population of Israel doesn't follow the God of Abraham, Isaac, and Jacob. Yet the Bible says that one day all Israel will be saved. Why the change? And why does God choose to save an entire nation? For that matter, how does knowing God's future plans help you right now? John MacArthur considers those questions today as he continues his current study, The Return and Reign of Jesus Christ. And here's John with today's lesson.
8: Now, when Israel is saved, what happens? What all is involved in their redemption? That is the theme of chapter 10. Just exactly what occurs? What are the constituent benefits of salvation? Feature number one, the first thing Israel will receive is a divine redeemer. The divine redeemer. Verse 4. Number 2, divine reign. Verse 1. So what is Israel going to get in the kingdom? A divine redeemer and divine reign. Thirdly, is going to come divine recompense. Divine recompense, verse 2. For the idols have spoken vanity, and the diviners have seen a lie and have told false dreams. They comfort in vain, therefore they went their way like a flock. They were troubled because there was no shepherd. Now here is the picture painted of Israel's dilemma. They've been obeying idols in their past. By the way, this is a reference to Israel's life before the captivity. This is in the past. Because after the captivity, they had not entered idolatry. But they worshiped idols and they followed diviners, the occult, fortune tellers, witchcraft, soothsayers, all of that. They were into that, just like our society today. They had their idols and their diviners, and their idols spoke in vain, and their diviners told lies and gave them false dreams and comforted them in vain. They went therefore out like a flock, and they were troubled because they were a flock without what? Without a shepherd. And they were looking out for all these phony shepherds, and none of them ever gave them the truth. They were fake. Their past experience with idols and their past experience with the occult was a disaster. The word idols there is teraphim, and the Hebrew word teraphim is a most interesting word that demands a tremendous amount of study, really, but simply reducing it, it has to do primarily with household gods. The people actually did not only go to temples and worship, but they developed these little self-styled household gods. And a demon would impersonate the god that they had made in their little household, and then the demon would hold them to this false system. Here they were, and this was not unusual in Israel. Read Genesis 31, 1 Samuel 15, 2 Kings 23, and you'll find in all of those chapters this problem. And here they were worshiping these things absolutely forbidden by God. These things were utterly wicked, speaking vanity and uselessness. They were like a sheep without a shepherd. They were being misled by these phonies. Ezekiel talks about this and how tragic it was in Israel's history to be without a shepherd. It says in Ezekiel 34 and verse 6, "My sheep wandered through all the mountains and upon every high hill. Yea, my flock was scattered upon all the face of the earth, and none did search or seek them. Therefore, ye shepherds, hear the word of the Lord. As I live, saith the Lord God, surely because my flock became a prey, and my flock became food to every beast of the field, because there was no shepherd," and he's indicting the priests and the prophets here, "neither did my shepherds search for my flock, but the shepherds fed themselves and fed not my flock. Therefore, O ye shepherds, hear the word of the Lord. Thus saith the Lord God, behold, I am against the shepherds. I will require my flock at their hand and cause them to cease from feeding the flock. Neither shall the shepherds feed themselves anymore, for I will deliver my flock from their mouth that they may not be food for them." He says, you in your selfishness and in your self-centeredness have used the flock to feed yourself. You've used them to make your money and to provide your food by all the offerings they bring, and you've never fed them at all, and I'm against you because you've left them to wander without a shepherd. But such a shepherd would come. Further in the chapter, in verse 23, Ezekiel says, verse 22 starting, "Therefore will I save my flock. I will set up one shepherd over them, and he shall feed them, even my servant David." And of course, he has in mind ultimately greater than David. "He shall feed them, and he shall be their shepherd, and I, the Lord, will be their God." And then he closes by saying, "I, the Lord, have spoken it." There was a time when they didn't have a shepherd. This is what he's saying in verse 2. There was no shepherd. And then in verse 3, he says exactly what Ezekiel said. "Mine anger was kindled against the shepherds, and I punished the goats." And that's literally he-goats, and it's a term used in the Old Testament to refer to leaders. Sometimes it refers to the chiefs. It is used as a synonym for the chiefs in Israel in other passages. "I will punish the shepherds, and I will punish the chiefs, for the Lord of hosts has visited his flock, the house of Judah, and made them as his majestic horse in the battle." Now you say, wait a minute, what's going on? Now watch. Implied here is that what occurred in Israel's past, now watch this, what occurred in Israel's past, idolatry and the occult, for which God brought judgment on those shepherds, will occur again. And I think there is a latent prophecy here that the prophet sees in the future another idolatry in Israel, another involvement in the occult in Israel, because of the false leaders and the false teachers that will rise up in the future. And God will come again, and he will punish them in visiting his flock. He will literally turn his flock into a battle horse to act in judgment against these false teachers. You say, you mean that's actually going to happen in the future? I believe it is. You mean you believe that Israel is going to turn to worshiping idols and Satan and the occult? Yes. In fact, let me give you one illustration that'll remind you that you probably believe that too. With whom does Israel make a pact in the tribulation? Antichrist. What does Antichrist immediately do? He sets up in the midst of Jerusalem what? An image to himself. And requires all of the humanity to bow to that image. The people, no question, will be trapped in this. The image, it says, will even speak. And so there will be occultism, and there will be demonism. Believe me, when the tribulation says that the doors of hell are open and the demons are all let loose, there will be demons in the world like never before. And the occult will reign supreme. And no question about it in my mind that Israel will get engulfed in this kind of idolatry. They will make a pact with the Antichrist according to Daniel 9:27. They will get engulfed in that system before they're pulled out of it. And that is really what Zechariah is saying. But then in the end, God will look with mercy on his people, and he will take that very nation which has been victimized by these phony leaders, and he will turn that flock of helpless sheep into a battle horse that will do war against those very shepherds and destroy them. And Jesus Christ himself will ride, as it were, on the back of the battle horse, which is itself Israel. Another passage that indicates this to us, that Israel will indeed be brought into a belief in idols and so forth, is in Matthew 24, because repeatedly in Matthew 24, it warns them along these lines. For many shall come in my name, saying, I am Christ, and shall deceive many. Many false prophets, many false shepherds are going to come. Verse 11. Many false prophets shall rise and shall deceive many. Same statement. Verse 23. Then if any man shall say, lo, here is Christ, and there, believe it not. For there shall arise false Christ, false prophets showing signs and wonders, insomuch if it were possible that they would deceive the very elect. You see, Matthew says they're going to come, all the phony shepherds are going to come, and they're going to deceive many people. Paul, in writing to the Thessalonians in chapter 2 of 2 Thessalonians, points up the fact that the Thessalonians need to be aware that Christ has not yet come because the apostasy hasn't yet come. But when the apostasy does come, there will come lying, signs, and wonders deceiving many. So there's coming a day when God's people are going to experience a delusion, a deception that's incredible. And believe me, God is even going to allow it, because he's going to allow, as it were, all hell to break loose right up to its limits. And when it's blown its last gasket, he's going to destroy it all. We know this is all the allowance of God, because Isaiah 66:4 says, I also, watch this, talking about the end times, I also will choose their delusions, and I will bring their fears on them, because when I called, none did answer. When I spoke, they didn't hear, but they did evil before my eyes and chose that in which I delighted not. I will choose their delusions, says God. I'll bring them on. And so God is going to allow the world to come into a delusion, and Israel will be engulfed in it somehow. And God in his wonderful grace will come in the midst of that delusion with a true shepherd to offer to them. The true shepherd, as it were, will get on their backs as they are transformed into the battle horse, and they'll go out to conquer the ungodly. Verse 3 tells us essentially the same thing that we find in Isaiah and Ezekiel and the book of Revelation. Christ is going to come in judgment using the nation Israel as his war horse. In Zechariah chapter 12, we'll see this in detail as we go from verses 1 to 9. We won't take the time to read it right now. But in verse 9 it says, it'll come to pass in that day I'll seek to destroy all the nations that come against Israel. So God is going to use Israel as part of the force to destroy the nations. Chapter 14 of Zechariah tells us the very same thing, how he's going to come and fight against the enemy. A great principle here. The Lord is going to come and bring divine recompense and judge all oppressors. The end of verse 4 of chapter 10, all oppressors will be thrown out. So the divine redeemer is part of Israel's redemption. The divine reign, wonderful blessing, both physical and spiritual, and divine recompense as God judges the ungodly and the false teachers. Fourth, divine restoration. Divine restoration. Verse 5. This is very simple. We'll look at it just briefly. And here the Holy Spirit promises them marvelous power. Look at verse 5. And they shall be like mighty men who tread down their enemies in the mire of the streets in the battle. And they shall fight because the Lord is with them, and the riders on horses shall be confounded. And I will strengthen the house of Judah, and I will save the house of Joseph. Those are just names for Israel. And I will bring them again to place them in their land, for I have mercy on them, and they shall be as though I had not cast them off. For I am the Lord their God and will hear them, and they of Ephraim shall be like a mighty man. Now I want to just pull that one thought out of there. A tremendous restoration is going to come. They will be literally transformed into the power of God. You know, if you study Israel's history, the only time they ever won a battle was when the Lord was in it, right? The only time they ever won. Israel never did win unless the Lord was with them. And that'll be the case at the end. They'll literally trample their enemies in the mire of the streets because, verse 5, the Lord is with them. And verse 6, He is the one who will strengthen them. And the riders on the horses, that is the enemy, will be confounded. And the Hebrew word means they will be confused or they will be ashamed. It can mean either thing. And it probably means both. In their confusion, they will be ashamed of their inability to withstand and to be defeated. The world is going to go into a state of shock in the day when the King of Kings comes with his mighty people from Israel to win the great and final battle before the kingdom. By the way, Jeremiah 32:37 prophesies this very same thing. So this also appears in the former prophets. There's one interesting note. In verse 6, the house of Judah refers to the southern kingdom and the house of Joseph to the northern. And the beautiful thought is here that God is going to restore the whole nation, north and south, one nation with one destiny. That's God's plan. And he'll bring them, I like this, to place them. After it's all over, he'll place them. Boy, what a great message it is to the wandering Jew, isn't it? Who's been wandering for so many years all over the world. And I love this. They shall be as though I had never cast them off. It'll be just like it was meant to be. I don't see how people can say God will never restore Israel. I don't see how people can say they'll never have a place in his final plan. God says here, it'll be as if I never cast them off, for I'm the Lord their God, and I will hear them. And they of Ephraim, another name for Israel, shall be like a mighty man. They'll be restored to the place of blessing. They'll be given the power that I intended for them from the beginning. I will place them. God is merciful. So why is God going to do this? I'll tell you why. He says in verse 6, because I am the Lord their God. That's why. In other words, I am Jehovah, and Jehovah is my covenant-keeping name. And I made a promise, and if I make a promise, what? I keep it. I'm going to do it because I promise to do it, and I make a covenant only to keep it. No longer will I be related to them lo ruhamah or lo ami, the periods of Israel's history when they were separated. But from now on, it will be you are my people and I am your God. And no longer will Ichabod be written. This great restoration brings what I've chosen to call divine rejoicing. The end of verse 7. This is what it says. And their heart shall rejoice as through wine. That's kind of good, isn't it? They're going to get happy like they've had just a little too much. Yea, their children shall see it and be glad. Their heart shall rejoice in the Lord. What a wonderful truth. Their heart shall rejoice in the Lord. Naturally, when God does all these things, when the Redeemer comes and everything begins to rain blessing and justice is meted against the enemy and restoration is brought to the nation, the natural response is joy. The joy here is intense. It's as if they had just had a little too much to drink. And the children are going to see it and they're going to chime in. And everybody's going to be happy and rejoicing in the Lord. You know, Isaiah predicted joy in the kingdom. You know, when you think about it for Israel, this would be pretty great. They've been through a lot of sorrow. Listen to what Isaiah said would happen in the kingdom. Rejoice with Jerusalem. Be glad with her, Isaiah 66:10. All ye that love her, rejoice for joy with her, all ye that mourn, that ye may nurse and be satisfied with the breasts of her consolation, that you may drink deeply and be delighted with the abundance of her glory. For thus saith the Lord, behold, I will extend peace to her like a river, and the glory of the nations like a flowing stream. Then shall you be nursed. You shall be borne upon her sides and be dandled on her knees. In other words, Jerusalem is going to be the mother, and she will be the rich, and she will be the full, and everybody else will just kind of bounce on her knee. And the joy that she has will be transferred to us. As one whom his mother comforts, so will I comfort you, and you shall be comforted in Jerusalem. And when you see this, your heart will rejoice, and your bones will flourish like an herb, and the hand of the Lord shall be known toward his servants. That's what's promised. Great, great joy. The whole world bouncing, as it were, on the knee of Jerusalem. So, What does God promise Israel in the redemption? Divine Redeemer, divine reign, divine recompense, divine restoration, divine rejoicing, and how about another one? Divine regathering. They're all going to be together again. Now watch closely. I'm going to go through this quick. This is so good. Verse 8, your version may say, I will hiss for them. The Hebrew says, I'll whistle for them. God is going to step on the edge of his kingdom someday in heaven, and he's going to go, shh, or however you do that. And they're all going to come. It's a great thought. And I'm going to gather them because I've redeemed them, he says. I'll whistle for them. Check out Isaiah 5:26, and you'll find another reference to that whistling of God. Why? Because I redeemed them. It's my plan, folks. It's all my plan. I did it. I'm going to bring them back. I'm going to gather them. And then he says, and they're going to increase as they have increased. What do you mean by that? Well, they've been growing ever since they went into Egypt. You remember in Exodus chapter 1, when they went into Egypt, they increased like mad. They really increased phenomenally. And he says, as they have increased in the past, and at this time there were many Jews, as they have increased in the past, they will increase perhaps commonly to what happened in Egypt, the phenomenal increase there. They're going to flourish in the kingdom. They're going to go like mad. They're going to populate. You see, now watch this. When Jesus comes at the end of the tribulation, those Jews that are redeemed will not die. They'll go into the kingdom in physical bodies. And they will occupy the earthly kingdom in their physical form. And they will have children. And they will live a long time. In fact, if someone dies at 100 years, they die a baby. So as long as they're living after the age when you can begin to reproduce, they will be having children. And the earth will literally proliferate with children. In fact, in Zechariah 2:4, it says, Jerusalem will be inhabited like a town without a wall because of the multitude of men in it. Now, before that happens, verse 9 says, God has another plan. First, we'll sow them among the peoples. He's done that, hasn't he? From 70 AD, they were scattered and dispersed all over the world. He says, I'll sow them among the peoples, and they'll remember me in far countries. And they'll return again, not alone, but with their children. And I'll bring them again out of the land of Egypt and gather them from Assyria. And those are just symbols of all the countries where they're scattered. And I'll bring them into the land of Gilead and Lebanon, and place shall not be found for them. There's going to be so many, they're going to be crowded all over the place. That's not just Zechariah's thoughts. Isaiah writes about that too, I think it is. Isaiah 54:1, sing, O barren, thou who didst not bear, break forth into singing and cry aloud, thou who didst not travail a child, for more are the children of the desolate than the children of the married wife, says the Lord. Enlarge the place of your tent. Now he's talking about the kingdom. He says, when you get in the kingdom, you better get a bigger tent, even if you've never had a baby. You better widen the curtains and lengthen the cords and strengthen the stakes. There's going to be some population coming to that tent. Some child bearing. In Isaiah 49:20, the children whom thou shalt have after thou hast lost the other shall say again in thine ear, the place is too narrow for me. Give me a place that I may dwell. Then thou shalt say in thine heart, who hath begotten me these, seeing I have lost my children, and am desolate, a captive, and moving to and fro? And who hath brought up these? Behold, I was left alone. These, where had they been? In other words, all of a sudden, the barren will flourish, and they'll say, how did this happen? I never could do this before. And thus says the Lord God, behold, I will lift up mine hand to the nations, and set up my standard to the peoples, and they shall bring thy sons in their arms, and thy daughters shall be carried upon their shoulders. And kings shall be thy nursing fathers, and their queens thy nursing mothers. And he moves into a second area and says that not only will you be having children, but the whole world is going to be moving in, and you're going to have to make room for them. Now, in order to gather all these people when God whistles, and in order to make sure they all come a-running, God's going to have to remove some obstacles. And so in verse 11, he tells about that. And he says, he shall pass through the sea of affliction and smite the waves in the sea, and all the deeps of the river shall dry up. The pride of Assyria shall be brought down, and the scepter of Egypt shall depart. In other words, if he has to, the sea of affliction reminds us of the Red Sea when it was divided. The deeps of the river refer, no doubt, to the Nile, which is commonly designated by commentators in this context. And it would remind us of when the Jordan was divided. as God moves to bring him. If he has to, he'll dry up a sea. If he has to, he'll dry up a river. He'll smash the pride of a belligerent nation like he did of Assyria. He'll remove any kind of dominance that Egypt might want to hold or any other nation. And again, Assyria and Egypt were traditional enemies of Israel that speak of any nation that would try to withhold God from fulfilling his will. And so he comes in 11 to say, I'll wipe out any obstacle to get my people back. That's what he'll do. So what does God promise? All these wonderful things. And then finally and lastly, a divine renovation. I will strengthen them in the Lord, and they shall walk up and down in his name, saith the Lord. That verse simply says there will be a total and complete spiritual revival. Maybe you'd rather call it divine revival. They shall walk up and down in his name, says the Lord. Well, beloved, that's what's going to happen for Israel. That's the future. That's where history's going. It's great to know it, isn't it? And how infinitely greater it is to be a part of it. And we who know Christ will be there to experience it all. Father, thank you for our time. It's just been so good to enrich ourselves. The time has gone by so fast. Don't even realize, because of the joy we share in knowing your truth. Thank you for what everyone means to you and to each other. Thank you for this fellowship we have here. Father, I am so grateful that there are folks like this who faithfully, week after week, come to search the Scriptures and to throw their hearts open to the searchlight of the Word of God, to be convicted, to be challenged, to be encouraged. Thank you for that openness and that desire on their parts. And thank you, Father, for the privilege you've given me to teach. Somehow, Father, help me to be faithful. Help me to get past my own inadequacies and failures, be useful to you, to meet the needs of these people who are so faithful. Make us ever faithful, Father, to reach out to Israel, to assure them of this wonderful truth, but to also assure them that once a man dies, judgment is appointed, and then it's too late. There are many people alive right now who won't be alive, perhaps when Jesus comes to do all this, and for them it'll be too late. Give us a heart for Israel. Give us a heart for all those who will never be a part of your kingdom because they don't know you. And may we take Christ to them in the way we live, the way we speak. Thank you again, in Jesus' name. Amen.
9: 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Thanks for starting your week with us, and be back tomorrow as we continue John MacArthur's compelling look at Zechariah's prophecy, titled The Return and Reign of Jesus Christ. It's another 30 minutes of unleashing God's truth one verse at a time on Grace to You.
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11: We lost two first responders this weekend. I'm Danny Mock on the Texas Farm Bureau Radio Network. There were two first responders killed in job-related accidents over the weekend. The Maybank Fire Marshal, Charlie Witter, died Saturday night. He was struck by a vehicle while he was helping direct traffic following the Maybank Rodeo. He was taken by ground ambulance to the hospital in Gun Barrel City, where he died a short time after arriving. The Texas DPS has taken over the crash investigation. Also, a Montgomery County Sheriff's Office deputy was killed early yesterday morning while she was working a crash scene on Interstate 45 near the Woodlands in the Houston area. Deputies arrived. They began assisting with what the agency described as a DWI crash investigation, and that included her directing traffic. That truck that hit that deputy also hit two other marked patrol vehicles. The deputy had been with the Sheriff's Office for 6 years. New cases of the New World screwworm have been documented. They were both in cattle, one new case in Jim Hogg County, another in Crockett County. That brings the total now to 27 cases total. All but one of the cases are in Texas. And also, the USDA has announced they've opened a 22,000 square foot sterile fly production facility in Metapa, Mexico. The U.S. has invested $21 million to renovate and convert that existing fruit fly facility there. Construction began about 11 months ago. It's expected they'll be producing about 30 million sterile flies by the middle of July. Police in Pflugerville say a teacher found a gun in a toddler's backpack. They say no other children saw that firearm or were harmed. They say the parent had used that backpack the day before, and they say inadvertently left the gun in the backpack. There was some confusion, as the police department said there was no loaded weapon, but the church's pastor said the gun was loaded and the safety was on. It seems it's like some lawyer talk whether or not there was ammunition in the firing chamber, but not in the magazine. With the new future buildings for the Texas A&M campus in Fort Worth, and their completion set for August the 5th, that will be a new law and education building. A second new building will start the construction on the same day. That new campus could drive 25,000 jobs and more than $3 billion in economic impact for Fort Worth. I'm Danny Moffitt on the Texas Farm Bureau Radio Network.
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20: Monday edition of Point of View, and as I announced last week, we're going to spend an hour today looking at the life of George Washington, maybe trying to dismiss some of the myths and misconceptions about that. And a lot of that comes from a book, and I'll hold it up if I don't break my arm here. This is the original book, Sacred Fire, 1,187 pages worth. And yes, I have looked through it. And of course, now we are going to be talking about an abridged edition. A more manageable 450 pages with a great endorsement that comes from Hugh Hewitt. Of course, the previous book had a great endorsement as well. These are both written by Dr. Peter Lilback, who is a theologian, historian, cultural commentator, serves as the president of Westminster Theological Seminary, one of the founders, along with our good friend Jerry Newcomb, of the Providence Forum. And this best-selling book, George Washington's Sacred Fire, is one we're going to spend some time talking about today. And in case you're interested in learning more about him, go to the website, pointofview.net. If you click on some of the buttons, you can see his bio, graduating from Cedarville University, Dallas Theological Seminary, Westminster Theological Seminary. We have a link to, of course, his websites, as well as Facebook. And Dr. Lilback, it is a delight to have you on the program.
21: Kirby, what an honor to be with you and your live audience. May the Lord bless us all as we discuss this amazing topic.
20: I am glad I don't have to lift up this book too often. Those of you watching online, I'm holding up the original copy, and it's kind of dog-eared and kind of fading a little bit, which, if nothing else, let me share a bias, and that is with Probe Ministries, we do a weekly radio program. It's a daily program, and a number of years ago when I was, at that time, in Georgetown University, got to meet Michael Novak, and his book On Two Wings came out, I think, in 2002, and so then, just in 2006, 1986, he and his wife came out with Washington's God, Religion, Liberty, and the Father of Our Country. And, of course, you and Jerry Newcomb, your book came out the same year. So what's so interesting is you see me quoting from Michael Novak and Peter Lilleback on a pretty regular basis. And then I had one of my colleagues say, we got a problem here, because I wrote a while back a program on the deism of America's founders, and we kind of disagree. And I said, yeah, but I think my arguments and the arguments from both Michael Novak and Peter Lilleback are better. And so anyway, that gives you a little bit of an idea. But he was buying into the very thing you wrote this book about in the first place, that he, George Washington uses a lot of phrases like providence. He didn't take communion. We're not even sure what his Christian convictions were, and that's why you wrote the original book, isn't it?
21: It is indeed. You know, it's interesting that everybody knows what Washington believes, because we've been told it so many times, that he was a deist just like all of our founders. The only problem is we haven't bothered to listen to what George Washington said himself about his faith. And that's what we tried to do in our 1,200-page book, in which we condensed down the abridged version, is let Washington answer the question, what did you believe? He wrote a lot. Something like 39 volumes of his writings have been collected. And when you go through all of them, never once do you find him claiming to be a deist. But he often will identify himself as a Christian. So I think Washington ought to beat any scholar who claims he's a deist any day, based upon his own proclamation, his own words, in private and public letters and other contexts.
20: Let's also talk about maybe a debt of gratitude you owe to Glenn Beck. Because this book became a bestseller. And, of course, again, I'll try to hold up one more time before I break my arm here. This almost 1,200-page book became a bestseller, which is pretty rare. And I think in some respects, because he gave such a glowing endorsement, even in the abridged version that you talk about here, that was something that really put that on the scene, didn't it?
21: It did indeed. So the way the story works is this. I had been working all the way from 1983, which was the year of the Bible in America, and through a conversation and a criticism I got from the ACLU and an open letter I wrote to an editor of a weekly newspaper where I was pastoring, I started studying on this whole history of what was the faith of our founders. And I worked on it for maybe 15 years or more. And lo and behold, D. James Kennedy from Fort Lauderdale, where Jerry Newcomb worked for many years, along with Dr. Kennedy, he said, if you can get your book done this year, I'll buy 19,000 copies and share it with my global ministry. So the book was already a bestseller before it was written. I couldn't believe it. So we got it done. And after about a year or so of being out, that's when, through the work of one of our leaders at the Providence Forum, got it in front of Glenn Beck. He looked at it, and he said, I love this book. And he held it up on radio and national television while he was at Fox News and said, everybody in America needs to read this book. That was a stunning reality. And the next week, we got an order for 80,000 copies from Barnes & Noble. Well, so there was a double blessing, the first instance and then the second instance. And people ever since have said, I can't even lift up, let alone read a 1,200-page book. Can you get an abridged version done?
20: Yes.
21: So, Kirby, we've been working on it for years, and I had no idea we'd get it done just in time for the 250th anniversary. So that's a providential link as well. So here it is.
20: Here
21: if
20: it is.
21: You've been afraid of rotator cuff injury by picking up the book, you can now get a... You can hold it in one hand, you can read it, and it has the same argument, obviously not as extensive, but the great arguments that come from Washington's writing are all there.
20: As some of the listeners know, I am a bit obsessive, so I looked at all 450 pages trying to see, okay, what was taken out. I don't think there was anything lost. I might just mention, too, that it has received praise from a veritable who's who have been on the program, people like Larry Arn and Robert George and Byron Johnson, as well as Mark David Hall and, of course, William Federer we had on just the other day, Robert Pacienza. Of course, he studies at Coral Ridge as well as some of the people that you might know in the political realm, people like Colonel Alan West and others. And I think one of the things that was striking is a foreword by Hugh Hewitt, and I think that was just a good way to kind of set off the abridged version. So again, when we come back, I want to get into some of the kinds of arguments that people oftentimes make that say, well, he was not a Christian. He might have been a theist, probably was a deist. And yet, if you just take the time to

and look at some of the arguments that are oftentimes used. Maybe even your students, maybe your children and grandchildren have heard these in the classroom. We're going to try to counter them with lots of evidence. We'll come back and talk about that right after this.

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1: Summer jobs for teenagers have been disappearing, and Harvard professor Roland Fryer has some explanations. He quickly dismisses many of the reasons given: AI, tariffs, and gas prices. He reminds us that the classic summer job has been disappearing for nearly half a century. Tariffs and oil tankers don't explain four decades of teenagers walking away from jobs they could have had. His explanation is simple. The price of a teenager's time changed sharply. The wage premium a college degree brings roughly doubled between the late 1970s and 2000. There is a much higher opportunity cost for a teenager bagging groceries, taking fast food orders, or folding shirts. Part of the equation is the minimum wage. As I've documented in previous commentaries, the value of the dollar declined, and wages have not kept up. This is also true of the minimum wage, which is now worth less than half of what it was in the late 1960s. Affluent teenagers looking for better resumes are another reason. She trades the lifeguard chair for a research internship, science camp, an SAT tutor. Economists have found the greatest decline among students from educated affluent households. Teenagers from poorer families who do need a summer job face the reality of a shrinking pool of work opportunities in the private sector. They also face shrinking opportunities in the public sector. Those of us who had summer jobs realized that there were benefits beyond a paycheck. We learned to get up early, work hard, and be responsible. The disappearing summer job is another sad statistic and the reason we need creative people to construct solutions. I'm Kirby Anderson, and that's my point of view.
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1: Privileged to have with us today Dr. Peter Lilbeck as we talk about George Washington's Sacred Fire. This is an abridged edition, and I'm just thrilled that it is out. I think it is even more approachable than the other book, and so we do recommend it to you. 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And, Pete, for just a few minutes, we might just talk about deism, because I think you could use the phrase deism, I don't know, maybe for Thomas Paine, but there are a lot of reasons why that doesn't fit George Washington. Can you explain?
2: Yeah, that's beautiful. So obviously the word deism and theism are very closely related. They both mean God. Deism comes to us from the Latin word for God, Deus, and theism comes to us from the Greek word for God, Theos. And so technically they could mean the same thing, but in practical parlance, philosophy and theology have distinguished the two. Deism is the belief that there may have been a first cause of the universe, a God, but he's utterly uninvolved with the world. The blind watchmaker, the absentee landlord, the guy who wound up the clock and disappeared and has no connection. Whereas theism is the idea that God is personally involved in the world. He's revealed himself. He has perhaps been incarnate in the coming of Jesus Christ, and he has given

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2: Revelation 2:10 says this, "Be faithful until death, and I will give you the crown of life." See, the goal of the Christian life is not to get to a place of ease and comfort. The goal is to be faithful to the Lord until your last breath. So how are you doing with that? Maybe your life is full of struggles, and you think those struggles make it difficult for you to be the witness God wants you to be. But nothing could be further from the truth. Listen, the light that shines the brightest in the darkest storm. In Acts chapter 15, Paul and Silas were beaten and put in prison. And the scripture says about midnight they were praying and singing hymns of praise, and the prisoners were listening to them. Who has a song when the going gets extremely tough? It's those who know the Lord, who walk with the Lord, and who are faithful until death. Now that's real hope.
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1: A dying man never says, "I wish I had spent more time at the office." A man's last words always come from his heart. Sometimes they are harsh, sometimes sentimental, sometimes provocative, but you never forget them. What Jesus shared with the 12 as they sat together in the upper room for the feast of the Passover represented his last words. From there, he went to the Mount of Olives, and from that time on, he never again had the informal opportunity to share his heart in quite the same way. You can read what he said in John chapters 14 through 16 in your New Testament. In this discourse, Jesus made promises to the disciples about the future. And he said something which is so simple it almost certifies the obvious, yet is profound in a way that touches all of our experiences in life. Here it is. "If you remain in me and my words remain in you, ask whatever you wish and it will be given to you." Was he speaking only of Judas who would betray him? Or of Peter who would stand outside the house of the high priest and in response to the words of a maid, "Surely you were one of them, your speech betrays you," Peter would deny that he knew Christ not once but three times? What does it mean to remain or abide in Christ? Lexicons tell us that the word means to live or to dwell, to stay somewhere, to remain where you are. It was used of goods that remained in the hold of a ship, of someone who stayed on the same road until he reached his destination, of stones which were part of a wall which were not removed, and of someone who had been divorced but remained unmarried. Beginning to get the broader picture? Judas, of course, did not remain in Christ. He betrayed his Lord. Demas, one of Paul's companions, turned his back and walked away from the faith because he loved the world, Paul explained. He didn't remain in Christ. Some of whom Peter wrote about also didn't remain in Christ. False teachers was Peter's accusation, denying the sovereign Lord who bought them. Of them, Peter said, "It would have been better for them not to have known the way of righteousness than to have known it and then to turn their backs on the sacred commandment that was passed on to them." Put them on the list of those who didn't remain in Christ. What does it mean in the context of life today? Well, think about these things. You don't remain in Christ when you embrace teaching which violates what Jesus said. This includes cults and any religion that denies what Jesus did. You don't remain in Christ when you ignore his teaching, when you willfully do wrong, when you distance yourself from your brothers and sisters in Christ because you don't want to be identified with them. You don't remain in Christ when you ignore him and stand aloof from issues of right and wrong, moral and immoral. When you ask yourself the question, "What would Jesus do today?" and you fail to follow through and do that, you're not remaining in him. A final thought. Jesus linked remaining in him to the promise of answered prayer. The full text says, "If you remain in me and my words remain in you, ask whatever you wish, and it will be given you." Simply put, if you want him to stand with you when the going gets tough, better stay on the team. Walk in sync with the one who fought the battles and won. He will then be by your side. Remaining in him is the key to spiritual life, as his words remain in your heart and give you nourishment and strength day by day. Yes, remain in Christ.
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8: Second hour today, let's see if we can get into some of the issues in the news. But before we do so, I thought we would still spend a little bit of time talking about America's godly heritage. This booklet that we made available a number of months ago, A Biblical Point of View on the Declaration, I think is very relevant to our first article by John West. John West was on as we talked about his book, which really dealt with this idea that we are endowed by our Creator, which is the title of the book. And of course, he's with the Discovery Institute. And he says, today, many people think that belief in Creator is a subjective preference based on their personal faith. But that was not the view of the American founders, nor was it a view held by many others. He goes through, for example, the Greek and Roman thinkers. He talks about, of course, the Bible teaching the same in Psalm 19, verse 1, the heavens declare the glory of God, the skies proclaim the work of his hands. He then takes you through some of the history, for example, Protestant reformer John Calvin and others. And of course, if you think about this in the Bible, you go to Romans 1, talks about God's invisible qualities, eternal power, divine nature have been clearly seen, being understood from what he has been made, so that people are without excuse. And so then he points out that even by the time you get to the rise of modern science, which took place primarily in the 16th and 17th century, you still had individuals that believed that we were endowed by our Creator. Isaac Newton, for example, declared that our most beautiful solar system could only proceed from the counsel and dominion of an intelligent and powerful being. As a matter of fact, argue that the best argument for an omnipotent and omniscient God is the frame and nature of the bodies of living creatures. John Ray, who was a botanist, spoke about the wisdom of God manifested in the works of creation. And as we've talked about with John West, these ideas precede, of course, the 18th century and Thomas Jefferson writing the Declaration of Independence in 1776. But nevertheless, Thomas Jefferson, of course, an individual probably was maybe a little less orthodox than, say, George Washington, as we talked about in the first hour, nevertheless, certainly held to that. One of the signers, I should say, of the Declaration, which I'll get to in just a few minutes, by Roger Kimball, that would be John Witherspoon, also is an individual, saw that as well. And even Thomas Jefferson said, I hold without appeal to revelation that when we view the universe in its parts and general or in particular, it is impossible for the human mind not to perceive and feel a conviction of design, consummate skill, and indefinite power in every atom of its composition. And that's why near the end, John West spends a little bit of time talking about the film that they've produced, which we've mentioned on this program, The Story of Everything, in which they take the time to talk about the fine-tuning in physics and chemistry and biology, which allow for life to exist. Also, the incredible convincing proof of a creator, which is all there as well. So if you're certainly wanting to try to tie the two issues together, arguments for design in nature, and we of course produce some booklets on that, or even of course the idea of the declaration in which it talks about the fact that we are endowed by our creator with certain inalienable rights, I think you can come to the conclusion that even as you look at the declaration, you see, God is mentioned either explicitly or implicitly three times. The first I've just mentioned, the fact that we're endowed by our Creator with certain unalienable rights, that among these are life, liberty, and the pursuit of happiness. Number two, that it says that the colonists were appealing to the supreme judge of the world. They were engaged in civil disobedience, from the British point of view, treason, to make sure that their values and their beliefs were right, and so appealing to God himself in that regard. And then also, in the Declaration, they also called for protection of divine providence, because they were asking God to protect them in what came to be the American Revolution. And they understood only so well that they were going against the greatest military power of the 18th century. We mentioned just in passing today with Peter Lilbeck about the victory in Saratoga, one of the very few, by General Gates. And, of course, you have, of course, the victory at Yorktown. But there were a lot of failures, a lot of defeats, a lot of retreats, which is still amazing if you go back and look at the history of the American Revolution. So if nothing else, this first article is one that you might want to read in a little more detail on this coming 4th of July. And I certainly, in just a few minutes when we come back from the break, want to talk about what Roger Kimball refers to as America's forgotten founding father, John Witherspoon, who was very profound and had such a great impact in this country, if for no other reason, because you can think of some of the individuals that he actually trained. James Madison, known as the architect of the Constitution, one vice president, that'd be Aaron Burr, 10 cabinet ministers, 60 members of Congress, 12 governors, 56 state legislators, and 30 judges. And of course, Princeton almost got Alexander Hamilton as well, so that would have been another one. So you can kind of see that he was very significant and yet tends to have, in many cases, become the forgotten individual. Where we'll, of course, as the week unfolds here, also talk about some of the last Supreme Court decisions. One came down today, which I'm disappointed in, but I guess it's understandable. In a 5-4 decision, the two Republican appointees, and that would be Amy Coney Barrett, along with, of course, the Chief Justice John Roberts, joined with the three liberals, in which they argued that even though we have federal Election Day statutes, and the argument from the Republican National Committee is we should then not count ballots except on that day. The election day should be the election day rather than the election week. They still decided that, yes, federal law dictated that ballots must be cast by that day, but state law dictates when they could be received. And I think that is an attempt primarily to not make a decision right now, recognizing that there would be just so much controversy just as we are coming into this election. If that particular decision came down in an off year, I would suspect maybe it would go the other direction. But Unfortunately, we don't seem to understand that we really would do better if we had an election day rather than an election week or an election month. But as we go to a break, let me once again mention that we are coming to the end of our fiscal year. We do have your financial support. We do need your financial support. We appreciate, what is it now, about 45% of those of you that have been listening. We've reached at least 45%.

0: summer job has been disappearing for nearly half a century. Tariffs and oil tankers don't explain four decades of teenagers walking away from jobs they could have had. His explanation is simple. The price of a teenager's time changed sharply. The wage premium a college degree brings roughly doubled between the late 1970s and 2000. There is a much higher opportunity cost for a teenager bagging groceries, taking fast food orders, or folding shirts. Part of the equation is the minimum wage. As I've documented in previous commentaries, the value of the dollar declined, and wages have not kept up. This is also true of the minimum wage, which is now worth less than half of what it was in the late 1960s. Affluent teenagers looking for better resumes are another reason. She trades the lifeguard chair for a research internship, science camp, an SAT tutor. Economists have found the greatest decline among students from educated affluent households. Teenagers from poorer families who do need a summer job face the reality of a shrinking pool of work opportunities in the private sector. They also face shrinking opportunities in the public sector. Those of us who had summer jobs realized that there were benefits beyond a paycheck. We learned to get up early, work hard, and be responsible. The disappearing summer job is another sad statistic and the reason we need creative people to construct solutions. I'm Kirby Anderson, and that's my point of view.
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3: How close are we to the glorious return of Christ? I'm Richard Pratt, president of Third Mill. Just before Jesus ascended to his throne in heaven, his own disciples asked him this question. They wanted to know, we're right at the end, right, Jesus? But Jesus responded with words that we all need to ponder every day. We can't know how close we are to Christ's glorious return, but we do know what we are to do until he returns. Jesus explained it this way to his disciples. It is not for you to know the times or seasons that the Father has fixed, but you will receive power when the Holy Spirit has come upon you, and you will be my witnesses in Jerusalem, in all of Judea and Samaria, and to the end of the earth. At Third Mill, we're not just teaching the Bible. We're proclaiming his word everywhere until he comes. Now go and advance God's kingdom.
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0: 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The Corpus Christi Nueces County Public Health District is scheduled to begin mosquito spraying today as part of an ongoing mosquito control effort. Spraying will continue through Friday, July 10th, with crews focusing on the Cal Allen area and locations north of Robstown. Health officials recommend staying indoors when possible during spraying, keeping windows and doors closed, and bringing pets inside. Residents can also help reduce mosquito populations by eliminating standing water around their homes, using insect repellent, and wearing long sleeves and pants during dawn and dusk when mosquitoes are most active. Here are some more tips for around your yard. If you have a bird bath, clean it out weekly. Maintain swimming pools with proper care. Keep rain gutters and drains free of debris. Get rid of any unused pots or bins and turn them upside down so they don't collect water. Keep trash and recycling bins covered. Keep your lawns mowed weekly and trim back any tall weeds and bushes. And now for a look at your forecast. Partly cloudy and windy with a high of 90. Winds out of the south-southeast at 20 to 30 miles an hour. Tonight, partly cloudy and windy with a low of 78. Winds out of the south-southeast at 20 to 30 miles an hour. 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
1: Did you know that the happiest, healthiest, and most fulfilled people in the world all have one thing in common? 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
0: Welcome to Living on the Edge. I'm Dave Drewy. You know, most of us were never taught to think of generosity as a spiritual journey, let alone one with measurable rewards. But Chip Ingram is here to make the case that living generously may be the single most logical, most rewarding way to arrange your entire life. From the science of what generosity does to your brain, to what Moses asked God to show him on the mountain, today's lesson will challenge everything you thought you knew about giving. And later, Chip will share something important about our mid-year match you don't want to miss. But first, here's Chip Ingram with his message titled, Understanding the Journey.
1: So I was a brand new pastor, super nervous. And it was my first Easter. And so we knew the little church of 35 would probably mushroom to 50 people. And I was just, beside myself. I couldn't sleep all night, and I'd worked on the message, and it still wasn't very good. And so I went into the office about 4 a.m., and 5:30 or so, the sun was coming up, and probably wasn't a really good plan, but I so wanted to do a good job. And then across the street was a small African-American church where we've made some friends. And I heard a car door slam, and I thought, it's Don. I wonder what's going on. And I saw a yellow, bright Cadillac pull up. And then I saw a man that I recognized who was the chairman of our board. He's a guy who came to Christ late. His name was John. And I watched he and his wife got out in the pre-dawn hours. And all along, there was all these steps, probably 25 steps. And they put baskets of fruit and all kind of different things all across. And then a little bit later, those people came to church. And it was, well, my lands, who brought this? Did you do this, sister? You know, and they can't figure out what's going on. And I just watched it grow and grow and grow. And then people came over and said, well, did you all do this? Where did this come from? And people were just so excited and blessed. And pretty soon they're picking it up and sharing it with one another. And I dared not say a word. And of course, I never told John. I saw who did it. Generosity, going out of our way to love people, is at the heart of worship. Jesus said it was more blessed to give than to receive. I don't think you turn on a faucet and you become generous overnight. And so I want to ask and answer five questions, because what I realized when I grew up, if you would have asked me, am I generous? I think I would have said yes. And yet when I look back, I don't think I was generous at all, because I didn't understand it. And so first, let's ask question number one is, what's it mean to be generous? So a definition, this is Webster's. It's showing a readiness to freely give or share money or other valuable things. Notice providing more than the amount needed or normal. It's giving in abundance, ample, showing kindness and concern for others. And sometimes, you know, when you get a definition, I like to ask, so get your arms around it. What are some synonyms? People that are generous are liberal, lavish, magnanimous, open-handed, free-handed, bountiful, unselfish, ungrudging, benevolent, charitable, big-hearted, free, noble, honorable, good. I don't know about you. I would love to have some people drinking coffee and talking about me and using just some of those words, wouldn't you? I mean, aren't those the kind of words you would just long for someone to say, oh man, she's so big-hearted. They're so magnanimous. They're so generous. They're so unselfish. Another way to get your arms around a concept is to ask, so what's the opposite? Antonyms. The opposite of being generous is mean, stingy, selfish, meager, miserly, unwilling to share, cheap, greedy, tight, unkind, thrift, and self-seeking. Now, you don't need to raise your hand. Anybody like that to be how people would characterize you? Right? I mean, that is ugly, right? So here's what I want you to get. We all have thoughts and words and time and stuff and money and influence to share with others. You don't have to be rich to be generous. In fact, the research tells us that the poorest people are far more generous than the wealthiest people. We all have words. We all have positive thoughts. We all have time. We all have some level of money. We all have some influence. And to be generous is to be ready and willing to share, to be kind, to be concerned for others. Now, I'm going to do something that's really dangerous for me. I'm going to give you 10 specific reasons, both biblically and one scientific fact, of why being generous is so absolutely important. It's important for your relationships. It's important for your eternity. It's important for your relationship with God. It's important about your money. It's important about your friendships. And I'm going to give you 10 reasons. But what I want you to see is to step back and go, wow, the Bible says a lot about being generous. In fact, common sense says a lot about it. But why is it so important to live generously? Number one, generosity is commanded by God. The Apostle Paul will write, instruct those who are rich in this present world not to be conceited or fix their hope on the uncertainty of riches, but on God who richly supplies us, notice, with all things to enjoy. In other words, he's saying, hey, instruct people that are wealthy. And by the way, in the context, historically, if you had enough food both for today and tomorrow, you were wealthy. Most people would go to work, and then that's why if you didn't pay people their wages, they wouldn't eat that night. And then notice he goes on. He says, instruct them to do good, to be rich in good works, to be generous, to be ready to share. Notice the focus, storing up for themselves the treasure of a good foundation for the future so they can take hold of the life, which is life indeed. Or literally the word is, so they can take hold of the life that is truly life. So if for no other reason, God commands us to be generous, so we invest in what's going to count, so we can take hold of life and we can store up treasure for ourselves. Second, generosity is the antidote to idolatry. In your notes, it says Luke 1 through 15. It's the story of the unrighteous steward. And at the end of it, Jesus said, you can't serve God and mammon, God and money. And so he tells them generosity can break idolatry in our lives. Third, generosity today determines the harvest for tomorrow. All through Scripture, Old Testament, New Testament, the Proverbs, there's this picture of sowing and reaping. And it's an agricultural picture. Jesus would say in Luke 6:38, give and it'll be given unto you. Good measure, pressed down, shaken together, running over, back into your lap. For whatever size measure that you give, it'll be given back unto you. Paul would say in 2 Corinthians, he would say this, now this I say, he who sows sparingly will also reap sparingly, and he who sows bountifully will reap also bountifully. Each one must do his purpose in his heart, not grudgingly, for God loves a cheerful giver. All I want you to know is, think of your time and your words and your money and your influence like seeds. And if you plant a lot of them, there's a harvest. And if you plant good ones and there's a harvest, if you plant just a few, you get a few back. And so there's this law of reciprocity in Scripture that your future relationships, your future connection, your future positivity, if you will. And I don't mean that in the think, you know, positive and wonderful things happen. I'm talking about there's a law of sowing and reaping with your time, your energy, your words, and your money. That as you sow, the Bible's really clear, there's a harvest. Fourth, it's the way generosity expresses God's love and kindness to others. Let your light so shine before men that they might see your good works and glorify your Father who's in heaven. The young gal or the child that gets pulled out of the sex trade, the kindness at work, the school that gets remodeled. Just the generosity is how you express God's love. Fifth is generosity results in joy to the giver. And sixth, generosity results in praise and thanksgiving to God by the recipients. 2 Corinthians, it says, you will be enriched in every way and generous in every way, which through us will produce thanksgiving to God. For the ministry of this service, speaking of giving, is not only supplying the needs of the saints, but also overflowing in thanksgiving to God. So there's this weird thing that happens. When you're generous, there's a joy that you experience. But as you're generous to this person, it's like the people who have those baskets of fruit. Thank you, Lord. I just, a couple of those ladies. Thank you, Lord. Thank you, Lord. I didn't have any food. John got the joy of giving, but they thanked and praised God, and that's what happens. Reason number seven, generosity is God's method to fund his kingdom work. 1 Corinthians 16 says that on the first day of the week, each Christian should set aside money from whether it's a little or a lot, depending on what God gave you, to support God's kingdom work. Number eight, generosity requires us to put our finances and our priorities in order. It's interesting, if you give God the first and the best instead of what's left over, then sometimes you got to get on a budget and sometimes you have to figure out, wait a second, we're going to offer ourselves first to God. Here's his promise, seek ye first the kingdom of God and his righteousness and all these things. And in the context, it's food, shelter, clothes, whatever you need. They'll be given to you.
0: 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And stick around. Chip will share more about it before we're done today. Right now, back to the message.
1: The ninth reason generosity is important, it grows our faith and develops our intimacy with Christ. As you study the Sermon on the Mount, it's so interesting as he talks about walking with God, and then he talks about giving and giving privately and praying and privately. He gives this radical thought. When your Father, that was a radical thought then, when your Father sees what you do in secret, he will reward you. Generosity is one of the ways that your heart and God's heart, because he's generous, and when you become the conduit, he actually draws you to himself. Number nine, generosity grows our faith and develops our intimacy with Christ. And then number 10, generosity is a prerequisite to claiming God's promise to meet all our needs. That promise is for people who are generous with their resources. And so, those are just 10 reasons just from Scripture. Dr. Stephen Post did a longitudinal study. He picked it up from a group that started the study in 1920. And so he did a study to find out what was the impact of generous people. The impact of generous people habitually were generous. They are happier, they have deeper relationships, and they literally live longer. Is that amazing? I guess it's not. I mean, if God designed us and wired us, and if his kingdom practices and purposes because he's generous, is he wants us to be generous, and it gives us life when we're generous, it only makes sense that when we're miserly and living the opposite of the way God wants, that it would have negative impact. And it has positive impact. In fact, the research now is when we're generous and when we give, you know, the same endorphins that go off when you're working out really hard, or like when you eat food, or when you have sex, the same things are happening in your brain when you're a giver. God literally has wired us to be generous people. And here's the amazing thing. That may be true, but it doesn't come naturally, does it? I mean, whether it's two little kids or two older people, you know, left to ourselves, if there's only one of something and there's two people, you know, sometimes we're polite about it. But your human nature and my human nature is, I want that for me.

You give away friendship, you get friends. When you give love, you get love back. When you give away money, God multiplies it. So here's the question. If generosity is this good, it's designed by God, and it's even commanded, why are so few Christians generous? Do you know of all the Christians in America that 50% of all Christians give nothing to their church, give nothing to any charitable cause? Of all the Christians in America, only 3 to 5% give what's called a tithe or 10% of their income. Think of that. I mean, we'll talk about that as we go on, but long before there was a law, Abraham gives to Melchizedek 10% just as an offering to say thank you. And then that was a part of the Mosaic law. When the harvest would come in, they would give, you know, when the first grapes came and or the first wheat, they'd just take the first 10% and as an offering to say thank you. And then later at the very end of the harvest, they would bring, you know, 10% when it's all full to say thank you. It was just a personal offering. I did a little research once. This is a completely unscientific, anecdotal, but it's been repeatable. I've done this a couple times. I go to like a mall or try not to act too weird. And I have a little clipboard and I act like, you know, I'm taking a survey. And I've just asked people, excuse me, sir, would you consider, hey, what are you doing? Just one question, just yes or no. Would you consider yourself to be a generous person? Yes or no? Excuse me, ma'am, would you consider yourself to be a generous person? Yes or no? You know what it comes out every time? 80%. I don't know whether people were Christians or non-Christians, but I can tell you that 80% of all the people that you ever meet, probably including the person sitting in your seat, we think we're generous. We do. And that presents a problem because if we think we're generous, but we're really not, then we're not sort of asking God to help us be more generous or learning how to be generous, correct? So we're going to go on a journey of generosity. And some of you, just lighten up, okay? There's no big ask coming. There's no big project coming. You know what I want you to get? I want you to experience the joy of generosity. I want the kindness and the love of God to start trickling in your families. I want your neighborhoods to say, what happened to Joe? What happened to Mary? I want people at your work going, what in the world are you learning at that church? You're bringing us coffee here. You signed up for extra work here. You took care of me here. How come you're being nice to me now? You've forgiven me over there. Because generous people change the world. The most generous person in the world is Jesus. He gave his life. Actually, he's the second most generous person. As difficult as that was, the Father gave his Son. And the Holy Spirit and the Godhead together came and just said, we love you all. So if you want to learn to be generous, this is, if you're expecting a guilt trip and a lot of statistics and get with the program and why don't you give more, sorry. At best, I can pump you up for 2 weeks and you'll fall right back to your old way of thinking. I want you to learn how to experience generosity, and it just gets birthed inside your heart where you'll get so excited, you'll start saying, you know, are we going overboard on this? And what you'll learn is you can't go overboard. So how? How do you become more generous? Here's our first steps toward living a generous life. Number one, recognize it's a journey. You know, if you wanted to be a classical guitar player, a great athlete, no one went from putting on the skates to doing one of those dances. And no one just put on some skis and then, you know, went, you know, like 7 million miles up in the air and landed. You know, it's a journey. So what I want you to really think about is, what would it look like for you personally to say, wherever you're at on a scale of 1 to 10 or 1 to 100, if I'm here, what would it look like to move toward becoming more generous? And you might even at this moment whisper, God, I'd like to be more generous. Would you help me be more generous? Second, reevaluate your view of God. This is where it all really begins. In Exodus 32, after all God's grace, deliverance, Moses goes up to get the Ten Commandments, and they get Aaron to build a golden calf, and they're worshiping a golden calf. Moses comes down, takes care of the situation.
And then in chapter

0: 33, he has this personal talk with God and says, you know, if we're going to keep going, you got to go with me. If you're not going to go with me, I don't want to go. And he stands in the gap for the Israelites, and they're forgiven. And then he's seen God's power. He's seen the Red Sea. He's seen the fire at night and the cloud by day. He's seen manna come out on... I mean, he's seen all these miracles, but his big prayer is, show me your glory. I want to know you as you really are. And in chapter 33, God says, no man can see my face and live, but here's what I'm going to do. I'll pass by and I'll let you get a glimpse. I'll let all my goodness pass before you. It's a very interesting Hebrew word. And J.I. Packer has a great observation. He says, within the cluster of God's moral perfections, there is one in particular to which the term goodness points. The quality which God especially singled out from the whole when proclaiming all his goodness to Moses. He spoke of himself as abundant in goodness and truth. This is the quality of, are you ready? Generosity. Packer says that generosity expresses the simple wish that others would have what they need to make them happy. Could you even for a moment fathom what would happen if when you thought about God, you thought he's generous and he would like you to have what would make you happy?
1: 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Chip has a personal word coming right up, so stay close. 10 reasons, that's how many Chip gave us today for why generosity is not optional, not peripheral, not just about money. It's the antidote to idolatry, and it's the seed of a future harvest. It's the very quality J.I. Packer says God chose to highlight when he revealed himself to Moses. And perhaps most striking of all, the research says generous people are literally healthier, happier, and live longer. Because God wired us this way. Chip's invitation is simple. 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
0: When I look at what God is doing through Living on the Edge, I'm genuinely, absolutely blown away. The teaching is reaching people in places we never expected. Pastors are being encouraged and challenged and trained all around the world. Over 500,000. Young believers are going deep for the first time. Families are being changed. But here's what I want you to know. It's extremely challenging and expensive. And there are many people that can give small gifts, but there are some of you who've given stretching, extraordinary gifts that have allowed us to go places and do things and create resources that we never imagined possible. If you're one of those people that God has entrusted with much, could I ask you to just pause and say, Lord, what would you have me do? This big gift will be doubled dollar for dollar, and people will hear about Christ. If that's you, would you pray? Would you ask God what a large gift looks like? How you could step out, possibly like never before, and make a real difference in the lives of so many? Thanks for praying. Thanks for caring. 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
8: 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There's somebody who cares. I may not know. Maybe your wife, your husband doesn't know. Maybe your mom, your dad have no idea. Maybe you say, my pastor can never understand. There is one who knows. There's one with the nail prints in his hand. He's the one I serve, and he's the one who sent me here to tell you today, cast your burden upon me. I'm the one who cares for you. If I'm sufficient to carry your sin, I'm sufficient to carry your sorrows.
7: Welcome to Love Worth Finding, featuring the profound truth of the gospel simply stated in the messages of Pastor Adrian Rogers. Whether saved or lost, we'll all carry burdens at some point in our lives. But we don't have to bear them alone. In part one of today's program, we learned that as believers, we're called to take up the burdens of another brother or sister who's hurting. We need to love each other back to fellowship with God and mend the broken place in the net. Galatians chapter 6 also reveals two other types of burdens we face and what to do with them. If you have your Bible, turn there now as Adrian Rogers shares part two of his message called Burdens.
8: Now, brethren, if a man be overtaken in a fault, ye which are spiritual, restore such an one in the spirit of meekness, considering thyself,
9: lest thou also be tempted. Bear

0: one another's burdens, and so fulfill the law of Christ. For if a man think himself to be something when he is nothing, he deceiveth himself. But let every man prove his own work, and then shall he have rejoicing in himself alone, and not in another. For every man shall bear his own burden. Now, what is my ministry? What is your ministry? There are certain burdens that we're to take up. That is, there is the ministry of restoration. Look, if you will, here in this passage of Scripture, see in verse 1, the Bible says, restore such a one. There is a ministry of restoration. Our God is a God of a second chance. And the Bible says, if a man be overtaken in a fault, we are to restore such a one in the spirit of meekness. I say it again, if you have fallen, there's hope for you. If you have not fallen, there is a warning for you, and there's a call to action for every one of us. We are to restore such a one. Notice how you're to do it. Look at it again in verse 1. Brethren, if a man be overtaken in a fault, ye which are spiritual, restore such a one. Remember, that means to set a bone in the spirit of meekness, considering thyself, lest thou also be tempted. Bear ye one another's burdens. Now, how are you to restore him? Well, number one, you're to restore him gently. Gently. Now, that's in the spirit of meekness. You're not to be belligerent. You're not to be bellicose. You're not to be judgmental. You're to do it in a spirit of meekness. Do you know what a person with a broken arm needs? I'll tell you one thing from experience. He needs a tender touch. He needs a tender touch because he's broken and he hurts. You're setting bones. And if you're harsh and overbearing and judgmental, God can't use you. I'll tell you something else. Not only are you to restore him gently, but you're to restore him humbly. Now look at what it says here. The Bible says here that you are to consider your own self also, lest thou also be tempted. Remember, you also have feet of clay. You also are subject to temptation. And the Bible says, if a man thinketh he standeth, take heed lest he fall. And when you're going around trying to mend a broken brother, just consider yourself, because one of these days you may be the one who needs to be restored. You may not understand the possibility that you might have to fall out of a coconut tree, and it'll happen to you real suddenly. Do you know what sin is? Sin is an undetected weakness, an unexpected opportunity, and an unprotected life. And you put those things together and down you go. You think, well, I'm just sailing along fine. You may be in serious trouble this time next week. If you have an unprotected life, if you have an undetected weakness, an unexpected opportunity, you may fall into sin. I've told you before, there are three persons who are sitting in the seat that you occupy this morning. The person you are right now, the person you could be for good, for God, and for His glory, and the person you could be in depravity and sin if you take your eyes off of Jesus Christ. And few of us dare realize how high we may rise or how low we may sink according to what we do with Jesus Christ. But I'm telling you that when you go to restore a brother or sister in the name of Jesus, number one, you're to do it gently, with meekness. Number two, you're to do it humbly, considering yourself, lest you also be tempted. And number three, you are to do it sympathetically. Look, if you will, in verse 2, bear ye one another's burdens. I can tell you from experience that a person with a broken bone is hurting. If a man is truly a believer, I'm not talking about an unsaved person. I'm talking about a child of God. I'm talking about somebody who knows Jesus Christ as his or her personal Savior. If that person has a broken bone, if that person is a child of God and has fallen into sin, that person is hurting. Now, if he's not hurting, he's never been saved. Friend, if you're a child of God and you're living in sin, you're hurting. And what you need is some sympathy. Now, what is the hurt that this kind of a brother has? Well, first of all, he's out of fellowship with God. He's out of fellowship with God. The fellowship with God is broken. That's what David said. He said, "O God, against thee and thee only have I sinned and done this evil in thy sight." I'll tell you something else that burdens him. His conscience is smitten. King David said in Psalm 34, verse 4, "For day and night thy hand was heavy upon me." There's another burden. It's the burden of shame and humiliation. That's the reason that some people don't come back to church. They're ashamed to come. They're afraid of what the Pharisees and the legalists there at the church will say about them. Broken fellowship with God. Their conscience is smiting them. They are shamed and humiliated. And then on top of that, the devil moves in with accusations. And the devil says, "See, you're no good. See, you never were saved. See, you deserve the judgment of God. You would be better off dead." And the devil, the accuser of the brethren, moves in on this fallen brother. And then there's that inward misery that he carries within his heart. I've told you before, the most miserable man on earth is not an unsaved man. The most miserable man on earth is a saved man out of fellowship with God. A person who's known the Lord, a brother, a sister, who's been overtaken by a fault, and he has a spiritual broken body. And the Bible says we which are spiritual are to restore such a one in the spirit of meekness. And why do we do it? What is the motivation for taking up somebody else's burden? Let me give you some reasons. First of all, he's my brother. He is my brother. That's what the Bible says. If a man be overtaken in a fault, ye which are spiritual, restore such a one. And if he's in a body of Christ, just like my brother helped me when I fell out of that coconut tree, that person is your brother, your sister. Secondly, we're members of the same body. When one member suffers, every member suffers with it. I'll tell you a third reason. Look at it here. The Bible says, "Bear one another's burdens and so fulfill the law of Christ." What is the law of Christ? Well, just go left to chapter 5 and verse 14. Look at it. "For all the law is fulfilled in one word, even this, thou shalt love thy neighbor as thyself." Would you want somebody to restore you? What is the law of Christ? The law of Christ is love. And if you're spiritual, the Spirit of God will produce that love in you, for the Bible says the fruit of the Spirit is love. I'll tell you another reason. Do you know why we need to restore him? Because this word restore not only means to set a broken bone, it also means to mend a net. It was used for the mending of a net. Now, you know what we're in? We're in the fishing business. We're in the business of bringing people to Jesus Christ. We want this community to know Jesus Christ. When a member of this church or any church professes faith in the Lord Jesus Christ and then falls into sin and is not restored, you know what that is? That's a hole in the net. That's a hole in the net. I cannot tell you the number of times I have visited and tried to bring a person to Jesus Christ, and you know what has kept that person from coming to Jesus Christ? They point out the sins in the life of some member of this church or some other church. There's a hole in the net. Which is more important, to restore the saved or to win the lost? Don't try and answer it because you can't answer it. That's like saying which wing of a bird is the most important, the right wing or the left wing. Friend, I want to tell you, a bird cannot fly with a broken wing. And if we would get those who are saved right with God, we'd get a lot of the lost saved. Sometimes we can't reach the goal for stumbling over our own players. So which is more important? They're both important. We want to win the lost. So why do we restore the saved to get these people right with God? All of these things are reasons that we ought to restore a brother. So there is the burden that we take up. There are the burdens that we share when we go to an individual with a broken heart to win him to Jesus Christ. Now there's another kind of burden. Not only is there the burden that we take up, the burden that we share, but there's the burden that we bear up, the burden that we shoulder. Look, if you will, again in this passage of Scripture in verse 5, "For every man shall bear his own burden." Now, is that contradictory? Verse 1 says, "Bear one another's burdens." Verse 5 says, "Every man shall bear his own burden." There is no contradiction there whatsoever. Two different words are used for burden in the Greek language. In verse 1, the word for burden is used as a burden which is a heavy load, something that is painful, something that bows you down. The word in verse 5 is the Greek word portion, which has the idea of a backpack. It's something that a soldier might wear that he would keep his implements in. It's something that a woodsman might have on his back that would preserve and save his life. And there are certain burdens that God gives us. And these burdens are not meant to bow us down and break us down. They're meant to lead us on and to help us. And God, in His mercy, will lay upon us certain burdens. And God knows we're to have those kind of burdens. And Jesus spoke of those when He said, "Sufficient unto the day is the evil thereof." And there's certain burdens that we shoulder. Now, what does He mean by this? He means by this that there's certain things you cannot shove off on someone else. There's no such thing as proxy religion. There's certain burdens that we cannot escape. There's certain personal responsibilities. For example, there's nobody who can repent for you. There's nobody who can worship for you. There's nobody who can receive Christ for you. There's nobody who can serve God on your behalf. You say, "Well, Pastor, I come to church. I put money in the offering plate. That's what I pay you to do." Well, I've got news for you. You don't pay me. You say, "Well, I thought we did." No, you don't. You give your money to God. God pays me. I am not a hireling. I am not a substitute. I am not somebody that you say, "Well, I'll pay you to do the preaching and the praying and the soul winning." Now, don't misunderstand me. I'm grateful for your gifts. And I'm grateful for the way that this church takes care of its pastor. Don't misunderstand what I'm saying. But what I am saying is, I'm not a hireling. The hireling flees. The good shepherd gives his life for the sheep. And you cannot pay somebody else for your responsibility. Every man must bear his own burden. And if you're a spiritual person, if you're a child of God, there are people out here in this community who need your love, who need your care, who need your ministry, who need your helping hand, and their burdens that need to be lifted, and it's your responsibility. Every man shall bear his own burden. They're the burdens that we take up. Those are the ones we share. They're the burdens that we bear up. Those are the ones we shoulder. Let me quickly go on. There's a third category of burdens. They're burdens that we take up. There are burdens that we bear up. And thank God they're burdens that we give up. There's another category of burdens. There are certain burdens that we roll on the Lord. Now, I'm going to leave our text here, and I want you to put in your margin Psalm 55 and verse 22. Listen to this. "Cast thy burden upon the Lord, and He shall sustain thee. He shall never suffer the righteous to be moved." Well, I want to remind you, if you were to read this 55th Psalm, it was written by David, who was a king. He was wealthy, he was godly. He had the wisdom of age. But burdens come to the high as well as to the low. Burdens come to the rich as well as to the poor. Burdens come to saints as well as sinners. Burdens come to the old as well as the young. And we have burdens. And these are burdens we were never meant to carry alone. The Bible says, "Cast your burden upon the Lord." Peter told us in another way, "Cast all your care upon Him, for He careth for you." I love that old song we used to sing, "I must tell Jesus. I must tell Jesus. I cannot bear my burden alone. I must tell Jesus. I must tell Jesus. Jesus can help me. Jesus alone." There are the burdens that we take up. These are the burdens we share. They're the burdens we bear up. These are the burdens we shoulder. But they're the burdens that we give up. These are the burdens we shed. We just roll them on Jesus. Have you got a broken heart today? Have you got a burden? There's somebody who cares. I may not know. Maybe your wife, your husband doesn't know. Maybe your mom, your dad have no idea. Maybe you say, my pastor can never understand. There is one who knows. There's one with the nail prints in his hand. He's the one I serve, and he's the one who sent me here to tell you today, cast your burden upon me. I'm the one who cares for you. If I'm sufficient to carry your sin, I'm sufficient to carry your sorrows. I get a lot of mail. I got a letter a while back from a person in Nevada. I said, well, who do I know in Nevada? Here's what the letter said, and I'll not share the name. Pastor Rogers, I was at a total and complete bottom. I had just left my motel room in Memphis, Tennessee. I had been beaten and choked by someone very close to me, not a boyfriend, lover, or husband. I was lost and crying. I asked two men for change to get a cup of coffee, I think. They both turned me down. But now I know in my heart that that was a blessing from God. For you see, Mr. Rogers, I saw a young man with a small child getting packing boxes. I hesitated because of being rejected again. But the more I looked, I felt like I should approach this man. Mr. Rogers, I asked this man for change for coffee. He asked me what was wrong. I was crying, and I was a mess. I told him nothing. I just needed to go and have a cup of coffee. Well, this man asked me, did I know Jesus? I started really crying. I also started talking. He helped me so much. He prayed with me, and I asked God to accept me as his child. He was a wonderful, caring person. He loves God so much and believes so very much that he helped this sinner find her way to her father. Mr. Rogers, I'm not going to say that it has been easy, because it has not. I have a long way to go, but I'm not rushing it, for I walk each day with God. I'm holding on to his robes, for I never want to feel alone again. I don't know if I will ever know who that man was, but I truly am glad that he was placed in my life that day. I love him for being a Christian. I don't know who that man was either. I'll tell you something, he knew something about burdens. He knew something about lifting burdens. He knew something about bearing burdens. And he knew something about teaching people how to roll burdens on the Lord. They're the burdens we share. They're the burdens we shoulder. They're the burdens we shed. Maybe today, you know somebody who is a broken brother. He needs you. Ask God to lay that soul upon your heart. They need you. They're in misery. And then maybe you're here today, and you've got a burden. I read about a man who had a very fine dog. He trained the dog quite well. And the dog was one of these dogs like a Labrador that loves the water. And the dog was out there in the lake, frolicking and playing in the lake. And the man wanted to go, and he called the dog, and the dog wouldn't come. He called him several times. It wouldn't come. It was a well-trained dog, but he just would not come. And the man said, I know what I'll do. And he got a stick, threw it out in the water. And when the dog saw it, he swam over, got the stick, and came back and laid it at his master's feet. It just may be that God has given you a burden. It just may be that that's what he's given you because he can't get your attention. It just may be that God has given you a burden so that you might come and lay it at your master's feet, that you might cast all your care upon him, because, friend, he cares for you. And he sent me here to tell you, if you are a broken brother, there's hope for you. A fallen sister, there's hope. And if you are a spiritual person, there's a burden of responsibility for you. And if your poor heart is aching and breaking, there's a Savior who loves you. Cast your burden upon the Lord. He'll sustain you. He really will. He will.
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9: 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I'm Kerry Martin with Closing Markets on the Texas Farm Bureau Radio Network. Cattle futures ending the trading day lower, with August live cattle down 225 to finish at 243.57, the October down $1.82, 237.37. Feeder cattle closed lower, August down 237, 367.47, while the September contract was down $1.92 to close at 365.75. Cash fed cattle market in the north last week, mostly at 408 to 410 dress. That's $1 to $3 higher compared to the previous week's average. Here in the south, we sold cattle mostly at 258. That's a buck lower than the previous week's average. Boxed beef prices higher, choice up $1.53 at $392.56, select up $4.71, $376.29. The grain market's closing lower going into Tuesday's planted acreage report. Traders positioning, getting ready for those acreage numbers to come out. We closed corn lower with July down 10 and 3 quarters, 402 a bushel. September corn down 11 and a half at 410 and a quarter, while December corn was down 11 and a half at 430 a bushel. Wheat finishing lower, both hard and soft wheat in negative territory, with September Kansas City wheat down 4 and 3 quarters, 614 and 3 quarters, with September Chicago wheat down 10 cents, closing at 579 and 3 quarters. Cotton finished higher as traders positioned ahead of the acreage report. The lightly traded October contract up 34 points, 74.77. December cotton up 7, 76.45. In the energy markets, August natural gas down 10 cents at 317. August West Texas crude up.
10: That count just keeps growing. I'm Danny Mock on the Texas Farm Bureau Radio Network. New cases of the New World screwworm have been documented. They were both in cattle. One new case in Jim Hogg County, another in Crockett County. That brings the total number of cases now up to 27. All but one of these cases are in Texas. And the USDA has announced they'll be opening up a 22,000 square foot sterile fly production facility in Matapa, Mexico. The U.S. has invested $21 million to renovate and convert an existing fruit fly facility there. The construction began about 11 months ago. It's expected they'll be producing about 30 million sterile flies by mid-July. The FBI says they are aware of the online threat that had been lodged ahead of today's World Cup match between Brazil and Japan at the Houston Stadium, but officials say it's not a credible threat at this time. There have been threats circulating online about that threat, and the FBI says they're working with public safety partners to determine where the communication came from to begin with. The FBI says at this time there's no credibility to that threat, but they've urged the public to remain vigilant and report any suspicious activity or any individual to law enforcement officials. The FBI said earlier this morning they had received the information about that online threat. It had been sent to multiple businesses and news organizations that reference the Houston Stadium. Texas Attorney General Ken Paxton has announced that his office has reached a settlement with AstraZeneca Pharmaceutical. This will resolve claims that the company alleged an illegal kickback scheme. They said the company provided free nursing services and reimbursement support for prescribers that paid third-party individuals to deploy nurses and other healthcare professionals that they would recommend their drugs to medical providers. Their settlement says they were taking actions to steer providers for prescribing their company's drugs. In many cases, the drugs were covered by Medicaid, and that they claim it resulted in millions of dollars in claims against Texas Medicaid. For Skywatchers, if you have a clear sky tonight, the first full moon of the summer season is tonight. It's called the Strawberry Moon. It won't be looking pink or red in color. It's actually a micro moon that will appear smaller than usual. According to the Old Farmer's Almanac, the name, the Strawberry Moon, refers to the time of the year when fresh berries are harvested. I'm Danny Moffitt on the Texas Farm Bureau Radio Network.

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Today we're going to study about two men in Philippians chapter 2. One of these men is Timothy, and the other is Epaphroditus. These two men were excellent helpers to Paul in his ministry. When Paul wrote about them in Philippians chapter 2, verses 19 through 30, he included remarks about their qualities. And we're going to identify these qualities today, and we're going to comment on them, because these are the kinds of things you're going to need to be a help to others in the ministry. In other words, you can follow their pattern, because these are qualities that are essential to being a good helper in the ministry. Let's read, first of all, about Timothy in Philippians chapter 2, verse 19 down to verse 22. But I trust in the Lord Jesus to send Timotheus shortly unto you, that I also may be of good comfort when I know your state. For I have no man like-minded who will naturally care for your state. For all seek their own, not the things which are Jesus Christ's. But you know the proof of him, that as a son with the Father, he hath served with me in the gospel. Him, therefore, I hope to send presently, so soon as I see how it will go with me. But I trust in the Lord that I also myself shall come shortly. Now, in this passage, particularly in verses 20, 21, and 22, we see four things about Timothy that made him a good help to Paul in the ministry. First of all, notice this. He was like-minded. He was like-minded. Notice what Paul said, I have no man like-minded who will naturally care for your state. A good helper in the ministry has to have the same mindset as the man with whom he is working. The minister and his helpers have to be of one accord. They have to be of one spirit. When you read in Acts chapter 2 about the early church, that's one characteristic that you see. The church was together. They had one mind. They had one accord. They were helpers together. When you read about the body, the Bible says in 2 Corinthians chapter 12, verse 18, God hath set the members in the body as it hath pleased him. You know, the helper is an extension of the ministry of the man he or she is helping. I'm constantly reminded about the spirit that was on Moses when God put that spirit on the 70 elders that helped him. God didn't say, I'm going to put the Holy Spirit on them, although I believe this is something that is holy and was spiritual. He just said, I'm going to put the Spirit that's on you on them. There's a cohesiveness in that. There is a like-mindedness when you're of the same spirit, when you have the same thought, when you have the same mindset about what you're doing. Oftentimes in the ministry, we find cases where people who are helping a pastor, or people who are helping a Sunday school teacher, or people who are helping in a ministry like the sound ministry even, or the music ministry, they're not of the same mind. And so there's always this struggle between them about, well, why don't we do it this way? And when you have that kind of conflict, that kind of subtle contention in the ministry, it shows up in the spirit of the relationship of the people who are trying to work together for the Lord. And when there's not a like-mindedness, there are problems. So I'm just saying, if you're going to help somebody in the ministry, be sure you're of the same mindset. That way, when they make a suggestion, we're going to go this way, or even a command, we're going to go that way, you're like, fine, because you are of the same mind. Keeps all those struggles down. You want to keep that in mind. So Timothy was a good helper to Paul because he was like-minded, and not only that, he was compassionate. Look again in verse 20 of Philippians chapter 2. Paul said, I have no man like-minded
who will naturally care for your state. He was compassionate. He cared for the Philippians the way that Paul cared for them. I'm sure you know this, but we have to be reminded from time to time. Care and compassion are essential qualities of ministers and those who help them. In other words, if the person you're helping the ministry really loves the people and loves the people that he's ministering to, and you come along to help, but you're not really compassionate toward the people you're ministering to as a helper, you don't really love them, maybe you're even in it because you just want to be in the ministry, maybe you have a desire to help, but you don't really care for the people so much, there's going to be a problem. And the problem is this: when you are there to help and the people recognize that you don't care for them the same way that the person you're helping cares for them, they're always going to prefer the person you're trying to help. And that's going to grate on you. You're going to be frustrated with that. Why do they always like that person? I'm here to help. Why don't they like me? It centers in your care and compassion. If you look in the ministry of the Lord Jesus Christ, the thing that drew him to the multitude, the quality that drew him to a blind man, to an impotent man, to a woman with a bleeding disorder, and the various other people that you've seen him minister to, you know what it was? That quality was compassion. He was moved with compassion. You say, well, I don't love him that much. Well, then here's what to do. Keep yourself in the love of God. You'll read about that in Jude. I believe it's verse 21. Keep yourself in the love of God. The more you love God, the more you know you are loved by God, the more supernatural your love will be. When you read 1 John, you notice that he keeps stressing, if you love God, you're going to love the brethren. And if you don't love the brethren, you don't really love God the way you think you do. So get close to the Lord, because the closer you are to him, the more the Holy Spirit then is able to shed abroad in your heart the love of God toward those to whom you are ministering. And these are vital qualities in the ministry. So Timothy was like-minded. Timothy was compassionate. Notice in verse 21, Timothy was Christ-centered. For all seek their own, Philippians 2:21 says, for all seek their own, not the things which are Jesus Christ's. Timothy, like Paul, was seeking the things which are Jesus Christ's. He wasn't seeking his own. There's a peculiar trait in people who are drawn to the ministry. And that trait is, oftentimes, you have a need to be needed. And when your need to be needed prevails over the needs of the people you're trying to help, you're going to keep them in a needy position so that your need to be needed will be fulfilled. That's not a good thing. That is a dangerous thing. You want to recognize that if you like to help people and like to be appreciated for helping people, well, that's one thing, but you always want to make sure that you're Christ-centered in your help in the ministry. And the reason is that when you know Christ is pleased with what you have done, even if the people you're ministering to don't seem to appreciate what you've done for them, you know that Christ did. You know that Christ does. You don't want to be self-centered. Paul was an unselfish preacher, and Timothy was just like him in that he was concerned for the things of Jesus and not for his own things. This is so different than some modern preachers that you see today. There are probably more people in the ministry for selfish reasons, perhaps the money they can make, perhaps the need that they want fulfilled in their lives, that people depend upon them and appreciate them for what they do. And those selfish reasons can also be, maybe they have an ego that they want stroked. Maybe they
want to be recognized and build up a reputation. Oh, there are all kinds of motives that are not evident when you see the person standing in front of you who's ministering to you. There are probably more people in the ministry for selfish reasons than for the pure motive of simply and unselfishly helping others as led by the Lord Jesus Christ. Now, you want to be one of those unselfish people who, when you desire to help somebody in the ministry, you are there because you know you've been led into that position or placed there by the Lord, and you know that using this opportunity gives you an opportunity to do something for God that He's called you to do, and you're not stroking your own ego or fulfilling your own need. You are helping people as an ambassador of Jesus Christ, as a servant of the Lord Jesus Christ, centered on Christ, there for the sake of Jesus Christ. Now that is a great quality of helpers in the ministry. Timothy was also a good help to Paul because he was like family to Paul. Look at Philippians chapter 2 and verse 22. But you know the proof of him, that as a son with the Father, he hath served with me in the gospel. Paul was like a father to Timothy. When Paul met Timothy in Acts chapter 16, obviously, Timothy is not his literal son, but Paul was immediately drawn to him. He recognized this young man was a high-quality disciple of the Lord Jesus Christ. He had an excellent mother, an excellent grandmother, who instilled in him a faith that was evident. It was evident that it was just like his mother's and grandmother's, and it was a faith that was very strong. Plus, obviously, Timothy had a teachable spirit. This was a young man who knew some things, who had already become an excellent disciple, who had strong faith. Paul said, I can take and mold this man into a servant of the Lord Jesus Christ. And in fact, Paul was successful. Timothy became the first bishop of the Church of the Ephesians. Quite an accomplishment, something God had really done, but used Paul to accomplish in Timothy's life. Because of the close association for these numbers of years that they worked together, Paul was like a father to Timothy. And that made their relationship extremely close. The best associates that you will ever have helping you in the ministry are as close as family to the men with whom they work. So if you want to be a helper, you know what you want to do is you want to envision that you have a relationship so close with the person that you're helping,

family to Paul. What an excellent helper. Also in Philippians chapter 2, there's another man that's mentioned, and his name is Epaphroditus. He likewise was also a very good help to Paul. Let's read about him beginning in Philippians chapter 2, verse 25. Paul said, "Yet I supposed it necessary to send to you Epaphroditus, my brother and companion in labor and fellow soldier, but your messenger and he that ministered to my wants. For he longed after you all and was full of heaviness because that ye had heard that he had been sick. For indeed he was sick, nigh unto death. But God had mercy on him, and not on him only, but on me also, lest I should have sorrow upon sorrow. I sent him therefore the more carefully, that when you see him again, ye may rejoice, and that I may be the less sorrowful. Receive him therefore in the Lord with all gladness, and hold such in reputation, because for the work of Christ he was nigh unto death, not regarding his life, to supply your lack of service toward me." Epaphroditus apparently had come from Philippi to help Paul at a time when the church in Philippi couldn't. Paul refers to this a little bit later in his book, in this epistle to the Philippians. So Epaphroditus took it upon himself to go and be a help personally to Paul. And what he had to do is that he had to labor in order to be able to meet his needs, and labor to be able to meet Paul's needs while also helping him with work in the ministry. He was so busy earning the money he needed to earn in order to be able to take care of them, to be able to supply the need of other things in the ministry, and to be alongside Paul in the work that they did together, that he nearly killed himself. He worked himself nigh unto death, the Bible says. Well, what is it in Epaphroditus that stands out about excellent qualities of helpers, qualities that we should have when we're helping other people in the ministry? Well, first of all, we see from Philippians chapter 2, verse 25, that he was a loyal companion. Notice again in verse 25 of Philippians chapter 2, "Yet I supposed it necessary to send to you Epaphroditus, my brother and companion in labor and fellow soldier, but your messenger and he that ministered to my wants." Look at those words: brother, companion in labor, fellow soldier. He was a brother, he was a companion in labor, and a fellow soldier. All of these are very, very close associations. You know, if you've been in the military, or if you have read books, biographies, and histories about men in the military, soldiers, you find there is a camaraderie that builds among those men that are fighting in a platoon or in a squad or in a company. They're so close with each other that if one of them is wounded and has to leave to heal, you know what he wants? He just wants to get back with his team. So Paul knew that Epaphroditus was a man that he could count on to help him under any circumstances. Soldiers in the military willingly take bullets for each other that the rest of the team may live. It's the camaraderie that builds. And Paul describes his relationship with Epaphroditus that, I'm with a man who will stand with me under any circumstance. He was a loyal companion. And loyalty is a very hard thing to find these days in the ministry, it seems. What you want is you want to recognize that if you're going to help somebody, there is an obligation, really, of loyalty, because you're going to see the person or people you're helping in the ministry go through some hard times. You're going to see people whom you think to be the best people on earth at their worst times. And a lot of times when you see somebody struggling to hold up to that standard that you have come to know them to achieve,
You get

0: frustrated and want to pull out and leave, that's not the time to leave. That's the time to redouble your effort to help. Because sometimes good people go through bad times, and you don't want to bail out on them when they need you the most. That was Epaphroditus. The second thing about Epaphroditus that was so good, such a great quality of a helper in the ministry, is he was a faithful minister. Look again in Philippians chapter 2, verses 25 through 28. Yet I supposed it necessary to send to you Epaphroditus, my brother, and companion in labor, and fellow soldier, but your messenger, and he that ministered to my wants. For he longed after you all, and was full of heaviness, because that ye heard that he had been sick. For indeed he was sick, nigh unto death. But God had mercy on him, and not on him only, but on me also, lest I should have sorrow upon sorrow. I sent him therefore the more carefully, that when you see him again you may rejoice, and that I may be the less sorrowful. Epaphroditus was to Paul like Elisha was to Elijah, or like Joshua was to Moses. He was faithful to care for Paul at the expense of his own life. He followed the instruction of Paul to be kindly affection one to another with brotherly love, in honor preferring one another. That's what Paul wrote to the Romans in Romans chapter 12, verse 10. Paul said that he would have sorrowed greatly at the loss of Epaphroditus. That's how close they had become. Epaphroditus was so faithful to minister to Paul that even when he was sick, he kept working and kept supplying and kept ministering to Paul's necessities. He didn't take regard for his own life. And Paul said, lest I should have sorrow upon sorrow. You know, Paul is the same person that wrote regarding the rapture that we sorrow not as others which have no hope. But Paul said, I want to tell you something. If this man had died, I would have had sorrow upon sorrow. Not only because of the loss of a companion, but the loss of such a faithful minister who really took care of him at a time when he needed the help. Another thing about Epaphroditus that was so good, and a quality that we should have in the ministry, is he had a good reputation. He had a really good reputation. Look at verse 29. Philippians chapter 2, verse 29. Receive him therefore in the Lord with all gladness, and hold such in reputation. So he had this great reputation among the saints. I don't envision that Epaphroditus was the kind of man that would politic to get a good name so that he could get rich off the saints or build up his ego. Didn't look like that kind of guy at all. He was just a servant, and he was such a servant that he was worthy of the reputation that he had earned. It's what Peter said in 1 Peter chapter 5, verse 6. Humble yourselves, therefore, under the mighty hand of God. Why? That he may exalt you in due time. In other words, there was coming a day when Epaphroditus would be recognized for the great service that he had done. But he didn't pay any attention to that. He didn't look for somebody to stroke his ego. I'm reminded of what Jesus Christ told his disciples. He said, if you want to be great, be the servant of all. If you want to be chief, be the minister. And that was Epaphroditus. And what happened as a result is that since he became that faithful minister, because he didn't look to his own necessities but rather served Paul in his necessities, he ended up with a good reputation in any case. And Paul said, hold such in reputation. And then finally, let me say this. Epaphroditus was a good help to Paul because he had a solid work ethic. Look at verse 30 in Philippians chapter 2. Because for the work of Christ, he was nigh unto death, not regarding his life, to supply your lack of service toward me. Now, I don't think Paul was trying to shame the Philippians by saying, your lack of service toward me. Indeed, he said later in the epistle, you lacked opportunity. That's what he said in Philippians 4:10. You just didn't have the opportunity. And Epaphroditus took it upon himself to make up for what the Philippians could not do. That's a solid work ethic. He worked himself nearly to death. He wasn't concerned for himself. He was concerned for his minister, and he was concerned for the people to whom he ministered. In other words, by helping Paul, he helped all the people that Paul ministered to. It's very important to remember, when you help somebody in the ministry, you're helping them do the job God called them to do in ministering to people. If nobody sees you ministering in the place of the person you're there to help, so that you can't gain any recognition for what you're doing, you don't worry about that. Christ is getting recognition. The people are getting help. And the person who's helping them that Christ has chosen is getting help. But he knows that he's able to do what he's doing because of what you're doing for him. In other words, when you have ministered to the person who's ministering, you've ministered to the whole congregation that he's ministering to. Paul knew what he was called to do, and Epaphroditus knew what he was called to do, and like a soldier, he would have died doing it if that's what it took to accomplish the Lord's will for his life. He put his own life aside and said, it doesn't matter. I'm here to serve the Lord. So when you're considering someone to help you in the ministry, look for these qualities. I realize they're outstanding, but people today actually have these qualities. And if you're someone who has offered yourself to be a help to somebody else that's in the ministry at some level, then develop these qualities in your life, because these are going to be what you need in order to help the people that God has called you to help. Be satisfied with what God has given you and the opportunity to help more people by helping the minister who's ministering to them.
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0: 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Hooper, and Mayor Paulette Guajardo will unite to give thanks to God for the rain we've received and pray for our city, our families, and our future. 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
3: Real people in real relationships are meeting real needs in a real way.
4: This is the Alternative Broadcast, featuring the timeless biblical teachings from the archives of Dr. Tony Evans. Every one of us belongs to a family, but Dr. Evans points out that Christians are a part of a second family. And today he'll talk about how God expects us to invest in and strengthen the relationships with our brothers and sisters in Christ. Let's turn to Romans chapter 12 as he begins.
3: When God created the church, he was creating an environment for spiritual family relationships to be fostered. He never created the church simply to be a classroom for you to get instruction. He certainly didn't create it for it to be a theater where you come to watch a performance. He created it to be a community where authentic Christianity is lived out. He wants the church to be a community of authenticity where real people in real relationships are meeting real needs in a real way. Paul, in writing the church at Rome, is calling them to the big give, first to God. God will then push that back to you, and he wants you to push it out to others. And that's why he begins in verse 9, let love be without hypocrisy. Abhor what is evil, cling to what is good. He says, let not your love be hypocritical. Don't be a hypocrite. The church was meant to be a place where authentic relationships could be lived out in community. That was God's intention. We want to be liked. We want to be loved. We want to be appreciated. We want to be valued. And so in order to do that, Madison Avenue has worked it up that we can paint well. We can make pleather look like leather. We can make things gold-plated when they aren't gold at all. And we can wear the mask. Let me tell you the problem with the mask. The Bible says God is light and in him is no darkness at all. God is light and in him is no darkness at all. The Bible then goes on to say, 1 John 1, that when you operate in the dark, with the mask on, when you operate hidden before God, then you are not in God's presence. And he says, love is without hypocrisy, no mask, abhorring what is evil, clinging to what is good. So he gives the 2 boundaries of love. Love doesn't skip evil, and it doesn't ignore good. It calls what's wrong, wrong. It calls what's right, right. Because love doesn't negate the truth. He says, now in community, in the body of Christ, there ought to be an environment where you can be loved without wearing a mask. without being a hypocrite, without being an actor. It is important, 1 John chapter 4, verses 12 and following, much of what God decides to do or not do with, to, and for you is predicated on what you do with, to, and for others. He says, I want love to be without hypocrisy. I want the real deal. He goes on to verse 10, be devoted to one another. Here we have two one another's in one verse. In brotherly love. That word brotherly love deals with family love, like Philadelphia. It deals with the love in the context of a family. In brotherly love, give preference to one another again, in honor. The word devoted is the word that means committed. This is not a word of casual relationships. There was no thought in the Bible that the church would be a place of casuality. I casually drive up. I casually walk in. I casually sit down. I casually listen. I casually leave. He says, no, no, your gathering is to be a place of devoted like folks are within a family. Brotherly love, Philadelphia, the city of brotherly love. That's where the word comes from. It deals with family kind of relationships. Folk who are living together in the same spiritual house, which is why the Bible calls the church the family of God. He wants it to be a place where people are committed to one another, devoted to one another, and a benefit to one another. Now, we are living in a very selfish world. We're living in a world, even in a Christian world, where it's about me, myself, and I. You hear it all the time. I say it all the time. People come to church to get their blessing. How many people have you heard or met coming in the church who said, I came to church today to find out how I could be a blessing? It's usually they've come to get their blessing. The reason why God calls you into community is that you belong to something bigger than your solo act, than me, myself, and I, than just you. You. It's interesting, when teenagers want their own room and they want their own space, they will come out when they want something. And usually the thing they come out for that they want, they didn't pay for. They want to rob the refrigerator. They want to ask for gas money. They want to use keys to the car. They want something for them. Other than that, leave me alone. And I will shut my door and prefer you put a lock on it. In fact, they can become self-sufficient, put their own TV in, their own iPad, their, you know, our own iTunes. They can eye themselves to death. And in a house of a family, pretend nobody lives there but them. God wants to make it inextricably clear that your relationship to him vertically includes your relationship to others horizontally. Now, I'm going somewhere with this. Stick with me. Your relationship with him vertically, it all starts with the big gift to God. Present your body, but it doesn't end there. Your relationship to him vertically includes your relationship to him horizontally. So God will look at what he does with you, to you, and through you, and for you, and juxtaposition that to what you do with, for, to, and through the benefit of others. And if there is nothing that goes through you, you may be limiting what comes to you. Let me say that again. If God can't get anything to flow through you, you may just have limited the prayer you've asked him to do for you. Because you are always, always, always blessed to be a blessing. And that's why there's so many one another's in scripture. Over and over and over and over again. He says it is a family issue and you are to be the big giver, not only to yourself, not only to God, but to benefit others, the one another's, giving preference and honor to someone else. It's amazing how many people want the church in their emergencies. It's amazing how many people want the church for them, but never want God to use them to benefit others in the church. Unfortunately, many of God's children are leeches. You know what a leech is? It is something that will suck your blood and leave you nothing valuable in return. Pray for me, bless me, sing to me, preach to me, serve me, help me, comfort me, strengthen me. Do all this for me. Expect little from me. That's what leeches do. He says, I want you to give preference to one another. I want you to be an environment, not only of meeting convenient needs, but I want you to give even meeting preferential needs. I want you to, watch this now, look for opportunities to impact somebody outside of yourself. If I would recast the verse, I want you to look, I want you to be searching for opportunities to impact somebody outside of you. Now, why would you go through all that trouble to search for opportunity when you got all this stuff happening in your own life? When you got all this difficulty in your own, why would you go looking for opportunities to impact somebody outside of you? Because God pays attention to the horizontal when he's ready to move on the vertical. When you're wanting something to come to you, reach out beyond you, because when you reach out beyond you, you get God's attention on you. So the best way to get God to move for you is to see you moving for the benefit of someone else. You remember I said, give and it will be given to you. He says, whatever the it is you need, in addition to your general obedience to God, look for that need to be met in somebody else. See, we get stuck with,

0: 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Because now you have become a vehicle of a blessing. You become a conduit.
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0: He says in verse 11, not lagging behind in diligence, fervent in spirit, serving the Lord. Not lagging behind, but fervent. Anybody have children in your house that lag behind? You tell them to do something, and they doing like this. They're going real slow. Any of you ladies married to men who lag behind? You give them a honey-do list, and it's been 3 months. He ain't done none of them yet. Lagging behind means moving slow when you ought to be moving fast. You're in the slow lane. You're not in the fast lane. You're lagging behind. He adds another word to it, fervent. The word fervent means to boil over. It's like heating water up for tea, and you get it on a boil. Fervent means to boil it. Not only does God want you to impact the life of another, he wants you to put it on boil. He wants that thing hot. He wants you to go for it. He don't just want you to throw some slop out there. He wants you to zero in on that thing and say, God, this is what you want me to do. And let me put it another way. When God impacts you to do something for somebody else, don't delay. That's another way of saying it. When God touches you and says, look, you know what? You can do something about that. You can help that situation. You can do something over there. Don't say next week. Because guess what? You're going to lose the boil. Have you ever noticed that? When you delay, the fire begins to die out, and no longer is it something I feel I must do. What the Bible calls it, quenching the spirit, putting the fire out. When God lights something in you,

0: said, don't lag behind. Turn the fire up and let it boil. Because in doing that, you're not only helping that, you're helping you. He says, be fervent in spirit. Let the fire burn. And he says, don't just do it for people. He says, serving the Lord at the end of verse 11. You're doing it to benefit people, but you're actually getting God's attention because you're actually serving the Lord. You're actually focusing in on God. He goes on and he says, rejoicing in hope, persevering in tribulation, devoted to prayer, contributing to the needs of the saints, practicing hospitality. Let me think about practicing hospitality. Let's say you're looking at the bulletin and you come across John Doe. And John Doe in the bulletin is struggling with cancer. Okay? The note under John Doe's name is cancer. Now, you don't know John Doe. He's a stranger to you. You know he's a brother of Christ because he's in the bulletin, but you don't know John Doe, who he is. You couldn't point him out in the congregation. You just see the name John Doe. But what you are familiar with is his situation because you've had cancer. And maybe you've been healed with cancer. So you don't know John Doe, but God impresses on you, you know what? I needed an encouraging word when I was struggling with cancer. John Doe probably needs an encouraging word. And the Holy Spirit, whose job it is to prick your heart about what you should do, strikes John Doe's name and he seats it there in your heart. So you, although John Doe is a stranger to you, you've never met John Doe, you take your bulletin home and you pick up the telephone and you say, John Doe, I just happened to be reading the bulletin today. I see you're struggling with cancer. I just want you to know I've been there. God met me. God gave me some encouragement. God healed me. And I just called to pray for you, to let you know, even though I've never met you, don't know you, you're a stranger to me. I just want you to know that God loves you. And I believe that the same God that came through for me can come through for you. And maybe sometime we need to meet at church and I can pray with you physically, but right now you're my stranger and I'm going to pray for you. And if there's something practically I can do, contribute the needs, cook a meal, provide a gift, whatever it is, I'm going to do that because God has laid John Doe on my heart. Now, let me tell you why that's important. Because the book of Hebrews chapter 13 says, by taking care of strangers, you entertain angels unaware. The Greek word for angels, angelos, means messenger. And a messenger is a divinely assigned being to bring God's answer to you. Angels have full-time jobs, and their job is to deliver God's message to his people. Sometimes they're spiritual angels God uses, sometimes they're human angels God uses. But he uses scenarios to bring to you the solution you were looking at for you. So when you go to practice hospitality in a responsible way to a stranger, you may be going to the situation that God wants to use to give you the answer you've been waiting to hear from. See, God has got this thing so that the vertical and the horizontal, when they connect, not only benefits what you go out to, but what you're looking for. I am just fascinated. And the more I look at it, this principle of the vertical and horizontal meeting, when the more I look at the two connecting, then I am now seeing how God has got this thing working, which is why he says in 1 John chapter 4 that if a man says he loves me, but he has no love for the brethren, he's not going to experience me. So a lot of us are blocking God by being selfish, only focused on ourselves. We're actually hindering God's movement in our lives for our lives. There must be an upward focus and an outward focus. That's why he includes prayer in order to see what God wants to do to, through, and for you. Far too many of God's children are spiritual orphans. They have no family. Or maybe they're in foster care. They just bounce around from house to house. They don't have a place where they land. To join a church is not merely to have a place to sit on Sunday. It is to build community with some group within that. That's why the Bible says they gathered together and then they went from house to house. So they broke up into smaller arrangements so that they could connect with one another and relate to one another. So they could deal with people who were like them or struggling with them. So that there was community in the house. That's why we're emphasizing our horizontal connectedness without compromising our vertical connectedness. We're emphasizing horizontal connectedness so that people are connecting with people to give you the opportunity not only to reach out this way, but to give God something to work with this way. Because that's what God is after. And when church becomes this, then it becomes authentic. Then it becomes real. It's no longer fake. It's no longer Sunday morning only. It's no longer religious activity. It's no longer just sit, soak, and sour. It's creating a healthy environment in which God is free to move. Because no matter how much money we spend or how many programs we come up with, if the environment is not conducive horizontally and vertically, God is not free to express all that he wants to do. But when that environment changes, so that not only is the vertical right, but the horizontal is connected to it, God explodes through his people, the church, in the context of authentic, for realness, community, not fake religion, not coming to church with the mask on. And that's why when the Bible speaks of the unity of the church, preserve, he calls it the unity of the spirit, because that's where the spirit goes off, goes wild. That's where he fully can express himself. That's also why the devil wants to keep fighting going on. The devil wants to keep fighting going on because he knows that'll keep the spirit away. He knows if he can keep a fight in your family or in God's family, if he can keep a fight, he knows prayer becomes a waste of time. Bible says a husband and wife, the God will not hear the prayer of a husband who's not getting along with his wife. It says if you and your wife are not getting along, don't bother to pray. God's not listening. 1 Peter 3:7. I'm praying every day. Why? Because Satan has created a division and using that division to keep God's spirit away because he only operates in unity. See? And that's why we think a fight is just a fight. No, a fight is Satan's attempt to keep God off the premises.
1: 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A quick reminder before we get back to Tony, in addition to these daily lessons on the alternative broadcast, Dr. Evans also leads meaningful and timely discussions with special guests on his Unbound podcast. You can listen to those conversations wherever you hear your favorite podcasts. Of all the people we'd want to invest in, you'd think our adversaries would be at the bottom of our list. But tomorrow, Dr. Evans explains there's a gift we can give our enemies that turns out to be a gift that comes back to us. Right now, he's back to wrap up today's lesson on giving to other believers with this final illustration.
0: The father and his son were walking along the beach one day, and a lot of starfish had been swept up on the shore, hundreds of them. So the father would take a step and he'd pick up a starfish, throw it back in the water, take another step, pick up another starfish, throw it in the water, go a few more feet, pick another starfish, throw it in the water. Well, the son said, Daddy, I don't know why you're doing that. There are hundreds of starfish up here. You can never throw them all back in the water. You just go a few feet and pick up one and throw it to the water. What difference does it make? To which the father says, well, it makes a lot of difference to the ones I pick up. We can't pick them all up, but guess what? If I can get enough folk on the beach, then we can pick up all these starfish and get them all thrown back to the life that they're supposed to live because there's enough folk on the beach to pick up the ones who've been washed ashore so that we can all get back to the life we were created to live.

0: Illinois California Express. That's a freight company. I don't know if it's still in existence or not, but it was back then. I did a lot of things during the time I was working there. I was a billing clerk for a while. That's where you can make the most money, so I tried to learn how to do that. But I worked a lot on the docks. And you know, the docks of a freight company, that's a good place to find out what the world is all about, I want you to know. I didn't know any Christians there. I knew a lot of union members who were upset with me. If they thought I was working too hard, they'd let me know. If I wasn't taking enough time off for my lunch break, they'd let me know. I'll never forget, one day I was in the truck and a guy came up to me, walked in the truck and he looked at me and he said, "Jeremiah, why are you the way you are?" Oh, what a question that is. Why are you the way you are? What an opportunity to say, well, because I live for somebody else beside myself. I live for Jesus. The Bible says, be ready with an answer for everyone who asks you concerning your faith. You don't have to open that door to do that. God will open it. And then Paul says, redeem your time. Seize every opportunity, like merchants who were buying up a commodity in the market. This whole business of our walk before the world is so critical. And you say, it isn't fair that my faith should be a determinant in the life of somebody else. It isn't fair. It's just the way it is. That's why our responsibility is so great. I remember reading a story about the Russian writer Maxim Gorky. Gorky was a child when his father died, and he and his mother went to live with his grandparents. His granddad, Gorky recalled, was a religious man, but stern, irritable, and sometimes very cruel. His mother was very religious, but kind and gentle and understanding. Gorky wrote that when he saw his mother and his grandfather kneeling side by side in church, he could not believe that they were praying to the same God. He said there had to be two gods, one cruel and vindictive and the other loving and forgiving. I think sometimes when people see us, they must wonder about our God. Because you see, the way we interact with those outside the faith paints a picture of the God we worship. The Christ they see in you and in me is the only Christ they have, and they will evaluate. And that is true. That is why we need the Holy Spirit to sit on the throne in our hearts and help us to live the Christian life in such a way that we reflect who Jesus is. As I have just said, the only Jesus many people will ever see is the Jesus they see in you and in me. That is both a great opportunity and a great responsibility. Well, tomorrow we'll finish up this month with part two of When the Holy Spirit Controls Your Life. And as I mentioned to you, after that we began this new series, which I think is going to be a blessing to you all as we talk about making sense of it all, seeing the world with a biblical perspective. Don't forget to get your copy of the book on the Holy Spirit. It's yours for the asking when you send your gift to Turning Point today. So we look forward to hearing from you. And thank you so much for listening. I'm David Jeremiah.
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6: Welcome to the intersection of faith and culture, where we throw in a lot of American history, a lot of Constitution along the way. My name is Tim Barton. I am the president of Wall Builders. I'm also joined by my dad, David Barton, the founder of Wall Builders, and normally our third amigo, Rick Green, the founder, president, CEO of Patriot Academy, is with us. But he and I were both on the road this weekend. My plane made it back. His plane did not want to make it back yet. So he is stuck en route in travel out, I think Sacramento, California, I think is where he was. Anyway, he will, Lord willing, be with us later this week, but we want to dive into a lot of the stories of what is going on this week. And I don't mean maybe what's happening with Iran and why the peace deal isn't working. I don't mean the drama maybe of politics. I mean what every American should be celebrating this week, 250 years since the Declaration of Independence, coming up this weekend, this coming weekend on July 4th. And Dad, we're going into a lot of those details. But last week, you and Rick were discussing, I actually had some travel problems this last week as well, which I don't know if anybody that's maybe a leader and an executive with American Airlines is listening. Hey, American Airlines, if you guys could figure out a way to not delay or cancel like every other one of my flights, that would be awesome. So just in case somebody happens to be listening to American Airlines, we'd appreciate the support. Not to digress. Dad, last week you and Rick were talking about a lot of the things happening from the State Board of Education, some of the details that unfolded. And you and I were talking about that because we saw a lot of people over the weekend losing their mind. Now, for those listening, we are going to get to the 250th. This is actually going to be a really nice setup and transition into some of the 250th, because we talk about the influence of the Bible, that it seems like where people really lost their minds the most was the idea that school kids might actually learn something about the Bible and how the Bible influenced Western civilization, how the Bible influenced America. And of course, leftists and liberals' brains begin to melt in that moment, saying that this was unconstitutional and et cetera, et cetera, et cetera. Obviously, Dad, for nearly 40 years, you've been trying to help people understand the actual true history and the Christian foundation, the influence of the Bible in America. But Dad, for those who maybe haven't been listening for nearly the last 40 years, what would be your advice, recommendation, the information that you would give them of why these leftists and liberals should not be losing their mind, and this actually is in step with a lot of the history, tradition, and foundation of America?
7: Well, it's an interesting question. I'm going to back up because as these guys are going left, I've been reading ABC and NBC and all these guys, they're just going through the roof that the new standards passed in Texas will include Bible passages, Old and New Testament, and as they explained clearly in the passage, is to help understand Western civilization. And so it's part of the literature is to understand Western civilization. And, you know, it's interesting. A reaction like that shows how little they actually understand of Western civilization. But I'm going to take a real easy one. One of the things that everyone expects to be in textbooks, literature reading, are some of the great pieces by Martin Luther King Jr., particularly because of the civil rights stuff, and the emphasis has been on that in a recent decade or so. You look at his letter from the Birmingham jail. Why was he thrown in jail, unjustly thrown in jail because of race? And so when you look at that type of stuff, in this letter from Birmingham jail, which they routinely have the students read, that's part of it. It's interesting that in the letter from Birmingham jail, he talks about being in jail like Paul was in jail. Now, if you don't know who Paul is or being in jail, what is he talking about? And then he talks about the same kind of a fiery furnace like Shadrach, Meshach, and Abednego. Well, who in the heck are those guys? If you don't know the Bible, you don't have a clue what he's referencing. So actually what the literature is simply choosing Bible passages that are referenced in big historical works so that you understand those works and what they're talking about. And I was looking at a lot of the posts that followed the news and the people commenting and said, this is Christian nationalism. They're trying to cram Christianity down. No, we're just explaining the literature that they're already reading that they don't have a clue what it means. And so it's almost funny to see how berserk they go, how triggered they get. If you say something out of the Bible, even if it's historical, even if it's not theological per se, if it's just literature, but how else can you understand the Western civilization without that? And that brings us to 250. How in the world can you understand the founding fathers if you don't understand the Bible, since people like Donald Lutz at the University of Houston have documented that in the seminal writings of the founding fathers, the Bible represented 34% of the founders' quotes in their seminal writings. Well, if they're quoting the Bible that often, how in the world do you know what they're talking about unless you know a little bit about the Bible to know what they're quoting in these political settings? These aren't church settings we're talking about. These are political settings and political documents. So that's kind of the background on the whole 250th. You really miss out on a whole lot of how we got here and what it means if you really don't understand what they used to come to the decisions they did.
6: Now, Dad, you're articulating something that has been historically documented, that the Bible was the most quoted source by the founding fathers. But just because the founding fathers quoted the Bible, it doesn't mean that they wanted the Bible to be in public schools, right? And I'm saying this because I can just hear, the leftist keyboard warriors right now being like, wait a second, no, like maybe they quoted it some because they grew up in that Puritan culture, but really, they wanted a secular government. That the founding fathers, they never, like Thomas Jefferson, who gave us the separation of church and state, as people would argue, they would say, like, they didn't want the Bible in school. So, Dad, what is the answer, maybe, if someone thinks, well, the founding fathers, number one, didn't want the Bible in schools. And like guys like Thomas Jefferson, right, they worked very hard to make sure we separated religion from anything government-oriented. What is the correct, obvious, and easy answer that is the rebuttal of why all those leftist liberals are incorrect?
7: The easy answer is Thomas Jefferson, when he was president of the United States, when he wrote that famous separation church and state letter, was also president of the school board of Washington, D.C. public schools. He authored their original plan of education because D.C. was a brand new city. He became president about 6 weeks after they moved into the Capitol. And so in setting up the plan of education for D.C., he put the Bible in as the primary reading text, and he put Isaac Watts' hymnal in as the second primary reading text, both of which are completely Bible-based.
6: All right, Dad, hang on. Like, that needs to sink in for more people. Thomas Jefferson, as the president of the school board in Washington, D.C., while he's also the president, which also is just really funny for lots of reasons. You're the president of the United States. They're like, oh, yeah, by the way, one more item in your job description is you need to be the president of the school board. And as like the side note on that, I don't think there was a mayor of Washington, D.C. until like the 1970s, because it was always under federal government control, which meant the president, Congress always was over a lot of that stuff that was happening. But Thomas Jefferson, the one that people think is this like Enlightenment secular guy who didn't believe the Bible. People today accuse him of cutting out the parts of the Bible he didn't believe in, which is not what he did. But there's all these accusations surrounding him. Thomas Jefferson said when he was president that every child should learn to read using the Bible. And that is, as you have said so often, the problem is that people don't know history. We know we've been told things about history. In fact, this weekend, I was speaking at a church in Northern California. And after one of the services, a guy came up and he was giving me all these lectures about how the founding fathers weren't really religious because all of them were Freemasons, which of course is not correct. How George Washington was a deist. And he just starts going off. And every time I'm like, well, okay, but what about this? Well, let me ask you this. And he could not answer. He couldn't repeat it. He said, oh, well, I said, didn't George Washington pray? And like, didn't people see him pray? Like, isn't that kind of a famous thing? He said, oh yeah, I guess he did. I'm like, well, then he can't be a deist because deists don't believe God answers prayers. He says, oh yeah, that's a good point. But we know he wasn't a Christian, and he just keeps going. I'm saying this because there's a lot of people that have bought into the narratives, but the narratives are not often or usually based on historic reality. It's a distorted narrative that has been changed often for intentional purposes. So that, let's back up, because the reason we brought this up was looking at what happened this last week with the Texas State Board of Education, where they said, we think the Bible should be part of this. And there were a bunch of leftist liberals that lost their mind. Again, even though presidents like Thomas Jefferson instructed that every kid in Washington, D.C. use the Bible as their primary reader, they didn't think, the founding fathers did not think the Bible shouldn't be part of education. And yet there are people literally losing their minds over this.
7: There are. And I was even looking at some of the various posts that were out there and how unconstitutional was the word they kept using. Unconstitutional based on what? On the Constitution or based on what a bunch of progressive justices said for about 30 years, which is a big difference between the two because the court is now back out of that.
6: Well, and Dad, let me even point out that what you're acknowledging, it's actually even... it's not as bad as people think, because even when the Supreme Court said that the Bible could not be taught in public schools, this goes back to the 1963, the dual decision, Abington Shimp and Murray Curlett, where they said the Bible could not be taught. What they did say in their decision is that the Bible could still be studied in history or literature because of the Bible's history and literature, but it couldn't be taught as a religious text. Therefore, it was removed. So even the crazy liberal court of the 1960s acknowledged that Texas can do what we've decided to do because it's including the Bible in history and literature. It's not teaching it as religion. And even though that is what often the founding fathers intended for it, this doesn't even violate the 1963 dual decision of Abington Shimp and Murray Curlett, which again, it's the accusations so often of the left are just incorrect for so many reasons.
7: You know, the other thing that goes with that is what Texas did this weekend, and the literature course was only doing what the state legislature had passed a law on last year. It was last year the state legislature said, hey, you're going to teach the Bible in literature. Nobody sued against that law. Why is it that nobody sued against that law? Because attorneys know they can't win if they sue on the basis on which the law was passed. And yet all these people were just getting triggered like crazy. And this is why we don't even understand really what the 4th of July is about in so many occasions, or at least the way it was previously celebrated in previous generations. Because as John Adams pointed out, well, John Quincy Adams particularly, I love what John Quincy Adams did in 1837. He told the crowd he was talking to, he says, why is it that our top two religious holidays in America are Christmas and the 4th of July? He says, because Christmas, Jesus had brought into the world, and the 4th of July, we took those principles and moved them in the civil government. Now, there's a guy who's there from the very beginning, and he says our top two religious holidays are the 4th of July and Christmas? Nobody thinks the 4th of July is a religious holiday now, but they did back then.
6: Yeah, and we will get into that. We're coming up. We need to take a quick break. But when we come back, Dad, I want to ask you some history trivia-related questions, and they're not going to be trick questions for you. But these are things I think a lot of Americans don't know about the 4th of July. And as we are coming up on the 250th anniversary, in fact, this week, there's a lot of 250ths. From a lot of things that happened in the Continental Congress, from actually Independence Day to then Declaration Day, reviewing the original draft that Jefferson submitted, those four pages, removing the longest grievance, which was a grievance against the slave trade, arguing for the humanity of all the slaves. There's a lot of things this week as we go on. We're going to get into a lot of this. We have a lot of friends that are going to join us this week as well to talk about a lot of American history related things, but also things happening in Washington, D.C., things happening around the nation, ways that people can get involved and celebrate. But this week, we are focusing on a lot of 250 related stuff. So you guys hang out. We'll be right back in just a minute.
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6: Welcome back to the Wall Builders Show. My name is Tim Barton. I'm the president of Wall Builders, joined by my dad, David Barton, the founder of Wall Builders. And dad, in the first portion of the program, we were talking some about the foundation of the Bible in America, Western civilization. We really didn't get too far. We talked for a little bit about it, but we talked about how in Texas, the State Board of Education has said that students will once again read some of the Bible in literature. Maybe even there could be some in history, but really it's literature, to help them see the connection of how the Bible shaped a lot of things in Western civilization in America. And you pointed out that really you can't even understand the Declaration if you don't understand the Bible. You don't understand the founding fathers if you don't understand the Bible, because the Bible was the number one source they quoted. The Bible was the most influential source in their writings and their thinking, etc. But as we look big picture, there's a lot of things happening this week that I think a lot of Americans, maybe they didn't learn in history class, or maybe it's just been a long time since they had that history teacher. And so I want to review some of these things. So dad, we talk about Independence Day, and we think of July 4th as Independence Day. But historically, dad, when did Independence Day happen, and why was it different maybe than what we are celebrating today?
7: Yeah, that's a great question. And I'm going to sit up by saying, from the time that they made the motion we become independent till the time that we see the document that we recognize today is approximately 27 days. And 8 days across that 27 days are seminal days. The day that we became independent and declared our independence was July, wait for it, the 2nd. It was not July the 4th. July the 2nd was Independence Day. July the 4th was Declaration Day, which back up. June the 7th, Richard Henry Lee of Virginia said, hey, I've had it. We've all had it. Let's declare independence. And Congress said, good idea, but I don't think we're ready yet. So on the 7th of July, when he made the motion for independence, they tabled it and said, wait a minute, if we're going to do this, we got to think about how we're going to tell the world, how we tell Great Britain, how we tell our own people. And so for the next several days, they thought about it. And then on the 11th, 4 days later, they said, let's appoint five people to write a document that gives the reasons that we want to separate. And so at Committee of Five, on the 11th of June, they started working and writing. And so Thomas Jefferson and the others worked for 17 days. And at the end of June, they say, all right, we've got a document ready. And so at that point, they picked up on July the 1st and said, all right, let's go back and debate that thing of independence. And July the 1st, they debate independence. July the 2nd, they debate and vote on independence. And on July the 2nd of 1776, they say, we announce ourselves to be independent. And that's when John Adams said, this is Independence Day. He wrote Abigail, said, we've done it. This is Independence Day. I think July the 2nd is going to be celebrated as Independence Day for generations to come. And that was a guy who was key in writing that document. He says July 2nd is Independence Day.
6: Now, Dad, along those lines, that there were two letters that John wrote Abigail on July 3rd. John tells Abigail that what they did was incredibly historically significant. He thinks people are going to look back on it one day, and they're going to notice that this is one of the greatest things that's been done. And he says they're going to celebrate this. And as you mentioned, he called it Independence Day. But Dad, in that letter, he actually, and I mentioned again, there's two letters he wrote on July 3rd. So it's in the longer of those two letters, but he tells her how he thinks they're going to celebrate Independence Day. What did John tell Abigail was the way he thought they would celebrate independence in future generations?
7: He thought Americans would celebrate this as the day of deliverance by solemn acts of devotion to God Almighty. So John Adams says, hey, Abigail, yesterday we did it, and I think everybody's going to celebrate this as a religious holiday with solemn acts of devotion to God Almighty, and he called it Independence Day, July the 2nd. So that was his expectation. What does he know? He's just one of the guys who helped write it. He's one of the guys who voted on it. He's one of the key guys. What does he know? And by the way, contrast that with what we were talking about a few minutes ago with all these people that are going berserk over separation church and state, and you can't have this religious stuff. He's seminal to it, and he says it's a religious holiday. Who's crazy here, the current people or the past people? Certainly the current people who don't know.
6: Well, and Dad, if we continue on with some of the story of what happens when they declare and agree, they vote on independence, they celebrate it, they then have to get into the wording of the declaration. And this is when they are reviewing Thomas Jefferson's original draft. They're debating it line by line. They finalize the wording. And I think we'll probably talk more about that this week. And there's a reason. Actually, if you are not familiar with Thomas Jefferson's original draft, we have reprints of it for sale at wallbuilders.com. There's actually a little kind of article card that comes with it. There's a QR code on that card that has a longer article, but I would encourage everybody to go to the Wall Builders website and look for that article on the original draft of the Declaration. It has some really great insight, giving some details on that longest grievance. And so you can find that on the website, but they debate what is in Jefferson's original draft. It's where also Jefferson grieved. They took out what he thought was the most significant, the longest grievance against the slave trade, arguing for the humanity of all of our slaves. And again, we'll probably cover that later this week. They finally come to July 4th. And Dad, July 4th is what today we think of as Independence Day. But what happened on July 4th? And how did the people find out about what Congress had done?
7: Yeah, so on July the 2nd, they vote for independence. On July the 3rd, they said, well, now that we voted for independence, how do we explain this to the world? And that's where they picked up the Declaration of Independence. And they started editing it. As you pointed out, Tim, Jefferson had 24 original grievances. It ends up with 27. Some of his were taken out. Other new ones were added in. But on July the 3rd and July the 4th, they vote on the wording of the Declaration of Independence. And on July the 4th, they said, okay, here's the wording we like. We all agree on this, and we're all doing this. And so on July the 4th, they say, all right, here it is. Now we're going to tell the American people. On that day, the official printer of Congress, John Dunlap, went and printed 200 copies of the Declaration of Independence. Those 200 copies have no signatures on them. They have two names on them printed. One is the printed name of John Hancock, President of Congress, and the other is the printed name of Charles Thompson, Secretary of Congress, but it's all the wording that they approved on that day. It's the final wording. And so that's one of the rarest documents out there is the Dunlap Declaration. And so then as things keep going on and they have trouble with states like Pennsylvania, where that more than half the delegates at one point opposed independence, they had to replace them with new delegates. They said, you know what, we need to make sure everybody coming into Congress agrees with the declaration we just did, because new people were coming in over the next 3 or 4 weeks. Several states changed some delegations and delegates. And so what they did is, here's what we're going to do. If you're going to be a delegate to the Continental Congress, you have to sign your name that you agree with the Declaration of Independence. So on July the 19th, they said, hey, why don't we just create a copy that has all the words on it, and we can all sign our names at the bottom of it. And so on August the 2nd, that's when they started signing names. If you were in Congress and you were there August the 2nd, you put your name down as supporting the Declaration. Now, some of the guys who voted for the Declaration weren't there to sign it. Two of the New York guys, George Clinton and Robert Livingston, both voted for it, but they weren't there to sign it because they were both called back to New York. One was to be the head of the military in New York, and one was to be the head of the new judicial system. So they voted for it on July the 4th, but they didn't get to sign it because they weren't in Congress. And then you've got other guys who came in that weren't there on July the 4th to vote for it, but they support it, so they sign it. And you had some that even 3 and 4 months later were signing the declaration when they arrived at Congress. So there's 56 signers of the declaration, but that doesn't mean those 56 are the ones who voted for it. And there's some who voted for it that didn't sign it. But we're used to seeing the August 2nd version of the declaration, which has all the signatures on it. And that is the great declaration. I mean, there's no question. It's awesome. But it's not the original July the 4th declaration.
6: Well, and Dad, as you're saying all of this, we actually have a timeline for all of things declaration and even arguably kind of revolution related in our new book, Lives, Fortunes, and Sacred Honors, the Signers of the Declaration. It came out last week. It sold out on Amazon the first day. We sent Amazon this huge pallet with additional books. I don't know when they're going to get those in stock, but you can still purchase it on Amazon. They will deliver it when it comes in, or you can go to wallbuilders.com, and we actually give a short bio on all 56 signers of the Declaration. And as mentioned, we give a timeline, number one of the Declaration, number two of the Revolution, so people can kind of see the sequence of where things fell, what happened along the way. And so it is a really helpful resource to have. With that being said, Dad, this week we're definitely going to dive into a lot of the history behind the 250s, but also that probably tomorrow, maybe a little later in the week, we will get into some of the events happening in D.C., happening around the nation, things people can be part of. Of course, our buddy Rick Green, who's not with us today, they're doing a big 4th of July event down at Patriot Academy. But Dad, big picture for people that are buying in, they're, man, we love America. Hopefully you love God more than America, but you love those two. You love God, you love America, you love your family. And for people that want to help their family maybe reconnect with some American history, can you think of a good document, a good speech? Because you mentioned John Quincy Adams' 4th of July speech from 1837. I can think of some really good 4th of July speeches from different presidents, or in this case, like a founding father kind of guy, John Quincy Adams. What is a speech or a document, a sermon even, that you would recommend that would be really good for people to read to learn more of that story this week?
7: I think if you were to go to Calvin Coolidge, President Calvin Coolidge, the message he gave on the 150th anniversary of the Declaration of Independence, you get a really good tone from Calvin Coolidge. So that's a great document. And Tim, as you mentioned those others, you can look online for John Quincy Adams' 4th of July speech, 1837. That's easy to find online. John Quincy Adams' 1821 4th of July speech is also an awesome one to find online. So those are good. And as Tim, as you mentioned earlier, read both of John Adams' letters on July the 3rd, 1776, what he wrote Abigail saying, hey, here's what we did yesterday. Both of those letters are really good, and they're really easy to find online.
6: Obviously, also, there's the original draft of the Declaration of Independence. There's the final draft. If you have not read the Declaration of Independence recently, that would be something. Go back, read it, review it. And as you do, maybe even look for that, as you mentioned, the biblical ideas and references that are outlined in the Declaration. The idea that there's a God, our rights come from him, government exists to protect those rights. So many biblical concepts there in the Declaration. Now, we are out of time for today, but we are so pumped for this week to be able to talk more about the 250th, about God's involvement in this nation, and certainly about incredible events happening around the nation. Until tomorrow, thanks for listening to The Wall Builder Show.

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5: 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One time, my dad said, "Leanna, did you know that the mountain is moving even when you can't see it?" I said, "Okay, please explain." He told me that even if a tiny pebble gets moved by a small animal, a bird drops a seed somewhere else on the mountain, or something as big as a landslide or avalanche happens, the mountain is still moving. You may not see it, but it's always changing. So my question to you is, what about the mountains in your life? What about the thoughts in your mind that seem impossible to overcome? In Mark 11:23, Jesus says, "Whoever says to this mountain, 'Be lifted up and thrown into the sea,' and does not doubt in his heart, but believes what he says is going to happen, it will be done for him." Right before Jesus said this, he had cursed a fig tree, and the disciples were amazed that it withered up so quickly. When Jesus talked about mountains, he was using a common Jewish phrase about removing difficulties and obstacles. 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If this has blessed you, encourage this forward to someone else. You have been listening to an Encourage It Forward moment from Creative Encouragement Ministries. 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
7: Or in court will say, "I swear to tell the truth, the whole truth, and nothing but the truth, so help me God," right? Now, why do societies consistently develop swearing oaths like this? Let's think like anthropologists this morning. Why do people swear oaths like this? Isn't it because we know deep down that people tend to be less than truthful?
8: Welcome to Living Hope with Pastor Philip Miller. I'm Pastor Larry McCarthy, and we're glad you're with us today through this series on the Sermon on the Mount. Now, Pastor Philip, tell us, why do you think Jesus, he picks swearing oaths to be the topic in this quintessential sermon? Why oaths?
7: It does feel like a bit of a shift, doesn't it? He's been talking about murder and adultery, these moral issues, and then he shifts to something that feels a little strange to us, the swearing of oaths. But it's a deeply human thing. Even as kids, we feel this need to like pinky swear, you know, if we're really trying to assert our truthfulness, or we cross our fingers behind our back and say, jinx, you know, I don't have to do it, right?
8: Yeah, doesn't count.
7: And Jesus is saying that kind of behavior is reflective of something that's gone wrong in our hearts. That when we are trying to constantly say, no, I'm telling the truth, we're almost manipulating other people. And then when we cross our fingers behind our back, we're giving ourselves loopholes to wriggle off the hook. And Jesus is saying that's a reflection of a lack of integrity in our hearts, where our yes doesn't mean yes and our no doesn't mean no. And we don't have the consistency of character that's reflective of a righteous heart. And so he's going to call us back today to a heart of integrity.
8: It's a great topic. Glad you're talking about it. Now, beloved, you want to stay tuned after the message because Pastor Philip, he's going to get real. He's going to talk about these loopholes and how it impacts all of us and why we're tempted today. But now we go to the pulpit of the Moody Church where we diagnose our hearts. This is part one of the sermon, Manipulation on the Lips.
7: A few weeks ago, my daughter Violet came up to me and she had a little bit of concern etched across her face. And she was worried about her eyes. She had started to notice that objects at distance were a bit fuzzy at points. And she wasn't sure what was going on. So we made an eye exam appointment and we were fully expecting that since Krista and I are both nearsighted, that was probably what the issue was. So we go through all the tests that they normally do. Boy, that's stressful, isn't it? A or B, A or B. It's like, I don't know. Yes. Anyway, all those tests, and it turns out she didn't have any problems with her vision at distance. She was 100% it was working. We were like, what's going on? And so it turns out what the issue was is that she has your eyes have a focusing system. And when you're working up close, doing lots of reading and schoolwork and that sort of thing, your eyes can get strained. And then when they try to focus at distance, they have trouble dialing it in. They get tired. And so what we needed, actually, in the prescription, she got this mild prescription for her glasses. And it turns out it's all about up close work in order to help her then have the energy and the focusing system to focus at distance. And so that's the prescription that she got. Now, why do I bring that up? Well, it's one thing to understand the symptoms. It's another to get the diagnosis right, right? And the key to the effectiveness of the prescription is the accuracy of the diagnosis. And this is what Jesus is doing in the Sermon on the Mount. He's operating like a doctor. And the symptoms in this world of the brokenness of humanity are obvious, aren't they? Murder, rage, violence, cheating, adultery, infidelity, broken marriages and promises and homes. There's so many more than that, but I list these because these are the topics that Jesus has already been engaged with. And the symptoms of all the brokenness of humanity are obvious in this world, aren't they? I mean, everyone can agree. Those are the things that are wrong. The diagnosis is harder. That's the difficult part. The religious leaders of Jesus' day, the scribes and the Pharisees, diagnosed the problem with humanity as largely behavioral. The problem is we have bad, sinful habits. And the key is we need to break those habits and replace them with new habits to do good. So they prescribed, the prescription fits the diagnosis, they prescribe a long list of do's and don'ts, all in the service of reforming behavior to make people good. This is what most religion attempts to do. Here's a list of rules, now you go keep them. work really, really hard at being really, really good by keeping all the rules that God expects. But Jesus has a totally different diagnosis here. Jesus is showing us in the Sermon on the Mount that the problem is not just out there in our behavior, in our habits. It's actually in our hearts. It's on the inside. That our behavior is symptomatic. It flows from our hearts. That murder flows from anger in our hearts. That adultery flows from lust in our hearts. That divorce flows from hardness in our hearts. So we can modify all our behavior all day long, all we want. But unless we deal with the problem in our hearts, unless our hearts are transformed on the inside, we're never going to be truly right. We're never going to be the people that God wants us to be. And so Jesus' prescription is different than the Pharisees. Jesus' prescription is you need a new heart. I need a new heart. Repent, for the kingdom of God is at hand. Repent, follow me, come to me, and I will give you a new heart, a new abundant life in the kingdom of heaven. By my spirit, my power and presence, I will take your heart of stone and I will change it into a heart of flesh and tenderness. And he's giving us a series of illustrations of what that kind of heart actually looks like. He says, I can, just as what we've looked at for the last few weeks, I can take your heart of anger and bitterness, and I can turn it into something full of peace and reconciliation. I can take your heart that is captivated by lust, and I will turn it into one of self-giving love and loyalty. I can take your heart that is hard and prone to divorce and breaking your promises, and I can make you tender and faithful, full of mercy on the inside. And today we come to a fourth illustration of this kind of heart, the heart that Jesus can give us. And it's a heart that Jesus says doesn't swear oaths, but simply says yes and no. Now, I don't know about you, but when I read this, I'm like, wait a minute. That feels like an abrupt shift. I mean, these are clearly moral issues, all this stuff. And now we're talking about oaths. What? I don't even have a problem with this, right? Hold on. What's going on? This is weird. Just me? Anybody else feel like this is a weird shift? Well, let's look at it. Let's see what Jesus is doing here. Let's dig in. Matthew 5, 33 down to 37. Let's read these verses. I'll give you kind of our outline for this morning, and we'll pray and jump in, okay? Matthew 5, 33. Again, you have heard that it was said to those of old, you shall not swear falsely, but shall perform to the Lord what you have sworn. But I say to you, do not take an oath at all, either by heaven, for it is the throne of God, or by the earth, for it is his footstool, or by Jerusalem, for it is the city of the great king. Do not take an oath by your head, for you cannot make one hair white or black. Some of us have tried. Verse 37, let what you say be simply yes or no. Anything more than this comes from evil. So let's let Jesus be our doctor this morning, shall we? Let's look at the symptoms, the diagnosis, and the prescription of Dr. Jesus, okay? Let's pray and jump in. Father, we love you, and we ask that you would do some heart surgery on us this morning. This whole series, this section, has been powerfully insightful into the way that we live and operate and the problems that lie deep in our heart. Do that again. Help us to see it. See who we are. See how our words are reflective of our hearts and the wholeness that you can bring us on the inside. We open ourselves up. We hold nothing back this morning. Teach us, change us, and make us new. For Jesus' sake, amen. Amen. First, let's look at the symptoms here. Jesus, in this passage, is once again pitting himself against not the Old Testament law, but the teaching of the Pharisees as they applied that Old Testament law to life. The Old Testament law required truthfulness, both before God and before man. You'll remember that the ninth commandment forbids bearing false testimony against your neighbor. A text that's relevant to what we're talking about this morning is Numbers 30, verse 2, or Deuteronomy 23, verse 21, both of which talk about keeping the vows that you swear before God. If you make a promise before God, you better keep it. So the Old Testament is clear that we are, God's people are to speak truth and to keep our word, right? We're to speak truth and keep our word. Now, when Jesus engages in all this talk about swearing oaths on various things, and he's interacting with the case law surrounding truthfulness, okay? This is the casuistry, to use a legal term, the case law of how speaking truth and keeping your word plays out in everyday life. And in doing so, he's taking the Pharisees to task. This is not the only time Jesus will attack the Pharisees on this topic. Another extended passage is in Matthew 23, verses 15 down to 22. This is what Jesus says there. Woe to you blind guides. He's talking about the Pharisees. Woe to you blind guides who say, if anyone swears by the temple, it's nothing. But if anyone swears by the gold of the temple, he's bound by his oath. You blind fools, for which is greater, the gold or the temple that has made the gold sacred? And if you say, if anyone swears by the altar, it's nothing, but if anyone swears by the gift that's on the altar, he is bound by his oath. You blind men, for which is greater, the gift or the altar that makes the gift sacred? So whoever swears by the altar swears by it and by everything on it, and whoever swears by the temple swears by it and by him who dwells in it. Whoever swears by heaven swears by the throne of God and by him who sits upon it. Now, if you're lost and confused and this feels very foreign to you, welcome to the crowd, okay? What on earth is going on in these passages? Well, we have to go back to the first century. The first century, Jewish people would routinely swear oaths, make promises using oaths to verify their truthfulness. You could see the kinds of things they would swear upon in these lists that Jesus reads. Heaven, earth, Jerusalem, temple, their own bodies, sacrifices, the temple, gold, etc. And so much of the kind of thing we still do today, we just change the template. So we say, I swear, I promise, it's true, on my mother's grave, you know, on a stack of Bibles, on all that is holy, Scout's Honor, right? With God as my witness. Or in court will say, I swear to tell the truth, the whole truth, and nothing but the truth, so help me God, right? Now, why do societies consistently develop swearing oaths like this? Let's think like anthropologists this morning. Why do people swear oaths like this? Isn't it because we know deep down that people tend to be less than truthful? This is not new. People are out there who are trying to pull the wool over our eyes, who try to tell the story in a way that they end up looking good. They have agendas, they're working the angles, and we know from experience that people will say whatever is in their best interests most of the time, especially under pressure. People end up breaking promises, shifting the blame, hiding the truth, avoiding accountability, saving face. And so what happens is we've invented this thing, swearing oaths, in order to assert our credibility in the face of doubt. So when people doubt us, we feel the need to say, no, I'm being truthful, and I show that by using an oath or swearing something. Even kids pinky swear, right? Right? When you're 5 years old, you feel the need to do this. It's why we put people under oath on the stand in a courtroom so that they will feel the weight and consequence of the words that they use. Now, in Jesus' day, it was common for the Jewish people to swear oaths to establish their credibility with others. There's nothing new about that. But what we're watching here, we're seeing the symptoms of what the Pharisees worked out in terms of the various levels of oaths that could be taken, each with different weightiness before God. So at some of these different levels, you see them here, the earth and heaven, the temple, the gold of the temple, the altar, the sacrifice on the altar. The Pharisees were working out, and they taught people to do this, that a broken vow was to be taken only as seriously as the object upon which it was sworn. A broken vow was only to be taken as seriously as the object upon which it was sworn. So the more holy the object, the more serious the breach was. So the closer the object was to the holy presence of God, the more serious the vow was considered to be, because you were invoking the presence and weight of God in your promise. So if you swore by something that was sacred to God, like the holy temple in which he dwells, it meant you were invoking the presence of God for your vow, and you couldn't break it. That was an indefensible, you could not justify breaking a vow that you had made based off the holy presence of where God dwells, right? But if you swore by something more mundane, like I swear by my front door, you know, that's less sacred. It's your own house. It's not as big of a deal. So you see the logic. It's kind of messed up, and it's ripe for abuse, isn't it? You can imagine the abuse. Let's say somebody comes to you and they need some money, and they say, hey, I swear by the temple I'll pay you on Friday. It's payday, I'll be able to pay you. I swear by the temple I'll pay you on Friday. And then Friday comes and goes, and they haven't paid up. And you say, hey, you have to pay me. You promised. And he says, I didn't promise. He says, yeah, you did. You swore on the temple. Oh, on the temple?

0: keep your promise, right? If you swear by the altar, it might be the leg of the altar that's just touching the ground, the dirty part. Like, oh, that's not a big deal. That's what I was thinking about. But if it's the gift on the altar, there's no way out of that because that's sacred to the Lord. You see the nonsense. And Jesus looks at this and he says, this is full of untrustworthy manipulation and exploitation. This is full of untrustworthy manipulation and exploitation. The only reason you need these vows in the first place is because you're untrustworthy people.
1: 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I'm Pastor Larry McCarthy. And before we start our discussion today, I want to let you know that this program is made possible because of generous supporters just like you. 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And we're glad you're here because today we're going to dig deeper into manipulative speech. And you make a very interesting case here, Pastor Miller. You're talking about loopholes and how we use loopholes to manipulate people. Give me some more.
0: Well, I think it's fairly easy to look at what the Pharisees were doing in the temple and swearing by different levels of things and say, man, that's really messed up. I'm glad I don't do that, you know. But I think we need to reflect on this and just say, you know, I think Jesus is diagnosing our own hearts here. Because there's little ways that we have lack of integrity in the way we speak. Like, for example, let's say somebody comes up and they're like, hey, we should really get together and do this. And you're like, yeah, that'll be great. Let's talk about that or whatever. But down deep, you're like, I don't want to get together with them. You know, that kind of disconnect between, you know, what we're saying. Yeah. Like, yeah, let's, you know, and deep down going, I'm never doing that. That kind of, it's a lack of integrity, isn't it? It's a disconnect between what we really are thinking on the inside and what we're actually saying. And there's other ways we do that, you know.
1: You got another one? Give me another.
0: Well, so like sometimes we say we're sorry when we're not really sorry, but we're just trying to make a problem go away. Or, you know, sometimes I'll hear, yeah, like we'll coach our kids because it's like, you got to say sorry the right way. You can't say, I'm sorry your feelings were hurt. You know, it's not really, I'm sorry. It's just, I'm just, you know, I'm still right, but I'm going to say it, you know, say the right word, but my heart's not in it. Or I think there's other ways, like we all know, you know, like we could take tax deductions that we don't quite qualify for. We could share our passwords for our streaming services with our friends, and which is a violation, right, of the terms of agreement. And you're saying this is me on this TV, but it's not, it's somebody else or whatever, right? And so I think there's lots of ways that we just make small compromises and where our yes, it doesn't mean yes, or our no doesn't mean no. That's the whole function of fine print in contracts. A lot of times it's just a way to like give yourself loopholes and get yourself out of, somebody thinks they're signing one thing, but it's actually something different. And so Jesus is saying, look, like that is all, it's all an indication of something that's actually gone wrong on the inside. Like our hearts are not filled with integrity. Our yes doesn't mean yes, or no doesn't mean no so often. And so what does that show you about your heart that's gone wrong? And the reality is all the rules in the world are never, they can corral your behavior, but they can't change your heart. And Jesus is going to call us back to the kind of integrity that only he can provide through his Holy Spirit, transforming our hearts and changing who we are on the inside. That's the only righteousness that will be at home in the kingdom of heaven.
1: This is Living Hope with Pastor Philip Miller. We're talking about manipulative speech and out of the mouth, the heart speaks. What you're suggesting, Pastor, is that these little lies, these half-truths, they really point to something a lot deeper that's going on in our heart. Does it have to do with God's sovereignty? Is that what it reveals?
0: I think it betrays a lack of trust in God, doesn't it? Like, so there's two ways I can live in the world. I can live as an orphan or as a child of God. If I try to live like an orphan, right? I don't have a heavenly father. He's not taking care of me. I'm on my own. I've got to fend for myself.
1: Yeah.
0: That's going to lead to whatever I can say to get ahead. If I can say this and get the outcome, then I'm going to do it. Because it's good for me. It's a self-preservation sort of impulse. Or if I can build in a loophole so I can get out on the back end, that's again, it's a

0: self-oriented, self-protective, self-advancing, orphan-hearted mindset. And we can live like that. And that's how we often live for survival in the world. But Jesus has come through his spirit in the new covenant. He's adopting us as children of God, which means we don't have to live like orphans anymore. Amen. And there's a righteousness of the heart that knows it's at home with a good heavenly father watching over us, taking care of us, that says, you know what? Maybe if I act with integrity here, God will just take care of me. Maybe he's enough. You know what I mean? And I think, you know, so all those things, let's say, you know, let's say the little white lie or whatever saves you $150, right? Okay. So you're saying, I'm going to save that money. But you know what? $150 is that's a pretty high price to pay to lose your integrity.
1: Amen.
0: Right?
1: Yeah.
0: And so Jesus is going to call us back to a whole different kind of righteousness where our yes just means yes and our no means no. And that flows out of a deep trust that we have a good father. He's watching over us and living in integrity before him is worth whatever it costs in the end. And that kind of trust changes us.
1: Oh, be encouraged today, beloved. And I hope that you will take this to heart today, that your yes will be yes and your no will be no. We're really asking ourselves, is Christ truly at home in my heart? 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

0: Generally, prominent people like rulers or royalty, even celebrities, are accustomed to preferential treatment. 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
1: I invite you to take your Bibles and turn to John chapter 13. We sought to establish yesterday morning the fact that it is God's eternal purpose to make us like Christ, that eternal purpose has an existential dimension to it insofar as it is an ongoing process, and indeed that it is also God's eschatological purpose insofar as ultimately one day when we see him, we will be like him. And the remainder of our time, we're going to spend thinking about characteristics that are represented in the Lord Jesus Christ himself. And this morning we come to the notion and the nature of what it means for Jesus to be a humble servant. And in chapter 13 of John, beginning at verse 1, we read these words. It was just before the Passover feast. Jesus knew that the time had come for him to leave this world and go to the Father. Having loved his own who were in the world, he now showed them the full extent of his love. The evening meal was being served, and the devil had already prompted Judas Iscariot, son of Simon, to betray Jesus. Jesus knew that the Father had put all things under his power, and that he had come from God and was returning to God. So he got up from the meal, took off his outer clothing, and wrapped a towel round his waist. After that, he poured water into a basin and began to wash his disciples' feet, drying them with the towel that was wrapped around him. He came to Simon Peter, who said to him, "Lord, are you going to wash my feet?" Jesus replied, "You do not realize now what I'm doing, but later you will understand." "No," said Peter, "you shall never wash my feet." Jesus answered, "Unless I wash you, you have no part with me." "Then, Lord," Simon Peter replied, "not just my feet, but my hands and my head as well." Jesus answered, "A person who has had a bath needs only to wash his feet. His whole body is clean. And you are clean, though not every one of you." For he knew who was going to betray him, and that was why he said, "Not every one was clean." When he had finished washing their feet, he put on his clothes and returned to his place. "Do you understand what I've done for you?" he asked them. "You call me teacher and Lord, and rightly so, for that is what I am. Now that I, your Lord and teacher, have washed your feet, you also should wash one another's feet. I have set you an example that you should do as I have done for you. I tell you the truth, no servant is greater than his master, nor is a messenger greater than the one who sent him. Now that you know these things, you will be blessed if you do them." Amen. Well, just a prayer once again. Be like Jesus, this my song, in the home and in the throng. Be like Jesus all day long. I would be like Jesus. Help us to this end as we study your word, gracious Father, we pray. In your Son's name, amen. The events of the Gospel of John from about the 19th chapter, the 19th verse of chapter 1, which is the end of John's prologue, all the way through to the end of chapter 12, cover a period of some 3 years. From chapter 13 to the end covers a period that essentially is that of the Passion Week. In other words, the Gospel of John is disproportionate. Clearly, John has determined under the direction of the Spirit that all of the sequence of description as he writes this Gospel should be slowed down purposefully now, insofar as the public, if you like, extensive ministry of Jesus has come to a close, and having received this great declaration concerning his identity from the lips of Peter, he now is explaining to his disciples that the Son of Man must suffer and die, he must go up to Jerusalem, and at the hands of cruel men be put to death, and on the third day rise again. And the opening three verses of the chapter that we have just read provide an important and significant context for the significance of the events that are about to unfold. Jesus is clearly aware that the time of sorrow, as he puts it here, the time of darkness and of difficulty, is under the control of God the Father. Hence, verse 3, Jesus knew that the Father had put all things under his power, that he had come from God, that he was returning to God. So he got up from the meal and took this basin of water and so on. It's a reminder to us, isn't it, that if we're not very careful, it will be possible for us to disengage often what we might regard as purple passages from the context of the scriptures and say right things and true things with them, and make application from them, but if we do not have them set firmly in the context, then we may miss actually the entire point as to why they're present in the Bible. And I say this morning because we want to focus on the fact that Jesus is revealed to us here as a wonderful, humble servant. But it is possible for us to deal with John chapter 13 simply to make that point. And if we do so, we actually miss what is being said in this chapter. We will deal with it only as a lesson in humility, which of course it is, but as it is important for us to find out, it is more than that. It is the story of Jesus' final submission to death, and this foot washing which takes place is, if you like, an enacted drama. It is a parable illustrating the great principle of lowly service, which finds, of course, its ultimate expression in the cross of the Lord Jesus Christ. So I want you to pause for a moment and just get that clearly in your mind, as I must get it in mine. It is only in the shadow of the cross that we can understand the nature of the cleansing of which Jesus speaks. Otherwise, what we will do is we'll turn it into a story which goes something like this. There are certain things in life that can only be sorted out with a bucket of water and a towel. And you get this wonderful story about, well, all you need is a bucket of water and a towel. And that's what today is about and so on. Well, it is about this basin of water and a towel, but they signify something far more significant than that which is expressed in this incident. So, if you like, there are two levels at which we're tackling or being tackled by this passage this morning. Well, let us begin, first of all, by noting, if you're taking notes, the humility that Christ displays. We might summarize it in three statements. First of all, we find the Creator washing the feet of his creation. He who has created the universe, he who has established very properties of H2O, is about to take the very water that he himself has created and use it in this particular way. It is vital that we recognize that the first 12 chapters precede the 13th chapter, and that all the way through these first 12 chapters, we have been confronted, as John has painted the picture, with the wonder of Jesus. Not only summarized in the prologue, in the beginning was the Word, and the Word was with God, but then worked out throughout all that follows. Quickly into chapter 2, and Jesus, this Jesus of Nazareth, takes water and turns it into wine. In chapter 4, a Roman official comes and says that his son is sick to death, and Jesus takes care of the issue and raises up the boy. Chapter 5, you're at the pool of Bethesda, and a man who has been an invalid for 38 years is dramatically healed. Chapter 6, the 5,000 sit down and are fed from 5 loaves and 2 fish. Chapter 6, Jesus of Nazareth walks on the water. Chapter 9, he heals the man who is born blind. And chapter 11, he stands out beside the tomb of his good friend Lazarus and calls for him to come out. What manner of man is this? that even the winds and the waves obey him, that he stands in the face of death and declares himself victorious. Surely this man should already be removed from the everyday vicissitudes of life. Surely this man, of all men, should be shepherded around. Surely this character should live in a palace. Surely this man should be feted and applauded everywhere he goes. Yes, that's the man. Now look again. So, verse 4, he got up from the meal, took off his outer clothing, and wrapped a towel around his waist. The Creator washes the feet of his creation. He who, in Wesley's words, is our God contracted to a span, incomprehensibly made man, whom Phillips, in his rendition of the prologue, describes him in this way: all creation took place through him, and none took place without him. This is the one who does this. If you like, we really need to read John chapter 13 in light of the hymn in Philippians chapter 2. We won't delay on it, but let me just remind you of it so that you can consider this as the day unfolds. Philippians chapter 2, you remember the words of Paul quoting a Christian hymn, it would seem, maybe one that he wrote, maybe one that had been written by somebody else. And he says, your attitude should be the same as that of Christ Jesus, who, being in very nature God, did not consider equality with God something to be grasped, but made himself nothing, taking the very nature of a servant, being made in the likeness of man, found in appearance as a man, humbled himself, became obedient to death, even to death on a cross. And what you have in this scene, as he takes this towel and wraps it around him, as he takes this basin, is, if you like, is almost a parable, an enactment of the vastness of what is there described in poetry by Paul in Philippians chapter 2. Indeed, there is actually no adequate analogy to convey the wonder of what is taking place here. What is happening? The hymn writers have done their best with it, conveying only in descriptive terms what is happening, rewriting it, if you like, in poetic form. So, for example, in the hymn that reads, the Son of God his glory hides with parents mean and poor, and he who made the heavens abides in village home obscure. He in whose sight the angels stand, around whose throne they meet, now stoops, prepared on bended knee, to wash his followers' feet. There's nothing like this in all of human history. There's nothing like this in the stories of world religion. Nothing. That the Lord of glory stoops in this way. Indeed, when we think of the notion of him emptying himself, a phrase over which some people stumble, we ought to understand it not in terms of a deficit, but in terms of an addition. That the question is not, of what did he empty himself, but rather, into what did he empty himself? By emptying himself into humanity, by adding to himself something that was not previously there, namely humanity, he expressed his humility. In other words, the expression of his emptying is not in what he laid aside, but in what he took to himself. which just in passing is a reminder that those of us are so stuck on ourselves and on our humanity and who we are and how we look and what we've done and everything else, for the Lord of glory to assume humanity was a step down. And he stepped down into our world. You know, the Christmas carol comes to mind that I can't remember which one it is, but that he who came from highest bliss should come to such a world as this. And especially when you've got 12 fatheads who are your core group sitting down to dinner with their dusty, smelly feet, unwilling to lift their hands in the service of one another. It begs an analogy, doesn't it? This is trivial, but it gives a sense of it, I think. Andrew Martinez is one of the great caddies on the PGA Tour. He caddied for Johnny Miller. He has caddied for a considerable time now for Tom Lehman. Andrew Martinez is in his 50s. He's fit. He's handsome. He's a good golfer. He's a better tennis player, and he's a phenomenal backgammon player. If you see him dressed in his civvies, driving his car through the community, you would say, hey, there goes Andrew Martinez. But as soon as he pulls into the car park of the golf course where his boss is playing and goes into the caddy shack, he puts something on over his outer clothes. Depending on where he is, white overalls. And in the putting on of those white overalls, in the adding to himself, he loses himself. He's still Andrew Martinez, but the name on his back is Lehman. He exists solely for the service of his boss. Despite all of his own giftedness, all of his own capacities. Now I know the analogy is trivial, but I'm just trying to get something into our minds of what is happening here. The creator washes the feet of his creation, or we might say the teacher washes the feet of his feuding followers. The teacher washes the feet of his feuding followers. Luke, in his record of the events leading up to the Lord's Supper, indeed immediately surrounding the Lord's Supper, tells us that when they were gathered in the room and Jesus was dealing with the Passover and distributing the bread and the wine, right in that very context, quotes, a dispute arose among them as to which of them was considered to be the greatest. You may have gone to communion with a bad attitude, but you perhaps have not approximated to this. It is a reminder to us, is it not, that here in the establishing of the communion service, those who are his core group are sitting there in the immediate context of communion saying, you know what, I'm more significant than you. You know what, I'm more gifted than you. You know what, I deserve more than you. In other words, it is the story, it is the ongoing story of the followers of Jesus right down to your last deacon's meeting, right down to your last church meeting. It is the story of division and dispute and heartache and chaos, which is the very denial of the principle that is described to us here as the teacher washes the feet of his feuding disciples. Those who are preoccupied with prominence are taught a lesson that they would never forget, and one of which we are in constant need of reminder. How much trouble arises as a result of my fat head? A great deal. And perhaps yours too. Standing on dignity. Don't these people know who I am? Don't they know where I've been? Haven't they heard of what I've accomplished? Surely of all the people in this meeting, there ought to be a special seat for me. Really? Well, not if we're going to be like Jesus, no. But if we want to just be like ourselves, yes. If we want to believe we're the center of the universe. The teacher washes the feet of his feuding disciples, and the Lord washes the feet of his betrayer. Verse 11 tells us that Jesus was aware not simply of the fact of his betrayer, but also the identity of his betrayer. I wonder what we would have done. Skipped him? Ignored him? Well, verse 5 tells us what he did. He washed his feet. And when that was all over, and the disciples reflected upon the ministry of Jesus, how the words of the Sermon on the Mount must have been riveted in their minds as they contemplated what their master had said, and now what their master had done. For example, just one quote from the Sermon on the Mount. "You have heard that it was said, love your neighbor and hate your enemy. But I tell you, love your enemies and pray for those who persecute you." The Lord of glory washes the feet of his betrayer. Well, let's move on from that to the humility that Jesus displays to the clarity that, if you like, Jesus provides. The roads of Palestine were unsurfaced. They were uncleaned. As a result of that, there were water pots at the door. The water pots were there in order to be used for the washing of the feet. Along with the water pots, there was often a servant. The servant would then know what he was supposed to do: take the water, wash the feet, let the people in for the meal. If the servant wasn't present, then the person who was responsible for the home would then exercise due humility in fulfilling the role of the servant, so that you, having been welcomed to the house, would enjoy the privileges. The interesting thing is that in terms of the custom of the day, it just hadn't happened. And you will notice that the disciples had presumably worked themselves up into such a state of competitive pride, or that they'd just grown so disinterested in one another that the meal was already being served. It's within the context of the meal, you'll notice that. He got up and took off his outer clothing and engaged in these things. Now, here's the real issue, and at this point we have to fasten down. We need to grasp the symbolism, which Peter clearly misses. Because if we miss it with him, then we miss the whole thing, and then it can just so easily become a form of moralism. Here's humility, why don't you try and be humble? It is a lesson in humility, but that is not ultimately what it is. You notice that the meal was being served. And while the meal was being served, verse 2, that is, in other words, it expresses the deliberate nature of the action of Jesus. In chapter 3, he's spoken about the need for spiritual birth. In chapter 4, about the nature of spiritual living water. In chapter 6, about spiritual bread, he who is the bread of life. And now he is addressing the issue of spiritual cleansing.
0: You're listening to Bible teacher Alistair Begg on Truth For Life. We'll hear more about Jesus, the humble servant, tomorrow. If you're a Christian, do you realize that you are permanently united with Christ? That's a truth and privilege that some people take for granted. Have you ever stopped to consider how significant our union with Christ is? Well, that's the topic of Sinclair Ferguson's newest book, Union with Christ: The Blessings of Being in Him. In this book, Sinclair takes us to Scripture and offers us rich insight and practical application to help us better understand what it means to be a man or woman in Christ, how to live accordingly. Since being published about a year ago, Union with Christ has been highly recommended and hailed as being one of Sinclair's best books, one you won't want to miss. 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I'm Bob Lapine. Thanks for listening. As we wrapped up Alistair's message today, he was pointing out that by washing his disciples' feet, Jesus was doing more than simply teaching a great lesson in humility. Tomorrow, he'll examine the deeper truths that Jesus' action portrayed. The Bible teaching of Alistair Begg is furnished by Truth For Life, where the learning is for living.
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8: Ladies and gentlemen, this is Ram Chavez. I'm the musical director of the Veterans Band of Corpus Christi, and we have received a major invitation from the National American GI Forum, the organization that Dr. Hector P. Garcia organized in 1948 right here in Corpus Christi. We have a strong relationship with Dr. Hector, since in the beginning he had much to do with our success in getting organized, in kicking off the band and staying afloat. We have been asked to perform in Las Vegas on August the 3rd through the 6th. And we are asking for your support of donations to make it happen so you can help us for the flight, the hotel, and the transportation in Las Vegas. We hope that you will help us like you have helped us before many times when we perform in Washington, D.C. twice, in New Orleans, in Dallas, in Hawaii. The community, the veterans, and the military communities came forward and helped us. We've had many, many sponsors always come forward